0: lower 60s. Tuesday, sunny, hot, temperatures into the mid-90s. The sun rose this morning at 5:19.
1: And good morning. This is the DMB News Hour. That's Dave and Bob. Let's take a look at the reading of the Quad City Times, because it is being broadcast live at 8 o'clock, but it is being recorded and will be rebroadcast at 7 this evening. You can expect rain throughout the early part of this week for sure. Occasional showers and thunderstorms today, mainly before 10 a.m., but winds could gust as high as 30 miles per hour. Chance of precipitation is 80%. Oh, not a lot of rain, maybe between a half inch possible. Tonight, the chance of showers will continue. The showers are possibly a thunderstorm about 3 a.m. again, like last night. Low around 68 degrees, breezy. Tuesday, we're down to a 30% chance of showers, mainly before 7 a.m. Then it's going to be partly sunny throughout the day. Steady temperature around 71 degrees. Southwest winds around 15 miles per hour. Tuesday night is partly cloudy with a low around 49. Wednesday is going to be sunny all day with a high near only 66 degrees, however. Wednesday night, cloudy, low around 46. Thursday is again going to be mostly sunny with the highest temperature in the high 60s. And as we move into the weekend, Friday, Saturday, and Sunday, we're going to find it cloudy. The lows around 54, the highs somewhere around the high 70s and low 80s. We'd like to thank the Roush Family Foundation, the Illinois State Library Radio Information Service, the Illinois Quad Cities and River Cities Rotary Clubs, Rock Island Kiwanis Club, the Melvin McKay Trust, the Rock Island Community Foundation, and Bob and Carol Brockhouse for their financial support. And just to remind you, there will be no local APRIS reading on Memorial Day, which is Monday, September the 25th. The TIC network will be broadcasting that day. With that, here's Dave.
2: Okay, thanks, Bob. I have three short stories from the Quad City Times. The first one has a headline that reads, Two road work projects set to begin on Monday. The Illinois Department of Transportation has announced that two road work projects will begin Monday in Whiteside County. Construction will resume on Interstate 88 from U.S. 30 Interchange Exit 44 in Rock Falls to just west of U.S. 30 Spur Interchange Exit 36. Work in 2025 patched I-88 and repaired bridges crossing Elkhorn Creek and Polo Road. Also, the crossing over the abandoned BNSF Railroad was removed. Work this year will mill and resurface the highway. One lane of traffic in each direction will be maintained during the $26.8 million project. Work is expected to be completed in November. Work also will begin on the westbound Illinois Route 2 in Sterling. The work zone will be from East 3rd Street in Illinois Route to Illinois Route 40. Workers will patch, mill, and resurface the road and make traffic signal and sidewalk improvements. There will be temporary lane closures during the $2.6 million project. Most of the work is expected to be completed by the end of November, with minor work to be completed in early 2027. And speaking of road work, our next story has a headline that reads, Centennial Bridge Public Meeting Set for Wednesday. A public meeting on the Stanley Talbot Memorial Centennial Bridge Corridor Project will be held from 3 to 6 p.m. on Wednesday at the Holiday Inn at 226 17th Street in Rock Island. This is the third open house on the project presented by the Illinois Department of Transportation in cooperation with the Iowa Department of Transportation. There will be no formal presentation and people may attend any time during the three-hour period. Since the last meeting, the alternatives have been further refined and evaluated based on several criteria, including purpose and need, design life, environmental and community impacts, temporary and long traffic impacts, and cost. People who will attend this open house will have the opportunity to compare the options, learn how each option

0: option could affect Rock Island and Davenport, ask questions of the project team, and share their thoughts on alternatives. And finally, the next headline is from Niobe Zoo, and the headline reads, Zoos expands into evening hours on select summer days. The Niobe Zoo has expanded its hours on 4 days this summer as part of a new program called Zoo Nights, the zoo announced last week. The zoo will close at 8 p.m. with last entry at 7 p.m. rather than its regular closing time of 5 p.m. The longer hours are for Thursday, May 21st, Thursday, June 30th, Thursday, June 16th, and Thursday, August 20th. The zoo will still open at 10 a.m. The Niobe Zoo is home to more than 600 animals. Late admission allows visitors to observe the behaviors and sounds of wildlife at dusk, according to the announcement. Zoo admission is $11 for adults ages 13 to 61, $10 for seniors, six and older, and military personnel. I think seniors should be maybe 60 and older. I think they dropped a digit there because I don't think there's such a thing as seniors that are 6 years old. No, I've lost my place. And
1: well, that's a senior moment.
0: That's a thanks, Bob. That is a senior moment that somebody had when they wrote this article. And 850 for children ages 2 to 12. That makes sense. Children under 2 who are not seniors, Niobe Zoo members, and Fun Bundle Zoozium pass holders enter for free. Okay, Bob, please take over here.
1: Well, I don't know if this is any better, but a Kewaunee man entered a negotiated plea to 2 counts of Class 2 felony possession of child pornography. That was in Henry County Circuit Court. Thomas J. Motley, age 31, was sentenced to 7 years in prison on each count to be served consecutively, meaning one after the other. He will also have fines and fees totaling $6,474, as well as 3 years of life of mandatory supervised release. Now, 8 other counts of possession of child pornography, as well as a Class A misdemeanor count of unlawful use of a weapon, which was a 9mm pistol, those were dismissed. Judge Terry Patton accepted the plea agreement. Charges were filed in August 23rd and 23. According to a factual basis for the charges given in court Thursday by Henry County State's Attorney Catherine Runte, Kewaunee Police Sergeant Michael Minks received notification from the Illinois Attorney General's office, which uploaded a phone number. A search warrant was obtained, and the number was returned to Motley. He was arrested, and the phone associated with the number was downloaded. He had no prior record, according to the charges to which he pleaded between June of 2023 and August of 23. Motley possessed a video of a child he knew or should have known to be under the age of 13 in an act of sexual penetration with another person, and separately a video of a child he knew or should have known to be under the age of 13 in an act of self-gratification. And a federal jury on Wednesday found a former employee of the federal prison in Thompson, Illinois, guilty of 2 counts of engaging in sexual acts with 2 prison inmates. Danny Spiker, 42, of Lanark, had originally been charged with 4 counts of engaging in sexual acts. The jury found Spiker not guilty on 2 of the counts. Spiker's trial lasted 3 days. Spiker is scheduled to be sentenced on September the 14th. Each of the charges carries a maximum prison sentence of 15 years. According to the grand jury indictment filed in U.S. District Court, Northern District of Illinois, Spiker was a cook supervisor when he allegedly engaged in sexual acts with 2 inmates on December the 24th, 2023, and between March 11th and March 31st on 24. According to the indictment, the 2 inmates were under the custodial, supervisory, and disciplinary authority of Spiker. On Thursday, Spiker's attorney filed a motion for the judge presiding over the case, Judge Harjani, to overturn the jury's verdict and issue a directed verdict of not guilty. On Friday, Harjani denied the motion. Federal prosecutors filed a motion on Friday to have Spiker held in the custody of the U.S. Marshals, pending his sentencing. Spiker had been named as a defendant in lawsuit inmate Brian Brock, saying he was fired from his prison job in February due to a bogus disciplinary infraction given to him by Spiker to cover up the alleged sexual acts from the other inmates.
0: I want to pause and describe a caption photo that was in the Quad City Times today. It's quite cute. So there's a couple of adult police officers, two young women, but it's the two little boys that really got my attention. They look like they're maybe 4 to 6 years old. One of them's dressed like a firefighter. The other one's dressed like a police officer. They are adorable. And it looks like they're somewhere around Dunkin' Donuts because I recognize the logo. So let's see what the caption says for this photo. From left, Special Olympics coach Glenda Zielkowski, Davenport Police Department Sergeant Andrew Harris, Mark Rappel, and Annabelle York, along with Zion and Storm Goble, posed for a photo during the annual Cop on a Rooftop fundraising event held at Dunkin' on 53rd Street in Davenport on Friday. Law enforcement officers stationed themselves at local Dunkin' locations to help raise funds to support year-round programming for Special Olympic athletes across Illinois and Iowa. Throughout the event's history, this event has raised a total of more than $11.4 million between the two states. I think it's pretty cool how police officers are good sports about this donut thing that people always kid about. So that's cool. Okay, here's a story about from the Census Bureau, and the headline reads, USC's slowdown in population growth. Population growth in mid-sized cities held relatively steady last year, even as the national rate slowed largely due to sharp declines in international immigration, according to the Census Bureau's new estimates. The growth in mid-sized cities, with populations ranging from about 25 to 70,000 people, outpaced the growth in nearby large cities, according to the data released this past week. Take Fort Mill, South Carolina, a city roughly 20 miles from downtown Charlotte, North Carolina. It grew nearly 7% last year. It was one of the six mid-sized cities in the Charlotte metro that outpaced Charlotte itself, despite the North Carolina urban area adding more residents than any other city in the country. Large cities saw significant slowdowns, and some even shrank, the agency said in a press release. Mid-sized cities fared better, hitting a sweet spot where migration and new housing kept growth from stalling the way it did in small towns and major metros, according to Matt Erickson, a statistician in the agency's population division. The population estimates examine the previous year's patterns among cities between July 1st of 2024 and July 1st of 2025, when nationwide growth slowed significantly to 0.5%. In its January nationwide population report, the Census Bureau linked the population slowdown to a historic decline in net international migration, which dropped from 2.7 million to 1.3 million. Quote, with births and deaths remaining relatively stable compared to the year prior, the sharp decline in net international migration is the main reason for the slower growth rate that we see today, Christine Hartley, Assistant Division Chief for Estimates and Projections, said in January report. New data shows the slowdown hit bigger cities hardest. The largest cities, whose 250,000 or more residents grew at just 0.3% between 2023 and 24, and 24 and 25, down from 0.9% the year before. Large cities with populations between 50,000 and 249,000 fell from 1% to 0.5%. Medium-sized cities between 5,000 and 49,000 held relatively steady, dipping from 1% to 0.7%, but small cities under 5,000 residents saw the smallest growth of all at 0.1%. Bob?
1: Well, China committed to purchasing at least $17 billion in U.S. agricultural products in 26, 27, and 28, that according to the White House. The commitment was made during meetings between President Trump and Chinese President Xi Jinping last week. The $17 billion figure does not include the soybean purchase commitments China made in October of 25. There has been a marked reduction in U.S. agricultural exports to China after last year's rounds of tit-for-tat tariffs sharply curtailed trade, which fell 65.7% year-on-year to $8.4 billion in 25, according to U.S. Department of Agriculture. China dramatically scaled back in reliance on U.S. farm goods since Trump's first term, sourcing roughly 20% of its soybeans from the U.S. in 2024, the year before he returned to office, which was down from 41% in 2016. China will work with U.S. regulators to lift suspensions of U.S. beef facilities and resume imports of poultry from U.S. states determined to be free of avian influenza. Confirming earlier statements from the Chinese government, the White House also said Sunday the world's two largest economies would establish U.S.-China Board of Trade and U.S.-China Board of Investments. The boards will resolve concerns about market access for agricultural products and expand trade under a reciprocal tariff reduction framework. That according to Chinese Foreign Minister Wang Yi.
0: Okay, our next story is about the White House ballroom renovation. This comes from Reuters, and the headline reads, "Tax funding in doubt." A U.S. Senate official removed security funding that could be used for President Donald Trump's planned White House ballroom from a massive spending package late Saturday, Democratic lawmakers said, imperiling Republican efforts to devote taxpayer money to the contentious project. The decision by the Senate's parliamentarian Elizabeth McDonnell deals a blow to Trump and his administration, which has sought the money for security purposes related to the ballroom. Trump said the construction of the ballroom would be funded by $400 million in private donations. But Senate Republicans are seeking $1 billion in taxpayer funding to the Secret Service for security upgrades to the ballroom and other structures being built beneath it. Democrats have criticized the ballroom as an expensive and frivolous diversion by Trump at a time when Americans face rising costs such as higher fuel prices. Trump, a real estate developer turned politician, wrote on social media that it will be, quote, the finest building of its kind anywhere in the world, unquote. McDonnell ruled that the security funding provision falls under chamber rules that require 60 votes to pass most legislation, according to the office of Senator Jeff Merkley, the top Democrat on the Senate Budget Committee. Republicans hold a 53-47 majority in the Senate. The parliamentarian interprets Senate rules, including whether legislative provisions are permitted. Republican senators still could revise the legislation to try again to gain the parliamentarian's approval. Ryan Rassi, spokesman for the Senate Majority Leader John Thune, said in a social media post that Republicans could keep trying, quote, redraft, refine, resubmit, Rassi wrote on X. If Republicans do not succeed, they may be unable to include the ballroom-related funding in a $72 billion spending package they plan to bring to a vote on the Senate floor, with passage expected on a party-line vote with Democrats opposed. The bulk of the legislation is devoted to immigration enforcement. Republicans have been invoking complex budget rules to try to secure passage without Democratic support. Quote, while we expect Republicans to change this bill to appease Trump, Democrats are prepared to challenge any change to this bill, Merkley said in a statement. Democrats have opposed funding for Trump's signature immigration crackdown, absent reforms they have sought since federal immigration agents killed U.S. citizens in separate incidents in Minnesota in January. Republicans said federal funding for ballroom security is needed to ensure presidential safety, citing an April incident in which an alleged gunman is accused of storming a media gala in Washington that Trump attended. The administration has said that the ballroom will modernize infrastructure, bolster security, and ease strain on the White House, which often uses temporary outdoor structures to host large events. Bob?
1: German Chancellor Friedrich Merz said Friday he would advise his children against living or studying in the United States at the moment, citing a rapidly changing social climate and limited opportunities even for the highly educated. The remarks highlight tensions between the U.S. and its European allies under Trump, with disputes over trade and the wars in Ukraine and Iran straining the NATO alliance. Last month, Merz said the U.S. was being humiliated in the Iranian war. That angered Trump. Days later, Washington announced a partial troop withdrawal from Germany and tariff taxes on European Union cars, a sector where Germany is strong. Speaking to a young audience at a Catholics convention in Würzburg, Mertz said people were too prone to think in disaster mode about the state of the world and urged Germans to feel more optimistic about their own country's potential. I firmly believe that there are few countries in the world that offer such great opportunities, especially for young people, as Germany. I wouldn't recommend that my children go to the U.S. today to get their education or work there simply because a social climate has suddenly developed there, said Mertz, a 70-year-old father of three. Today, the best educated people in America have great difficulty finding jobs, he noted. Mertz took office last year as a self-professed transatlanticist, but since criticized Germany's most powerful ally, Trump, in turn, said Mertz should focus on fixing his own broken country. I'm a great admirer of America, Mertz told his audience. My admiration isn't growing at the moment, however. He was responded with laughter from the audience.
0: Okay, our next headline comes from the Los Angeles Times. Excuse me. And the headline reads, Perfect Storm or Warning? The voyage was marketed for explorers eager to venture to the edges of the map, from Antarctica to some of the most remote islands in the world. It would be a tantalizing trip for tourists with an appetite for adventure, less about trips to a spa or lounging by the pool than a chance to see landscapes few humans have ever laid eyes upon. But this call of the wild was ultimately among the factors that turned the MV Hondius into a epicenter of the first ever deadly outbreak of hantavirus aboard a modern cruise ship. 11 cases have been linked to the outbreak so far. 3 people are dead and 2 others are in intensive care. The incident, with a few uncomfortable echoes of the onset of the COVID-19 pandemic, has sparked concerns and questions. Chief among them, was this a freak occurrence or a sign of things to come? Quote, I think it's both, said Dr. Peter Chen Hong, an infectious disease expert at UC San Francisco. Hantavirus previously was an obscure illness, typically spread through exposure to infected rodent urine and droppings. It's notoriously difficult to diagnose and has no specified antiviral treatment. It was definitively identified relatively recently in a field rodent near the Hantan River in South Korea in 1978, and finally explained the mystery cause of the Korean hemorrhagic fever that infected thousands of United Nations troops during the Korean War. Though rare, the disease has drawn attention in the U.S. over the decades due to its incredibly high case fatality rate, up to 50% among strains that circulate in the Americas. Western Hemisphere hantavirus strains are so deadly because they can attack the lungs and make them leak. The strains that circulate in Asia and Europe, where hantavirus is more common, are generally less deadly and attack the kidneys. Those who are severely ill can be treated only by putting them on life support machines that directly add oxygen to their blood. Despite its severity, the overall impact of the disease in the Americas has remained muted for 2 main reasons. First, most strains of hantavirus do not spread directly from person to person. And second, many people will not come into contact with rodents carrying the virus during their daily lives. Excursions that attract people like those aboard the MV Hondius, however, blur the second line. Launched in 2019, the ice-strengthened vessel offered passengers opportunities for, quote, maximum contact with the nature and wildlife you traveled so far to see, unquote, according to its operator, Ocean-Wide Expeditions. Quote, the broader pattern is definitively not random, Chin Hong said, which is more expedition tourism visiting remote areas. Climate change, he added, is also increasingly the range of certain infectious diseases. The hantavirus is in the cruise ship is unprecedented and reflects kind of a perfect storm of expedition cruise through remote area, environmental exposure, potentially during a short excursion, and the hantavirus, this particular Andes virus, being capable of going from person to person, he said. Bob?
1: Why are so many retiring from Congress? As more lawmakers than usual leave Congress, it begs the question, is this a one-time spike or a larger sign of things to come? Retirement announcements are a feature of any election year, but this goes beyond normal turnover. Bitterly partisan redistricting pushes around the country have created a state of constant uncertainty that only adds to the political polarization and low legislative productivity that's plagued Capitol Hill. To date, 36 House Republicans, 20 Democrats have said they won't return to the chamber next year, either because they are running for another office or are giving up public service altogether, representing the largest number of retirements since the 1992 cycle. The count doesn't include members who died, resigned, or lost their primary. In the Senate, 11 senators are leaving the chamber, including 7 Republicans and 4 Democrats. The cohort represents a range of fresh-faced and seasoned lawmakers, but a few points stick out. Most of them are Republicans, and of the House Republicans, over 85% hail from safe red districts. Similarly, in the Senate, where experts say the GOP is having a stronger chance of keeping the majority come November, only a couple of Republicans in purple competing states are leaving, while the rest are considered to be ruby red. In other words, the data suggests that members are leaving for reasons other than regular midterm pressures. The number of folks who are leaving voluntarily, particularly in safe seats, maybe not facing a credible primary challenger, this is a signal that they want to do something else. They're not being satisfied by the job of being a member of Congress. The reasons for all that can be many and varied, but it's some combination of the partisanship and the unlikelihood of getting anything done in the legislature. Birgit said the biggest complaint he hears is that lawmakers can't get anything done, even if they have an idea that's supported by a leadership in the majority party. We've seen some members in their press conferences or in interviews since their announcements literally outright say they can do more good on the outside of the chamber than they can on the inside. That should ring an alarm bell, Birgit said. Representative Mark Armody, a Republican of Nevada, is retiring after roughly 18 years in the House. Things that might have been easy, like partisan things, you think, oh, well, we're in the majority, we'll be fine. But it's like, no, in some ways, we've got to work just as hard or harder than before, he said. Representative Ryan Zinke, a Republican from Montana, who's leaving after serving more than 3 terms plus a stint in the first Trump administration's cabinet, said he's been frustrated with the lack of a traditional committee-centered approach to legislating. There's some frustration about lack of rules, lack of regular order, and there's a loss of muscle memory on what regular order even is. For some who've already departed, the mass exodus isn't much of a surprise. Former Republican Debbie Mucarel-Pohl, a Democrat of Florida who now leads George Washington University's political management graduate program, said there was a lot of energy when she was elected and Democrats won the majority. I think a lot of those members are seeing the stronghold of the two opposing parties. The control of leadership from the parties makes it very difficult for members to work for their constituents. Former Representative Dan Kildee, a Democrat from Michigan, added, Congress isn't quite the place it was when I first came to know it. Now there's a whole set of members that qualify their success based on, you know, the number of clicks. Birgit said a good portion of lawmakers who aren't returning next Congress are workhorse types who seem to be disillusioned with increasing political polarization, low legislative productivity. In turn, the current conditions tend to starve the workhorse and incentivize the show horse, or members who seem to vie for the spotlight. It's not everyone who's announced their retirement, but it is too many good legislators. The workhorses, the ones who you don't know their names because you don't see them on cable news all the month. A high-stakes midterm election where Republican majority in Congress hugs in the balance has only compounded those issues. The Supreme Court's Calais decision last month threw a wrench in House Democrats' plans to hold on to their blue majority minority districts in the Deep South. The Virginia Supreme Court invalidated a Democrat-backed map while redistricting efforts remains unsettled in South Carolina.
0: All right, well, I think we're going to take a break, and when we come back, we'll read some stories from the sports section from today's Quad City Times.

0: Okay, Bob and I are back, and we're going to turn to the sports section of today's Quad City Times. And as you might be aware, there was a big baseball series this weekend between the Cubs and the White Sox, and so here's a story about that. And the story kind of gives the whole thing away, or the headline gives the whole thing away. It says, White Sox take series. Edgar Cuero smacked a game-ending two-run home run in the 10th inning and joined Andrew Benintendi with a three-hit game to lift the host White Sox to a 9-8 victory against the Chicago Cubs on Sunday. The White Sox finished 7-2 on a nine-game homestead while earning their fifth series victory in the past six. They prevailed after a wild finish in which they outscored the Cubs 5-4 from the eighth inning onward. Cuero and Tristan Peters, who delivered a go-ahead three-run homer in the eighth, both went deep for the first time this season. Cuero connected against the Cubs reliever Ryan Rolison, who's now 3-1. Closer Sir Anthony Dominguez couldn't hold the lead for the Southsiders after the Peters homer, yielding a tying three-run blast to Michael Conforto after a walk and third baseman Miguel Vargas's one-out error. Alex Bregman had two hits and two RBIs for the Cubs. He drove in a run on a ground out in the top of the 10th. Conforto also had two hits. The Cubs took a 3-0 lead in the top of the first. Michael Busch opened the scoring two batters into the game, reaching White Sox starter Eric Fetty for a two-run home run to the right field on a full count. Fetty has yielded a home run in four consecutive starts and seven of nine appearances overall. He later uncorked a wild pitch that allowed Bregman to score. Cuero delivered an RBI single in the second to put the White Sox on the board. After Bregman's run-scoring single in the fourth restored a three-run advantage for the Cubs, the White Sox responded with Benintendi's RBI double in the bottom half. Vargas tied the game with a two-run double with two out in the fifth, sending a ball the opposite way in the gap in right center. Both starters took no decisions. Fetty, who pitched with a blister issue on his right throwing hand for much of the afternoon, spaced four runs and six hits with four walks and two strikeouts over three innings. Rhea scattered four runs and six hits over four and two-thirds innings. He walked one and struck out four. Tyler Davis, who's now 2-1, was the winner, allowing an unearned run in the 10th while working around three walks. A crowd of 36,608 attended the game, the third sellout in as many contests in the Crosstown Series. Bob?
1: Well, the Preakness was run this weekend. That's the second leg of the Triple Crown. Al Gold, the owner of Napoleon Solo, who won, said he was not sure if the horse had what it took to win the Preakness. Fortunately for him, the colt's connections listened to jockey Paco Lopez, or Paco, I think is pronounced, and as a result, the two men, along with trainer Chad Summers, found themselves Saturday in the Laurel Park Winner's Circle, with each celebrating their first triumph in a Triple Crown race. Napoleon Solo stalked hometown hero Taj Mahal from the start of the 1 3/16-mile race until they hit the second turn at the Laurel, Maryland track. That's when Lopez kept his mount in control and breezed past the betting favorite. As they turned toward the wire, Napoleon Solo had more than enough to stave off a challenge from Honor to win by 1 1/4 lengths. Leading up to Saturday, the second turn prompted questions about whether the horse named for a character from the 1960s television show The Man from U.N.C.L.E. could win one of the sport's top races. Liam's Map, Napoleon Solo's sire, won the Breeders' Cup Dirt Mile 11 years ago, and many felt the progeny would be better suited for shorter distance races that featured just one turn. Napoleon Solo also won the Champagne Stakes, which, like the Preakness, is a Grade 1 race, last October at Aqueduct in Queens. However, back-to-back fifth-place finishes in the Fountain of Youth and the Wood Memorial led his connections to move him off the Kentucky Derby trail. Even leading up to post-time, Gold told NBC Sports he was worried about the distance, However, Gold said Lopez urged Summers to go to Maryland. I didn't want to come here, the owner said. I didn't think this horse would go this far. And Paco, it's you, baby. You did this. There were a slew of questions about the race as well. Kentucky Derby winner Golden Tempo skipped the race, as did Renegade, who finished second, while the Preakness featured a full field of 14 horses for the first time in 15 years. The headline attraction was Taj Mahal, a colt who won his first three races all at Laurel. A smaller track located between Baltimore and Washington, hosting the Classic for Pimlico race. Well, workers finished a $400 million overhaul of the Baltimore track. Going off at 7-1, Napoleon Solo paid $17.80 on a $2 win ticket, $9.80 to place, and $7.40 to show. Iron Honor, who was the 9-2 morning line favorite but went off at the 8-1 fifth choice, paid $9.20 and $6.60. Chip Honcho came in third at 4.5 lengths back of the winner and paid $8.20. None of the top three ran 2 weeks ago in the Kentucky Derby at Churchill Downs, and the winning time of 1:58.69 was more than 3 seconds off journalism's time last year. The Preakness has been run at 1/3 mile since 1925, and the last time a slower winning time was recorded was back in, can you believe this, 1950. Taj Mahal, trained by Brittany Russell, who was seeking to become the first female to prep a Preakness winner, finished 10th. O'Selly, who finished third in Louisville on May 2nd, came in fourth, followed by Incredibolt.
0: All right, continuing with baseball stories, here's a stat of the day from Major League Baseball. Christopher Sanchez of the Philadelphia Phillies is the second MLB pitcher in the modern era to have a three-start span with at least 24 innings pitched, 30 strikeouts, no more than one walk, and zero runs allowed. The first was Clayton Kershaw. And you might remember the old days where the American League and National League didn't ever play each other unless it was in the World Series. Well, those days have been over for quite some time, and now we have interleague games. And we had a bunch of them yesterday. So let's see how some of these rivals that are located close to each other did in their games against one another. So it was Tampa Bay beating Miami 6-3. Baltimore defeated Washington 7-3. Atlanta over the Boston Red Sox 8-1. Cleveland beat Cincinnati 10-3. The New York Mets defeated their crosstown rivals, the Yankees, 7-6. That was in 10 innings. As I just read, the White Sox defeated the Cubs in 10 innings, 9-8. The Twins beat the Brewers 5-4. Kansas City defeated St. Louis 2-0. San Francisco was all over the Athletics. They won 10-1. And the Dodgers did the same thing to the Angels. They also won 10-1. And San Diego defeated Seattle 8-3. Let's take a look at the standings then in both the American and National League. Over in the American League, Tampa Bay is in first place in the American League East, and they're followed by New York. They're three games back. Tampa Bay has been on a pretty good streak here. They're 7-3 in their last 10 games. In the Central Division, Cleveland is in first place, and they're right behind them is Chicago White Sox, and they're only one game back. Both teams are 7-3 in their last 10 games. And then in the American League West, things are pretty tight there. You've got the Athletics, Texas, and Seattle all within two games of each other. And Los Angeles is the losingest team in the American League. They're 16-31 and already 7.5 games back. Over in the National League, I think this is Atlanta might be the winningest team in baseball. Yes, they are. They've won 32 games against 15 losses, and they're already 8 games up on Philadelphia in the National League East. Over in the Central Division of the National League, as we know, the Cubs have been on have lost a few games here, which has not been characteristic for them, but they're still in first place over Milwaukee by 1.5 games, and also 1.5 games ahead of St. Louis. But the Cubbies are 4-6 for their last 10 games, and Milwaukee is nipping at their heels because they're 8-2 over the last 10 games. And then finally, over in the National League West, Los Angeles is up by just 0.5 game over San Diego. And the losingest team in the National League is the Colorado Rockies. They're 18-29. Bob?
1: Well, we're down to crunch time in the NBA. And the battle of the Western Conference Titans, which was expected, the Oklahoma City Thunder were dominant for most of the season, posting the NBA's best record for the second consecutive season. But the Thunder struggled against the San Antonio Spurs. They dropped 4 of the 5 meetings during the regular season. Well, on Monday, Shai Gilgeous-Alexander and the Thunder opened the Western Conference Finals against Victor Wembanyama and the Spurs in Oklahoma City. It's the first NBA playoff series between teams with 60 or more wins since 2017, and the first between teams with 62 or more wins since the 1998 NBA Finals between Chicago and Utah. It's fitting because both teams earned the way here, Thunder coach Mark said. It's a team we have a ton of respect for. We know what they're capable of. It's an opponent that is incredibly worthy. Thunder reserve big man Jalen Williams said the regular season don't mean much right now. The playoffs is such a different monster, Williams said. It's a different game. We've never played a team that's this many times in a row in the regular season. The calls are different. Guys play harder. The defense is different. Offense is different. Everything is different. So it's a whole different game. Oklahoma City has had a week between games, finishing off a sweep of the Lakers on May 11th. The Thunder are 8-0 in the playoffs, winning by an average of more than 16 points per game. San Antonio is coming off of a 6-game series win over Minnesota after needing 5 games to dispatch Portland in the first round. Just the word conference finals is crazy, Wembanyama said. It's like something I heard my whole life. Now being in it is really special. While Wembanyama played in the games against Oklahoma City in the regular season, he came off the bench for each of the 3 wins over the Thunder during a 13-day stretch in December. Wembanyama was working his way back from a calf strain, and upon his return, came off the bench for the first 7 games before returning to the starting lineup. In his first playoff run, Wembanyama is averaging 20.3 points, 10.7 rebounds, 4.1 blocks, and 2.4 assists. The Spurs have been pretty healthy during their run to the Western Conference Finals. Oklahoma City has been without all-star guard Jalen Williams since he sustained a hamstring injury in Game 2 of the first round. In an Instagram video posted Friday, Williams said he was ready to return. I'm about to go into another series healthy, Williams said. Williams wasn't listed on the injury report ahead of Game 1. San Antonio's De'Aaron Fox, a bad ankle, and Luke Kornet, his foot, are listed as questionable. While Gilgeous-Alexander, who was named the NBA's most valuable player for the second consecutive season Sunday, has led the way in Oklahoma City, Chet Holmgren and A.J. Mitchell have been critical pieces for this playoff run. Holmgren in particular figures to key in this series as the Thunder try to slow Wembanyama. Wembanyama won NBA Defensive Player of the Year honors while Holmgren finished second. Holmgren is averaging 18.6 points, 9.1 rebounds, and 1.8 blocks. San Antonio's in the Western Conference Finals for the first time since 2017 and is looking for its first NBA Finals since winning the 2014 title.
0: I've got to describe a couple of caption photos that are in the sports section today because it is quite confusing. The upper photo appears to be young people playing a game that seems a lot like indoor soccer. The net looks the same. The ball looks roughly the same size. And it just looks like a bunch of people playing soccer indoors. However, the other photo that goes with this story has men playing the same game, but they're actually throwing the soccer ball. So it can't be soccer. And having taken this course in college, I know I called this European handball. So let's see what the captions say here. Jennifer Nochter of Chicago practices scoring with goalkeeper Krista Seenden of Southern California at the Handball Futures Development and Skills Camp at TBK Sports Complex on Saturday, May 16th in Bettendorf. The event, which was held in conjunction with the open tryout for the women's national team, gave coaches a chance to scout for interested players and teach players all the skill levels from around the country about the sport. And then with this photo that shows the men actually throwing the ball, it says the U.S. national handball team takes on Greenland at the 2026 North American and Caribbean Handball Confederation Senior Men's Championship at TBK Bank Sports Complex on Saturday in Bettendorf. Players and fans gathered for a weekend of handball, which included the tournament handball skills workshops, Women USA handball team tryouts, and club matches. Okay, so that wasn't soccer, but here's a story that is about soccer. And the headline reads, Source, FIFA officials meet with Iranian FA. FIFA Secretary General Matthias Grafstrom held a constructive and positive meeting with Iran's FA President Mehdi Taj on Saturday, he told Reuters, expressing confidence about the country's participation in this year's World Cup. Iran is scheduled to play all three of its group matches in the United States, but the team's participation in the June 11th to June 19th tournament has been in question since the U.S. and Israel attacked Iran in late February. Quote, "We've had an excellent meeting and constructive meeting together with Iran FA," Grafstrom said during a visit to Istanbul. "We're working closely together and looking very much forward to welcoming them in the FIFA World Cup," unquote. More questions have arisen after FFIRI's Taj was refused entry to Canada for FIFA Congress in Vancouver earlier this month because of his links to the Islamic Revolutionary Guard Corps. The U.S. and Canada, who are co-hosting the World Cup with Mexico, classify the IRGC as a, quote, terrorist entity, unquote, and have made it clear that they will not admit people with links to the elite military force. Grafstrom declined to provide details on the visa situation for Iran's players, but said the two sides had the opportunity to discuss some of the operational matters and had a positive exchange. Taj told Reuters that FFIRI had a very good meeting with Grafstrom and other FIFA officials. Quote, "I'm pleased that they have listened to Iran's points, all 10 points that we have raised, and they offered solutions for each of them. I hope, God willing, that our national team can go to the World Cup without any problems and achieve very good results there," he said. Bob?
1: Well, Dave told you about the baseball playoffs this weekend. Not playoffs, but competition between National League and American League. Well, the Cardinals and the Royals were at it. A win away from securing their third sweep of the year at first over their cross-state rival since 21, the Cardinals could not rally back from the slim but early deficit they found themselves in by the end of the first inning. The Cardinals' lineup on Sunday combined to produce five hits, drew two walks, did not have a base runner reach scoring position until the ninth inning, in a 2-0 loss to the Royals, who received 6 1/3 scoreless innings from starter Stephen Kolek. The quiet finish capped a weekend series at Busch Stadium that showcased a loud style of play the Cardinals generated as they fed off the raucous Tarps Off crowd that grew in the right field loge after the weekend and returned on Sunday. The quiet offense left no response to the runs the Royals and catcher Salvador Perez produced in the first and fourth innings off of Cardinals starter Andre Pallante. Pallante allowed a sacrifice fly to Perez in the first inning after Mikael Garcia led off the game with a single and saw Garcia advance to third base on a single from Vinny Pasquantino and a fielding error in right center by Victor Scott. The only other run Pallante allowed before he completed his season-high 6 2/3 innings came on a solo home run in the fourth inning by Perez. Pallante's 6 2/3 innings were a high by a Cardinals pitcher this season. No Cardinals pitcher had totaled more than 6 innings in an outing this season. Scoreless outings in relief from Matt Svanson, 1 inning, Justin Bruni, 1/3 of an inning, and Matt Pouchard, 1 inning, kept the Cardinals within 2 runs entering their final inning. The last gasp at a comeback ended with a ground out that left a runner on second base after the runner reached scoring position on a defensive indifference. I don't know what an offensive indifference is.
0: That sounds like
1: something
0: else that they don't want to talk about.
1: I guess. Cardinals Gold Glove shortstop Mason Wynn exited in the bottom half of the seventh inning with an apparent injury. Wynn reached base by racing to first to prevent a double play after Alex Burleson had singled. Wynn was seen by a team trainer at first base while the Royals made a pitching change. He went into the dugout before the inning resumed, but did not come back. The combination of a limited offense and ground ball results kept the Cardinals from pushing across a run. The Cardinals lineup totaled 4 hits and drew a walk against the right-hander, but any chance to create some high-flying offense was soon grounded.
0: Okay, here's a story about MMA fighting, and the headline reads, Rousey retires after submission of Carano. Netflix's MMA debut was capped off with a high-stakes women's legacy fight as an inaugural UFC Bantamweight Championship, Ronda Rousey made her return to the sport opposite Gina Carano, with Rousey winning with her signature armbar only 17 seconds into the featherweight fight in Inglewood, California, at Most Valuable Promotion's first MMA event. An immediate takedown from Rousey saw Carano briefly attempt a guillotine, and I have no idea what that is, but I don't want to know, before Rousey popped her head out, landed a few strikes from mount, and locked in on the inevitable submission. Rousey, who's now 13-2-0 in MMA, secured her 10th submission win, returning to the cage following an exit from MMA in December of 2016. She announced after the win that she's once again retiring to focus on having more children. There's no way I could have ended it better than this, the 39-year-old Rousey said at Intuit Dome. I want to have some more babies, and I've got to get cooking. Rousey, held back by tears, gave it up for Serrano following the fight. Gina is the person who brought me into MMA, Rousey said. She's the only person who could have fought or brought me back to MMA. She's my hero, man. Serrano, who is 7-2-0 in MMA, had been inactive in the sport since August of 2009, returning to MMA after a conversation last fall at Rousey's encouragement. She admitted the fight was too fast for her, regretting that she could have done more in a shorter time frame. Quote, I feel great, Toronto said after the loss. I wanted to fight. I didn't get that, but she trained. She had her game plan. I have so much love and respect for her, and this was a victory in my life. She changed it. I woke up at 3 a.m. every morning thinking about her. I took 100 pounds off my body, which is going to give me a longer life. I fell back in love with mixed martial arts. There's so many things to think about here. It's just that the fight didn't go the way that I thought it would. And finally, Bob, I think you're probably a connoisseur of Pop-Tarts, so here's a ranking of the best 5 Pop-Tarts. Do you want to guess what number 1 is?
1: No, I don't.
0: All the Pop-Tarts you've eaten in your life. I hate to admit that I thought that this was going to be number 1, and it sure is. So number 3 is Gone Nutty Peanut Butter, which has been retired. Number 2 is Hot Fudge Sundae. And number 1, and I would agree with this, is the frosted brown sugar cinnamon out of the toaster. So there's some hard news for you to finish up our...
1: I think I remember eating a Pop-Tart once in my life. That's it.
0: Yeah.
1: I don't even remember what it was. Well, you folks have a great week. Stay tuned for articles from the Quad City Moline Dispatch in Argus. Following this, Dave and Bob wishing you a great weekend.
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0: Good morning, Apris listeners. This is Alan. I'll be with you for the next hour. Going to be a solo act today. My normal Monday partner, reading partner, Carl, is not feeling up to par today, so it'll be a solo act today. Let's see what we have to read. Okay, first, the reading of the Dispatch and Argus is being broadcast live today, 9 o'clock, May 18th, I believe, and it's being recorded and will be rebroadcast at 8 o'clock this evening.
1: Visible from 200 feet in each direction. It's a casual thing, like with square dancing. You're welcome to come by. Blinkers won't work either. They attract motorists. There's something called the moth effect. Got it, Charlie said cheerfully. He went inside with his bucket of berries, wondering where everyone would park. Charlie decided not to mention his interaction with Mr. Petersdorf to Cece, who seemed stressed enough as it was. She was sitting in the rocking chair where she could reach the Ethernet cable, hunched over her laptop in his favorite sweater, a speckled Donegal thing with leather patches on the elbows. The only one he'd packed. Noisily, Charlie put down his bucket and kissed the top of his fiancée's head. "We need welcome bags," Cece said, without glancing up. "Welcome bags? Or baskets? Every one of these wedding sites, they all mention them." "We talked about this months ago, didn't we? I thought welcome bags were cheesy." "They are," she said, "but people are going to expect them. Montana-themed welcome bags. They came all this way." Charlie laughed. "Like filled with jars of huckleberry jam? Maybe some bear bells." He realized she was serious. The wedding was in 6 days. "Neither of us is even from Montana," he said. "We live in Los Feliz." "Don't they make fur-scented candles?" "Babe, why do our guests need a bag of touristy crap?" "Because that's what you do." Perhaps encouraging her to come out here alone had been a bad idea. She'd gone hotel caretaker on him. Still, she was a beautiful lunatic. His eyes wandered to the miraculous dimple on her chin. "Maybe we should just elope," he said, only half joking. Cece looked at him for the first time. She seemed startled. "What are you wearing?" she asked. "A trucker's cap." "You never wear caps."
2: "I does in Montana, ma'am," Charlie drawled.
1: He tipped his hat to the lady. She scowled at him, then reached up and removed the cap from his head. "It's not you," she said quietly. The screen door opened, and Charlie's brothers barged in, hefting plastic bags of groceries. Paper was not an option in Salish, or at least the risk of asking for it outweighed the reward. Behind them came his mother, beaming in triumph. She was in her

farmers are not just unpopular in blue states. In tiny Bandera, Texas, the city council voted to terminate a contract with Flock after the public raised concerns and someone vandalized one of the cameras, a move one local news outlet dubbed extrajudicial Wild West cowboy justice. Here in Troy, City Council President Sue Steele said police installed 26 cameras without council approval or residents' input, a move that has people on edge. The council is reviewing why no one other than the police department signed off on the initial contract. Anything over $35,000 typically requires council approval. The council has sued the mayor over the emergency declaration and is now considering a law that would limit the camera's use. Quote, I think it was secretly done, and when you aren't transparent, that angers people, end quote, Sue Steele said. It touches on the nerve of 1984 and Big Brother is watching you. Shay, who lives in Troy, was initially perplexed when she noticed the camera at the intersection about a block from her canal side home. She'd heard about Flock cameras but had never seen one, and it quickly became clear that that was the device she'd encountered on her walk. She and her partner joked about splattering the camera with paint-filled water balloon or taking it down with a slingshot. Flock Safety is one of the largest companies in the rapidly expanding field of AI-powered license plate readers, marketing the systems to police, private companies, and homeowners associations as 24-hour surveillance tools. Proponents say the cameras are a cheap and effective tool to aid police, and they dismiss arguments by the American Civil Liberties Union and others that the surveillance violates the Fourth Amendment right. Flock noted in its statement that courts have ruled that there is no reasonable expectation of privacy in a public road. But the cameras also enable law enforcement to monitor public spaces with little accountability and track drivers' whereabouts, potentially revealing personal movements, such as attending an Alcoholics Anonymous meeting or visiting an immigration lawyer, said Andrew Guthrie Ferguson, a law professor at George Washington University and the author of the book Your Data Will Be Used Against You, Policing in the Age of Self-Surveillance. This inescapable network of surveillance gives police a new power that they didn't have, Ferguson said. Some communities have discontinued or rejected contracts with Flock Safety over concerns about data and privacy and fears that the technology could be used to target immigrants. Last year, Flock canceled pilot programs with Customs and Border Protection and Immigration and Customs Enforcement's investigative arm to combat fentanyl and human trafficking. However, privacy experts say federal immigration officers are still able to access Flock's database through the local law enforcement partners. In a study last fall, the University of Washington Center for Human Rights showed that several agencies in that state shared Flock data with the U.S. Border Patrol last year. The Ohio community of Shaker Heights this month limited searches on its Flock camera systems after activists uncovered documents showing that law enforcement had conducted more than 200 immigration searches. And there have been other high-profile incidents of misuse, such as the Kansas police chief who was forced to resign after he used Flock camera data to stalk his ex-girlfriend. Shay, a 39-year-old industrial designer, moved to Troy from the San Francisco Bay Area during the pandemic, part of a wave of transplants who have driven the city's transformation from a fading industrial town to a vibrant hub for tech companies and other businesses. She said she is, quote, not a super political activist type person, end quote, but in February, she sent an email to neighbors and friends with the subject line, Flock cameras in Troy. Please share. There are multiple ways that our personhood is being taken from us by tech companies, she said. I know you can't do something about it a lot of the times, but this is a time we can do something about it. A group of activists coalesced to write letters, testify, and to show up outside of City Hall to chant, "It's surveillance, not safety." Much of their ire has been directed at Mantello, a Troy native whose father was a police detective and who has been an enthusiastic, if blustery, booster of her hometown during her first term. Steele said that until Shay and the others drew attention to it, the city council was not really aware of Troy's more than 24 Flock cameras, which had been up for years, first in

installed as a pilot project in 2021 and later expanded. Troy's Deputy Police Chief, Stephen Barker, said that the department signed up for the program after a spate of drive-by shootings and followed the normal procurement procedure for the contract, which is now $156,000 for 2 years. Quote, "The cameras are used in almost every investigation our detective bureau pursues," end quote, Barker said, noting that they provide information to solve major crimes, including 2 homicides. The data is deleted after 30 days, and the police paused the town's participation in the national database in March after an outcry. Chicole Struber, a council member who works in cybersecurity, said she has questions about Flock's methods of securing data. She said the company hasn't provided any compliance reports or documentation to the council showing how it is protecting data after repeated requests, and the police have released only partial audits of the material. "I am absolutely concerned with the security of Flock still," she said. More than 150 people showed up to a city council meeting on March 19 to protest the cameras, crowding into the tiny chamber and spilling down the hall. The mood was raucous. Steele repeatedly pounded her gavel at protesters who shouted, "You're lying!" and at one point when Mantello tried to speak. The council directed city staff to pause payments to Flock, prompting Mantello to declare the state of emergency to pay the company $78,000 owed to keep the cameras on. She accused the council of overstepping its legislative authority. "We're not going to jeopardize public safety here in this city," she said in an interview. This month, the council released a proposal for a new law that would limit use of the cameras, requiring most data to be deleted after 2 days. The mayor has already called it dangerous, misguided, and a gift to criminals. It could take weeks to approve. Meanwhile, the city remains under a state of emergency. On Tuesday, the council sued the mayor, demanding that she vacate her illegal action. The city of Troy is now under a perpetual state of emergency over Flock, which is ridiculous, Steele said. At one recent council meeting, Shea and other activists also urged the mayor to rescind the emergency declaration, suggesting that Mantello is making Troy seem like a dangerous place. One carried a mock Flock camera and a sign that said, "I'm surveillance, not safety." Another read a list of past emergency declarations Mantello had made during her time as mayor, including for the demolition of a decrepit hot dog restaurant. Mantello, who has defended the declarations, stood in the back with her aides, smiling and seemingly unbothered by the criticism. "It just feels like such a dramatic escalation of events," Shea said from the lectern when it was her turn to speak. Quote, "I don't think the mayor and the police department really understand how these cameras work, and they have not provided any concrete data as to why they're deserving of emergency funding." After she was finished, Shea darted up to the mayor and whispered, "I really mean it. I think we should meet." Sure, Mantello said, still smiling. Despite the activists' pleas, however, the mayor's position has not changed. The state of emergency will remain in force, she said, and she added that the cameras are never coming down. Our next news article, Trump plans to build helipad at the White House. A longtime helicopter owner is addressing a persistent problem. The new Marine One helicopters have a history of burning grass. For decades, United States presidents have stood, waved, and boarded Marine One, the call sign of whichever helicopter is transporting the president, as they prepared to depart the south lawn of the White House. Now, President Donald Trump is planning to alter that iconic image by building a permanent helipad, perhaps as early as this summer, according to 3 people familiar with the issue, who, like others, spoke on the condition of anonymity to discuss internal White House planning. Unlike some other Trump construction projects, the helipad idea is one that has been under discussion for years. It's viewed by some internally as an overdue solution to a years-old problem. The new generation of Marine One helicopters runs the risk of burning the lawn. The problem exists because the new helicopters, the VH-92A
Patriot, manufactured by Sikorsky Aircraft, have exhaust vents that aim heat down, making grass scorching likely. As a result, the Marine Corps, which operates the helicopters used to transport presidents, has been unable to deploy the VH-92A at the White House, although it is used to support Trump's travel elsewhere. The Marines, Sikorsky and Sikorsky's parent company, Lockheed Martin, have spent years trying to find a solution. The VH-92A has been envisioned for more than a decade as the full-time presidential helicopter. The Marine Corps received the final VH-92A in its 23-aircraft presidential fleet nearly 2 years ago at a cost of about $4.95 billion, or about $215 million each, according to a 2019 report by the Independent Government Accountability Office. But they have yet to ferry a president to and from the South Lawn. Officials instead continue to rely for that duty on older Marine One models, the VH-3D Sea King and the VH-60N White Hawk, that were originally set to be phased out 3 years ago. A Marine Corps aviation plan released in February said that the Sea King is now expected to remain in service through at least 2026, with the White Hawk expected to remain in service through 2030. Asked about the status of the new helicopters, the Marine Corps said in a statement that the VH-92A, quote, continues to support administrative lifts of the president outside the National Capital Region, end quote. The service also said it would ensure that its Marine One squadron is, quote, appropriately resourced to fly all required missions, end quote. It referred all questions about the possibility of a helipad to the White House. The White House, however, did not respond to questions about the possible helipad. Spokesperson for Lockheed Martin and Sikorsky did not respond to questions about the possibility of a White House helipad and instead touted the new helicopter's capabilities. The VH-92A Patriot is a recognizable patriotic asset known around the globe for safety, security, and reliability, Sikorsky said in a statement. The people with knowledge of White House plans cautioned that, quote, like other Trump ideas, the plans to build a helipad could change before a formal announcement. Current and former officials say that there have been long-running discussions about adding a helipad to the White House grounds. Quote, this is not a Trump wild idea, end quote, said one retired military officer who spoke on the condition of anonymity to describe White House and military planning. The retired officer added that past officials were dissuaded from pursuing a helipad, given the historic resistance to making changes to the White House campus, a situation upended by Trump, who has torn down the White House's East Wing, torn up the West Wing's colonnade, and made numerous other alterations to the historic building and its grounds. No one wanted to invest the political capital and time in this until they had ruled out other technical mitigation options, the retired officer had said. Not everyone is convinced. Ray Al-Harrow, a tired colonel who oversaw Marine One missions as commander of Marine Helicopter Squadron 1, said he remains opposed to building a helipad. Quote, I understand the conversation coming up again. It always comes up, said Al-Harrow, who retired in 2011. But he argued that it would be, quote, stupid from an aesthetic standpoint to install a helipad on the South Lawn because it is historic and it is the backyard of the White House. I do think that nothing there is broken, so don't mess with it, he said. There are other ways to mitigate the new helicopter's scorching problem, Al-Harrow said, including rolling a temporary pad in place as needed. Trump has long been an avid user of helicopters, relying on them during his long business career and bragging about his personal helicopter on the Howard Stern Show and in other outlets. The opening credits of Trump's NBC reality show The Apprentice featured his Trump-branded helicopter flying through the skies above New York City. Trump is currently pushing to build a helipad at his Mar-a-Lago resort that would remain beyond his presidential term. You know, I'm very spoiled. I've had helicopters, end quote, Trump said in remarks to Marine Helicopter Squadron 1 in 2017, before touting the purchase of the new VH-92A models. And we ordered a couple of big, beautiful new ones. Trump has also used Marine One to render judgment on Washington's landmarks, recently circling East Potomac Park, as he plans to overhaul the golf course there.
The VH-92A was selected for the Presidential Helicopter Squadron in May of 2014 during the Obama administration. An earlier effort to replace the helicopters was canceled in 2009 by Defense Secretary Robert Gates after cost overruns. The VH-92A's scorching risks became public during Trump's first term. A 2018 GAO report said that the new VH-92A was not meeting a key system capability requirement to land the aircraft without adversely affecting the landing zone on the South Lawn. Biden administration officials were surprised to learn when President Joe Biden took office in 2021 that the issue had not been resolved, said one person familiar with the issue. Administrative officials at the time raised concerns, not only about damage to the South Lawn, but about the problems the helicopters would cause when the president travels overseas, where the president also sometimes lands on grass. It wasn't just the issue wasn't resolved, this person said. It was that the issue wasn't on a path to be resolved. If a helipad is adopted now, it appears that Sikorsky and Lockheed would have effectively waited out the United States government on the issue, raising questions whether they should pay for the helipad's installation, this person said. The Marine Corps, in a response to written questions, said a phased transition plan is underway to shift the new VH-92A that will be event-driven, not time-driven. Military and White House officials are working to ensure the conditions are set for a full transition to the new helicopter, Marine officials said in their written response. To the south of the South Lawn is the Ellipse, another open space that is part of the White House grounds. Le Hureux said installing a helipad there instead of the South Lawn would create other problems, including a likely security requirement for the Secret Service to assemble a motorcade each time the president needs to fly. The president can also fly into Washington and land in other locations, including Fort McNair, but it's not as fluid, convenient, or fast, Le Hureux said. In his remarks to the Marine One Squadron in 2017, Trump acknowledged that the helicopter flights had long, quote, served as one of the most visible symbols of the presidency, end quote, and mused on their significance. Today, there are few sights more awe-inspiring than Marine One flying up the Potomac. True, incredible, past the Washington Monument and landing on the South Lawn of the White House, Trump told the squadron in 2017. It's an incredible privilege to take that flight. And now from the world of health. Head and neck cancers are on the rise. Here's how to reduce your risk. What causes head and neck cancers, and why are they increasing? Is there anything I can do to lower my chances of getting one? Cancers of the head and neck, including malignancies affecting the mouth and throat, called the oral cavity and the pharynx, the voice box, also known as the larynx, the sinuses and nasal cavities, and the salivary glands. Excuse me. Oral cavity and pharynx cancers are the most common head and neck cancers, and their rate has been rising. In 2023, the latest year for which data is available, there were 11.6 cases diagnosed per 100,000 people in the United States, which is up from 10 per 100,000 people in 2007. That represents an increase of about 1% per year, and this translates to about 60,000 new diagnoses per year in the United States, with about 1.2% of people nationally diagnosed with one of these cancers in their lifetime. Globally, the incidence is expected to increase 30% by the year 2030. But here are some of the factors driving that increase, and what can you do to minimize your own risk? Men develop oral cavity and pharynx cancers at 2.5 times the rate that women do, probably as a result of engaging more often in behaviors that lead to these cancers. Traditionally, one of the most common risk factors is tobacco use, smoking, secondhand smoke, and smokeless tobacco have all been linked to these cancers. Heavy alcohol use is another big one. For example, a person who drinks 4 alcoholic beverages daily for 20 years will have 3 times the odds of developing cancer of the oral cavity or pharynx of someone who doesn't consume alcohol. Using both tobacco and alcohol is associated with an even greater cancer risk than using one substance alone, with one study even estimating a 40-fold increased cancer risk with heavy use. Factors contributing to head and neck cancer can vary worldwide. For example, in South and Southeast Asia and Polynesia, chewing of the areca nut
also known as betel quid, accounts for over half of the oral and oropharyngeal head and neck cases. According to the American Lung Association in the United States, use of tobacco products among adults aged 26 or older has fallen 22% from 2002 to 2022. And a 2025 Gallup poll found that the percentage of Americans reporting use of alcohol was at its lowest point in the poll's nearly 90-year history. If alcohol and smoking use have decreased in the United States, why then are rates of head and neck cancer increasing? It just turns out that the answer involves an infection. Human papillomavirus, also known as HPV, the same sexually transmitted virus that can infect the genital area and lead to cervical cancer, is now the greatest risk factor for head and neck cancer, accounting for about 30% of oropharyngeal cancers worldwide. It's believed to be responsible for the recent rise in head and neck cancer. People with HPV-related oral cavity and pharynx cancers tend to be younger when they are diagnosed and do not have a heavy smoking history, but they do have a higher number of lifetime sexual partners and report an earlier age of first sexual contact. The Centers for Disease Control and Prevention estimates that the high-risk subtypes of HPV most commonly associated with head and neck cancers are detectable in the mouths of 4% of adults aged 18 to 69. Yet unlike for women undergoing pap smears and HPV testing to screen for cervical cancer, there are no similar screening approaches for oral cavity and pharynx cancers, other than having a doctor or a dentist inspect your mouth for abnormal growths. The best way to prevent the most common types of HPV is through vaccination, with two doses of the vaccine recommended for children at age 11 or 12, or starting as early as 9 years and up to 26, for those who missed it as a child. As I have written before, while it was a bit uncomfortable for me to think of my three children as future sexual beings at those ages, I nonetheless took all of them to be vaccinated, knowing it would lower their chances of HPV-related cancers as adults. The vaccine has been approved for use up to age 45, though typically is not given after age 26 because it is less beneficial after a person has already been exposed to HPV. Your doctor can help you decide if you are at risk of infection and should get it as an adult. The good news is that the rates of head and neck cancer are expected to decline eventually as a result of these HPV vaccination programs. Preliminary findings from one U.S.-based study of over 1.7 million people found that men who received the HPV vaccination from 2010 through 2023 had a 56% reduction in rates of head and neck cancers, while the benefit in women was more modest at 33%. A second global study reported a 5-fold reduction in cancer of the oral cavity and pharynx, while another analysis found that HPV vaccination led to a 46% reduction in high-risk HPV infections in the mouth. Increasingly, the data are showing that HPV vaccination works to prevent these cancers, along with its known reductions in cervical cancers. As it does with other cancers, avoiding tobacco smoking or excessive alcohol intake reduces the risk of head and neck cancers. For those who do smoke tobacco, one study that included over 20,000 people showed that people who quit smoking for 1 to 4 years had a 30% lower risk of head and neck cancer, while quitting for 20 years was associated with a risk reduction of over 75%. Eliminating alcohol intake was linked to a 40% lower risk, but only after 20 years of teetotaling. People diagnosed with a head and neck cancer may be treated with surgery, radiation therapy, chemotherapy, or a combination, with 5-year survival rates that now approach 70%, a 15% improvement over the past 50 years. Our next article, Americans may have been exposed in the Congo of the Ebola outbreak. The World Health Organization declared the outbreak in the Democratic Republic of Congo and Uganda a public health emergency of international concern. A handful of Americans in the Democratic Republic of Congo may have been exposed to suspected cases of Ebola in an unusually large outbreak there.
that the World Health Organization, or WHO, has declared to be a public health emergency. At least one individual with symptoms may need to be medically evacuated, according to two individuals familiar with the Trump administration's Ebola response, who spoke on the condition of anonymity in order to share internal discussions. The Americans, including a family with children, have been working for a nonprofit in the outbreak region in the Congo's eastern region, the people said on Sunday. Several planning scenarios are being discussed for the medical evacuation of the symptomatic individual out of the Congo to a location where they can be safely quarantined and cared for if infected, including back to the United States, one individual said. The potential exposure of Americans was first reported by STAT. The Centers for Disease Control and Prevention said early Sunday it is supporting partners actively coordinating the safe withdrawal of small number of Americans who are directly affected by the outbreak in the Congo and Uganda, where the World Health Organization has declared a public health emergency. The CDC is also mobilizing to send personnel and is, quote, identifying deployers, end quote, to travel earlier this week. Satish K. Pillai, the agency's Ebola response incident manager, said in a briefing Sunday, "We're actively moving to get people into the field. It was unclear whether they would be traveling from the CDC office in Congo, which has about 30 personnel, from the agency's office in Uganda, or headquarters in Atlanta." Earlier Sunday, the WHO declared the outbreak a public health emergency of international concern after more than 300 suspected cases and 88 deaths, but said it did not meet the criteria for a pandemic emergency. In the briefing, Pillai declined to comment on whether Americans had been exposed to the disease. Travelers leaving Congo and Uganda are now being screened, he said, and he was unaware of any infected people boarding international flights. Quote, "The risk to Americans is low," end quote, he said. "Ebola spreads through body fluids," he noted, "not through the air like the coronavirus." As of Sunday, authorities recorded 10 laboratory-confirmed cases and 336 suspected cases, including 88 deaths reported in the Congo. Two cases, including one death, were detected and confirmed among travelers from the Congo in Kampala, Uganda. Infectious disease experts with extensive experience working on Ebola in Congo have said this outbreak may be more challenging to contain. It's caused by Bundibugyo virus, an Ebola strain from which there are no approved therapeutics or vaccines. Quote, "It is unfolding in exactly the kind of environment where contaminant becomes extraordinarily difficult," end quote, said Anne Ramoyne, an epidemiologist and director of the Center for Global Health Security at UCLA's Jonathan and Karen Fielding School of Public Health. "This is a high mobility region. People move constantly for work, trade, family, mining, transport, medical care, and survival," she said in an email. Cases connected to cities like Kampala, the capital of Uganda, and other major population centers immediately raise the complexity of the response, she said, because they are connected urban networks with roads, buses, clinics, markets, border crossings, and international flights. "Ebola containment depends on speed and precision," she said. Quote, "You have to identify cases quickly, isolate patients safely, trace contacts rapidly, and interrupt transmission chains before they expand." All of that becomes a much harder in place dealing with fragile health infrastructure, conflict, displacement, mistrust, overcrowding, and limited laboratory capacity. Ebola disease, discovered in the DRC in 1976, is caused by a group of viruses called ortho-Ebola viruses, found primarily in sub-Saharan Africa. It is rare but severe. Roughly 50% of cases are fatal. The latest outbreak is the 18th recorded in the Congo. The most previous outbreak ended in December, Pillai said. Three types of the ortho-Ebola viruses have caused large outbreaks: Ebola virus, Sudan virus, and Bundibugyo virus. "There have been only a few outbreaks of Bundibugyo virus," Pillai said, "including one in the Congo in 2015. The two FDA-approved treatments, Imazeb and Ebanga, treat only the Ebola virus. Outbreak control relies on interventions to prevent spread and contact tracing, quarantine, and intensive early care for patients, including rehydration.
The disease spreads through contact with the body fluids of an infected person or corpse, which can occur through surfaces contaminated with infected blood, feces, or vomit, according to the CDC. Symptoms begin with a fever, aches, pains, and fatigue. As the illness develops, it causes diarrhea, vomiting, and unexplained bleeding. Symptoms may begin within 2 to 21 days after contact, but the average is 8 to 10 days. Individuals with Bundibugyo virus are infectious only when symptomatic, Pillai said. The African Center for Disease Control and Prevention alerted the continent and the international community on Friday to the risk of regional spread, and Congo and Uganda declared national outbreaks. At-risk countries, UN agencies, pharmaceutical companies, and donors met Saturday to strengthen coordination and guide the response, the African CDC said. The risk of the spread was compounded, the WHO said Sunday, by the ongoing insecurity, humanitarian crisis, high population mobility, the urban or semi-urban nature of the current hotspot, and the large network of informal healthcare facilities. Six tick-borne diseases that should be on your radar. With tick season in full force, here are the most common diseases they spread in the United States, where they most commonly occur, and the symptoms to watch for. Tick season has arrived, which means that between now and September in the United States, you're more likely to discover a tick on your skin after spending time outdoors. In fact, emergency room visits for ticks are happening earlier and hitting higher levels than they have in the past. If you do spot a tick on yourself or a loved one, remove it immediately. Ticks can harbor different kinds of bacteria and viruses, and the longer it's attached, the higher your chances of developing a tick-borne disease. Lyme disease is the most common tick-borne disease in the United States, and I think it's generally the first thing that comes to people's minds. But there really are others, said Jacob Lemieux, an infectious disease physician in the multidisciplinary Lyme disease program at Massachusetts General Hospital. Your risk for varied diseases depends on the specific tick area, the ticks in your area. Many tick-borne conditions have similar symptoms, such as fever, chills, or achiness. But there can be additional signs to look out for, and treatment isn't one size fits all. Because some tick species can carry multiple kinds of pathogens, it's also possible to contract more than one disease from a single bite. Here are some of the most tick-borne diseases in the United States to be aware of, including typical symptoms and where you're likely to encounter them. Let's start with Lyme disease. Lyme disease is spread by infected black-legged ticks, for example, also known as deer ticks, most common in the Northeast, Mid-Atlantic, and Upper Midwest. Most people have heard of Lyme disease, especially in the parts of the country where black-legged ticks infected with Borrelia burgdorferi or Borrelia mayonii bacteria can transmit the disease to humans. There were more than 89,000 reported cases in 2023, but the Centers for Disease Control and Prevention estimates the total number may be closer to 476,000. Initial Lyme symptoms typically include a fever, headache, or fatigue. Around 70% develop a erythema migrans rash, often described as a bullseye for its resemblance to a target. But a Lyme disease rash can come in different shapes and sizes, said Lemieux. Sometimes it's just red or can be dark red or purplish-blue color. It can also appear as a single circular lesion without additional rings or a ring of red around a light center. If left untreated, Lyme can spread throughout the body, causing additional symptoms days or months later, such as joint swelling and severe pain, dizziness, shortness of breath, heart palpitations, nerve pain, tingling in the hands and feet, and facial palsy, which is a droop on one or both sides of your face. Most cases, though, are successfully resolved with antibiotics, leading expert groups to recommend prophylactic or preventative treatment with the antibiotic doxycycline for a tick bite that is considered high risk for Lyme, noted Brian Fallon, director of the Lyme and Tick-Borne Disease Researches at Columbia University. Alpha-Gal Syndrome, spread by infected lone star ticks and occasionally black-legged or western black ticks, most commonly in the southeast and central U.S. states.
Alpha-gal syndrome, also known as AGS, is a tick-borne disease, but the symptoms differ greatly from others on this list, noted Lemieux. It presents as an atypical allergic reaction with signs of anaphylaxis several hours after consuming red meat products, he said. Alpha-gal is a molecule found in many mammals, but not in humans. If a tick bites you and transmits alpha-gal, your immune system could identify it as a threat, causing an allergic reaction when you eat red meat products such as beef, pork, or lamb. A recent review in the Journal of Medicine and Entomology noted that reported cases have been growing, possibly because of a combination of increased awareness and diagnostics, along with the Lone Star tick's expanding range into more northern states, due in part to climate change. Symptoms of AGS vary, but a person might experience hives, nausea, severe stomach pain or diarrhea, dizziness, or more severe anaphylactic reaction. If you start to feel ill several hours after consuming red meat, seek immediate medical care, said Lemieux, and be sure to tell your provider if you were recently bitten by a tick. There is no cure for AGS, so you may need to stop eating red meat and possibly dairy products to avoid future reactions. Anaplasmosis is spread by infected black-legged or western black-legged ticks, most common in the northeastern and upper Midwestern states, though less common than Lyme disease. Black-legged ticks in similar parts of the country can also transmit a bacterium called Anaplasma phagocytophilum, and an anaplasmosis infection might closely resemble Lyme disease, causing flu-like symptoms such as a fever, headache, and chills, said Christopher Paolino, an infectious disease physician and assistant professor of medicine at SUNY Upstate University Hospital. Quote, many patients can also have a gastrointestinal symptom with anaplasma, which we don't always see with a lot of the tick-borne illnesses, Paolino said. Because they're transmitted by the same tick species, co-infections of Lyme disease and anaplasmosis happen enough that we must worry about it. Luckily, treatment is the same. A course of the American antibiotic doxycycline treats anaplasma very, very rapidly and very effectively, he said. Babesiosis is infected black-legged ticks in the northeast and upper Midwestern states. Babesiosis differs from many tick-borne diseases in that it's pathogen. Babesia is a parasite. Babesia penetrates red blood cells, explaining Peter Krause, a senior research scientist in the Epidemiology and Public Health Department at Yale School of Medicine, who researches human babesiosis. Some people with babesiosis don't have symptoms, while others experience a fever, chill, sweating, headache, fatigue, or body aches anywhere from a week after infections to months later. As the parasite continues damaging a person's red blood cells, they can develop a serious complication called hemolytic anemia and illy low level of blood cells that cause a heart rate and murmur, among other things. Babesiosis can usually be treated with a combination of antiparasitic medication and antibiotics, but it can be life-threatening for some people, including those who do have weakened immune systems, have HIV or AIDS, and do not have a spleen. Ehrlichiosis is caused by Ehrlichia chaffeensis. is very similar in presentation to anaplasma. This infection can initially cause symptoms like a fever, chills, headache, and nausea within a week or two of the tick bite. Some people develop a red splotchy rash. This condition can become serious if it's not treated. Taking the antibiotic doxycycline and soon as symptoms arise helps prevent severe outcomes, including brain damage, uncontrolled bleeding, or organ failure. Ehrlichiosis is reported less often than Lyme or anaplasmosis, but there's evidence cases are rising. National surveillance data collected between 2013 and 2021 noted an increase in 2028, as well as cases in newer geographical areas. As with AGS, this may have something to do with the Lone Star tick's
increasing prevalence in the Northeast, said Paul O. Horter, a professor of medicine at Johns Hopkins University School of Medicine and clinical director of the Division of Infectious Diseases. People who are optimistic tend to have healthier hearts, study finds. A growing body of research suggests that optimism may protect the heart, both biologically and by promoting healthier habits. For decades, heart health advice has focused on a few key pillars: eat healthily, exercise, don't smoke, and manage cholesterol, blood pressure, and stress. But there's a growing body of research that suggests there may be a less obvious factor that can influence cardiovascular health, and that's optimism. Several studies have linked having a sunnier outlook on life to a lower risk of heart disease, stroke, and premature death. In 2021, the American Heart Association released a scientific statement on the mind-heart-body connection, explaining that psychological well-being is an important factor in cardiovascular health. The good news is that even if you're not a natural optimist, there are things you can do to reap the benefits of optimistic thinking in order to protect your heart. In a new study, researchers found that, quote, positive psychology interventions, including gratitude exercises, optimism training, and mindfulness-based practices, are all associated with consistent improvements in cardiovascular risk factors and healthy behavior. Quote, positive psychological interventions are structured strategies designed to help people build emotional resilience, end quote, said Rosalba Hernandez, an associate professor of social work at the University of Illinois at Urbana-Champaign, who led the study. It's not about ignoring stress or forcing people to feel happy all the time. It's about building emotional resources. Hernandez and her team analyzed the findings of 18 randomized controlled trials of positive psychology interventions in adults at risk of or already living with cardiovascular disease. The interventions are intended to teach people specific skills, identifying positive events in life and appreciating them, committing acts of kindness, mindfulness, meditation, and recognizing personal strengths. The skills were practiced at home through assignments and exercises over several weeks, typically in addition to weekly group sessions. Across the trials, participants showed measured improvements in blood pressure and inflammatory markers after 8 to 12 weeks. For instance, some interventions reduced systolic blood pressure by 4 to 8 points, which Hernandez said is clinically significant. A central finding of the study, which was published this month in the journal Cardiology Clinics, is that consistency is key. Programs that combined daily practice with weekly structured sessions yielded the strongest results, and those that taught multiple skills outperformed those that only focused on one. While these practices are not meant to replace medication, exercise, or a healthy diet, Hernandez said that they can complement them. Quote, positive emotion really does have an impact, both directly and indirectly, Hernandez said. The connection between mental outlook and health, heart health, works in both biological and behavioral ways, according to Alan Rozanski, a behavioral cardiologist and professor of medicine at the Icahn School of Medicine at Mount Sinai in New York. Rozanski was not involved in the study, but has led his own research on the heart-mind condition and connection. When people persistently experience stress, emotional strain, or pessimism, the body responds. Stress hormones surge, insulin resistance can rise, and inflammation can occur and increase. These things cause a negative spiral in health, which compounds over time, Rozanski said. The opposite appears to be true as well, that optimism may help dial down the same negative biological responses. With optimism and pessimism, you see differences in inflammation, cortisone levels, insulin resistance, and Rozanski, who led a 2019 study that looked at how optimism relates to cardiovascular events and mortality due to any cause. In the study, Rozanski and colleagues analyzed data from more than 229,000 people and found that those with higher levels of optimism had a 35% lower risk of a cardiovascular event and 14% lower risk of death by any cause.
Rozanski's team defined optimism as, quote, the tendency to think that good things will happen in the future, end quote. Optimism really has a profound effect, Rozanski said. Beyond biological outcomes, options may lead to improved health benefits and health behaviors as well. Optimistic people tend to exercise more frequently, eat better, and engage in healthier lifestyles overall, according to research by Junior Boehm, a professor of psychology at the Chapman University. If we're feeling more optimistic about our future, then we probably think that the things we do today are going to have an impact on the way our future turns out. How to reframe your thoughts if you want to be more optimistic? Some people view pessimism as a protection mechanism against disappointment. But researchers say that mindset is typically a learned behavior that can harm heart health. You can take a pessimist and learn how to reframe their negative thoughts. It's a process of learning how to notice your own negative thoughts in the first place. While some people are naturally wired to be more pessimistic than others, Rozanski said optimism can be developed, something Rozanski said he has witnessed repeatedly in his career. With practice, people can shift their outlook to be marketably more positive. Work on building a little optimism before big optimism, he says. There are a few too many roads in becoming an optimist, and the goal is just to start with one of them. Structured programs like those mentioned in Hernandez's study have shown clear benefits, he added, but the trick is just sticking with them. Quote, we have lots of tools and pathways to flourish, end quote, Rozanski said. The magic sauce of change is consistency. The researchers do not endorse toxic positivity, but rather developing tools that help people handle stress and feel more hopeful about life. So here are a few event-based happenings and habits that researchers say can promote optimism over time. Keep a gratitude journal. A few times a week, write down three things that went well that day. They don't need to be major. Hernandez says small moments count, such as a delicious meal, a refreshing walk, meaningful conversation. Over time, the practice can retrain your brain to focus more on the ground in your life and more on the good in your life. You can learn how to be a more grateful person, and eventually it becomes part of your background furniture, Rozanski said. I'd like to thank you for listening this morning to The Washington Post. Again, my name is Susan. Today is May 18, 2026, and I look forward to reading to you at another time. Thank you.

Hello, this is Lynn, and I'll be reading today from the New York Times for Monday, May 18th, 2026. And the first article is, "For Trump, soaring prices test voters' finances and patience." Just months before another election that may hinge on the economy, the war in Iran has sent gas and other goods soaring. By Tony Rahm and Ben Castleman. Swept into power by voters who were frustrated with the nation's economic trajectory, President Trump promised at his inauguration to bring prices down. But that was January 2025, more than a year before the White House would forge ahead with an agenda that has sent inflation roaring back, testing the patience and the finances of a cost-wary American electorate once again. For Mr. Trump, the nation's political and economic strains are laid bare in a series of dour reports released over the past 2 weeks. Consumer prices last month rose at their fastest clip in about 3 years, outpacing workers' wages, while businesses saw their costs increase at a rate not seen since 2022. Americans are racking up more debt, families are saving less, and a key measure of consumer confidence dipped to an all-time low this month. The anxiety has bled into recent political polls, which have registered broad public disapproval of Mr. Trump's handling of the economy. At the heart of the matter is the war with Iran, which sent the average gallon of gasoline to about 4.52 nationally, according to AAA. That is more than 40% jump from a year ago, an uptick that has cut across the global economy, affecting everything from the cost of workers' daily commutes to the prices of goods at grocery stores. Yet the president has largely dismissed those recent signals, telling reporters at one point last week, "I don't think about Americans' financial situation." Mr. Trump has been asked about the extent to which the economy factored into his plans to end the war and responded that disarmament was his sole concern. Otherwise, the president has maintained that the U.S. economy is strong and will rebound quickly once the war concludes, precipitating a rapid fall in gas prices in the United States. Stephen Moore, a conservative economist who has advised Mr. Trump, said the recent turbulence was not a surprise, but he acknowledged that voters might not be forgiving come November's midterm election, given that the president promised he would bring down the cost of living. Republicans could face a tsunami election in November if inflation continues to stay high, said Mr. Moore, who described gas prices as the chief gauge people use to determine how the economy is doing. The jump in fuel costs is only the latest blow for American families who have suffered through years of rising prices, high interest rates, and a softening labor market, as well as much longer-running concerns about the affordability of housing, child care, and other essentials, and on mounting concerns that the arrival of artificial intelligence could yield mass job losses, and Americans have plenty of reason to be worried about their financial well-being, said David Tinsley, an economist at the Bank of America Institute. "It's one thing after another, and I think that is why people feel so bad," he said. "It's quite hard to point to things that people would feel great about that would inspire a lot of optimism unless you're at the top of the income distribution." At the start of the year, Mr. Trump seemed ready to hit the 2026 campaign trail and claim credit for an economy on the upswing. In some of its earliest forecasts, the White House

believed that its agenda, particularly its recent round of expensive tax cuts, would see the conditions for higher wages, more jobs, and new investments over the coming year, yielding benefits that voters would remember once they arrived at the ballot box. But then Mr. Trump began to bomb Iran in February, which upended the global economy by snarling its energy supply. Far from the boom once envisioned, analysts have since broadly revised their projections, anticipating that sky-high oil will slow growth, worsen unemployment, and raise prices, meting out the greatest damage to families that earn the least. These are the exact kind of spikes that are going to hit low-income people the hardest at the exact same time that their incomes are slowing the most, said Alex Jacquez, chief of policy and advocacy for the Groundwork Collaborative, a progressive group that focuses on cost of living issues. I totally understand why people are really mad right now. Mr. Jacquez served under President Joe Biden Jr., who strained early in the 2024 election to convince Americans that the economy was good when their gas and grocery bills said otherwise. Stung by the downturn of the COVID-19 pandemic, voters did not accept that argument, and they returned Mr. Trump to office. During the presidential race, Mr. Trump promised to bring down inflation and restore a sense of normalcy after years of economic tumult. Once elected, however, he began unleashing chaos of his own making, chiefly through his eye-watering tariffs, which caused import prices to rise. And just as those effects had started to calm, the president commenced a war that drove up the cost of gas, the one product where the price is posted in giant numbers alongside every highway in America. They're the two major decision points of his presidency, and their impact on domestic prices is to unequivocally make them higher, Mr. Jacquez said. Despite the mounting challenges, the White House has remained bullish about the nation's economic course. Last Sunday, Kevin Hassett, the director of the White House National Economic Council, mused on Fox News that the nation's gross domestic product, a measure of its output, could top 6% this year. Most private forecasters expect the economy to grow at less than half that rate. Mr. Trump and his aides have also pointed repeatedly to the stock market, which has posted a series of record trading days during the war, primarily driven by optimism around artificial intelligence. So, too, is the White House found reason for celebration in the labor market after employers added 115,000 jobs last month, surpassing expectations. Pierre Garrett, the acting chairman of the White House Council of Economic Advisers, predicted last week that consumer prices would go back down once the war ended. That, he added, would relax pressure on families who would see wages continue to grow following the tailwinds of the economy. Consumers are continuing to spend, and they do seem to be looking through the shock, Mr. Garrett said. It looks to us like consumers understand the situation is temporary. There is little evidence so far that Americans' anxiety about the economy is causing them to pull back their spending. Retail sales were solid in April, data released on Thursday showed, continuing a pattern of resilience that has repeatedly defied forecasters' predictions of a slowdown. But that strength is being driven, at least partly, by wealthy households, which have been insulated from economic headwinds by a steadily rising stock market. Lower and middle-income households are the ones bearing the brunt of slower wage growth and rising prices. Larger tax refunds have helped many families offset higher costs, but that effect is fading. There is a bit of a buffer from increased tax returns, said Justin Wiedner, an economist at Deutsche Bank. The consumer has a bit of a buffer in the near term, but the longer gas prices remain high, the more precarious the situation could get. Taken together, the conditions have left investors convinced that the Federal Reserve is not going to slash interest rates this year, as Mr. Trump has vigorously sought. Even after securing a new chair for the central bank, Kevin M. Warsh, who was confirmed by the Senate on Wednesday, policymakers seem inclined to wait out the current uncertainty before resuming their cuts. We think there is a narrow path to being able to get a cut in, but I would say it is very slim, said Josh Hurt, a senior economist at Vanguard, adding that

but it would definitely depend on a swift unwinding of the war with Iran. Yet the president's aides have appeared to dismiss investors' conclusions about the Fed. In an interview on the sidelines of trade talks in China, Scott Bessent, the Treasury Secretary, told CNBC that inflation would moderate quickly, allowing Mr. Warsh to cut rates soon. "I actually think he's going to be in a very good position," the secretary said of Mr. Warsh, "because we may get a series, one or two more hot inflation numbers, but then I think we're going to see substantial disinflation." Michael Strain, an economist at the Conservative American Enterprise Institute, said Mr. Trump's approach to the economy had been baffling, especially coming off the experience of the Biden administration. "I've been struck, even before the Iran war, with the degree to which President Trump is making the same mistakes as President Biden," Mr. Strain said. "We've had two presidents in a row who have seen consumer prices going up on their watch, who have dismissed those price increases out of hand as temporary, transitory, not real in some measure. Both presidents had also politically chosen to downplay the importance of price increases in the lives of voters," Mr. Strain added. "There have been an astonishing number of own goals in the last year and a half," he said. And the next article. In Kentucky, the Iran war complicates a Republican primary. Representative Thomas Massie, the incumbent, has opposed President Trump's military strikes on Iran. He is now facing the biggest challenge of his career, by Jennifer Medina. A daily reminder of the war 6,600 miles away sits at the corner of 2nd and Main Streets in Falmouth, Kentucky, where the cost of gas at the local BP pumps is $4.62 a gallon. Sam McClanahan has watched the price climb for months as the U.S. war with Iran has dragged on. He tracks it anxiously from his office at the Falmouth Outlook, the town's weekly newspaper, where he oversees advertising. And like many Republican voters here, Mr. McClanahan, 43, blames President Trump. "What happened," he asks, "to America first? This was supposed to be the thing he was most focused on, making things better here," Mr. McClanahan said, sitting on a bench outside the newspaper office. "But it feels like he's turned his back on us." This week, Mr. Trump was asked if the financial hardship for Americans was motivating him to make a deal with Iran. He answered with a blunt certainty, "Not even a little bit." But the economic impact of the Middle East conflict, demonstrated most acutely by the price of gas, remains a daily hardship for many voters, and perhaps nowhere is the debate over the war more urgent than in northern Kentucky. Next week, Republican voters in the state's 4th Congressional District will decide whether to renominate Representative Thomas Massie, who has been the party's most outspoken critic of the war. He is facing the most serious threat to his political career from Ed Gowrie, a former Navy SEAL who has been endorsed by Mr. Trump. Republicans remain broadly supportive of the war in Iran, according to public polling, but interviews with more than 24 voters in Mr. Massey's district show that many Republicans are deeply skeptical about the ultimate outcome and frustrated by the squeeze on their wallets. All of this makes their election day calculus complicated. Some who question the wisdom of the war say they are nonetheless supporters of the president and will vote for Mr. Gowrie. Some supporters of the conflict are nonetheless fans of Mr. Massie. The Kentucky district includes suburbs of both Cincinnati and Louisville. Green rolling hills stretch for miles and miles through rural areas dotted with small towns, sprawling farms, and bourbon distilleries. Farmers, business owners, and suburban parents say they keep a constant mental tally of the cost of gas. It is hardly unusual for them to burn through a $100 tank in a day of driving a pickup truck. "This is basically the opposite of everything the president campaigned on," said Shane Kennedy, 57, a retired police officer and three-time Trump voter in Cynthiana, a small town with streets lined with 19th-century buildings. "It's the opposite of what we want. He's basically criticizing his own policies now, and we're paying the price for it."
Voters here have long produced iconoclastic politicians, including Senator Rand Paul, a staunch ally of Mr. Massey's and one of the most vocal critics of the war in the Senate. Mr. Paul's father, Ron Paul, ran for president 3 times, including as the nominee of the Libertarian Party in 1988, and Mr. Massey has called him a mentor. For many, Mr. Massey's fierce independence is his defining feature. Although he was elected amid the Tea Party wave in 2012, he pointedly declined to join the right-wing Freedom Caucus, saying he was a representative for his district, not a caucus. But this deeply red state is also a stronghold for the president, and many in the district are enraged that their congressman has become one of Mr. Trump's loudest critics. You can sit there and disagree and debate as much as you want, but when it comes time to vote, you have to vote with your party, said Steve Stockwell, 73, a retired commercial insurance broker who has voted for Mr. Massey in every other election, but now supports Mr. Gallrain. Republican unity is important, he added, especially because the enemy has so much power now, referring to Democrats in Washington. Mr. Massey, he said, is just an anti-Trumper. Mr. Stockwell had just finished his lunch at Bianchi's restaurant in Cynthiana, where the walls are lined with photographs of local high school graduates going back to 1914. This isn't like any other time in our history, he said. It's no longer just politics. Mr. Massey has long been deeply skeptical of military intervention. Earlier this year, he forced a vote in the House to block further strikes on Iran without congressional approval. Just one other Republican joined him and the Democrats to vote for the measure, which was defeated. In a similar vote this week, 2 other vulnerable Republicans joined Mr. Massey in his opposition. That resolution was also defeated. Mr. Massey's opposition to the war and aid to Israel have helped make his race the most expensive congressional primary on record, with more than $30 million spent on advertising so far. The Republican Jewish Coalition and United Democracy Project, a super PAC affiliated with the American Israel Public Affairs Committee, and other outside groups aligned with Mr. Trump have spent more than $16 million on ads targeting Mr. Massey, according to Ad Impact. Several accuse him of siding with liberal Democrats such as Representatives Alexandria Ocasio-Cortez and Ilhan Omar. Those advertisements have been met with eye rolls from Mr. Massey's supporters, who see themselves as staunch conservatives and worry that Israel has pressured Mr. Trump into war. Why is Israel telling us what to do? Asked Ambrose Brueggemann, 28, a powerline worker who came to hear Mr. Massey speak to the Boone County Republican Party in Burlington this week. Foreign wars are hurting Americans, so why do we keep doing the same thing? Charles Kunkel, a 34-year-old construction worker, expressed similar frustration. There's no clear vision of why we're there. When we will get out, how we will get out, Mr. Kunkel said. All Massey is doing is fulfilling the promises he made 10 or 15 years ago, the same things the president promised, but now has done a 180 on. The war came up only obliquely as voters spoke to Mr. Massey, couched in comments about the cost of living and support for Israel. People around the world, Mr. Massey said, are waiting to see what Kentucky does. In an interview after the event, Mr. Massey said that his campaign's internal polling showed his position on the war is at odds with the majority viewpoint in this election. Still, he said, he believed more Republicans would ultimately sour on the conflict. If not for the fact that gas is $5 a gallon, it might be totally forgotten at this point, he said, adding that the economic impact would surely hurt Republicans in November. I'm troubled because I think we could get stuck there, possibly for this entire administration, and if we get stuck and people realize why the price of things went up, it's a losing issue. Still, even some supporters of the war say they are sticking with Mr. Massey. Marsha Mitchum, a nonprofit executive whose children and grandchildren have served in the military, said she strongly believes there's craziness going on over there that we need to deal with. There's a strategy behind getting rid of a huge threat, she said, standing inside a coffee shop in Shelbyville,
Ms. Mitchum calls herself a true Trumpster, but said she has no hesitation voting for Mr. Massey. He has integrity. I think it's good to have checks and balances, to have someone pushing and questioning and debating. Avi Baer, a longtime local Republican activist, keeps a baseball cap embroidered with Mr. Massey's name perched on top of his desk. He remembers Mr. Massey's first congressional election with pride and delight, but he has grown furious in recent months as Mr. Massey has become more and more critical of the attacks on Iran and aid to Israel, where Mr. Baer emigrated from more than 40 years ago. He criticizes, but he hasn't accomplished anything, Mr. Baer said, sitting in his Cynthiana office, where he runs businesses selling pastries and high-end pet food. This is a war to save the world, in my opinion. They say they want to wipe us off the face of the earth. We are not an island in this world. Still, Mr. Baer said, he may cast a ballot for Mr. Massey next week. I'm a business person, he said. You have to compromise sometimes. And the next article. Will her daughter be safe at Pali High after the wildfire? Pearl Abrahams, a senior at Palisades Charter High School in California, attended classes, along with 2,400 other students, in an abandoned department store while her school was remediated from the wildfire. It's a nightmare faced by families all around Los Angeles. After wildfire smoke blanketed homes, schools, and offices with toxic chemicals, when is it okay to go back? By Emily Baumgartner Nunn. The evening before Pearl's senior year began, Michelle Villamere watched her daughter unravel. The school hadn't released her class schedule yet, Pearl complained. She knew there were logistical complexities to operating a 2,400-student high school in a retrofitted department store, but couldn't they just get this one thing right? And how could it take so long to get back to their real campus? In the next breath, she started pressing Michelle about the status of their smoke-damaged home in the Pacific Palisades, a mile and a half from the school's grounds. Why wasn't Pearl allowed to go pick up a dress that was still hanging in her closet there? Wasn't there a way to wash the toxic metals off? Michelle could see the frustration and grief swirling in her daughter's eyes. It had been 7 months since they had gotten word that, after one of the most destructive wildfires in Los Angeles history, their home and Pearl's high school, though badly damaged, still stood. There was talk of the community rising from the ashes, carrying on with resilience. Pearl and her classmates were told that, soon enough, life would return to normal. But the house repair was moving slowly, and school administrators had pushed back the expected date of return. Now it was August, and Pearl was starting the last year of her childhood in an Airbnb more than an hour away, tears streaming down her face. Oh, God, Michelle thought. Maybe there was more riding on the return to campus than Michelle had realized. Palisades Charter High School, or Pali High, had always been an idyllic campus. Hollywood set for Carrie, Teen Wolf, and Freaky Friday, among other films. With its dolphin mascot and sprawling quad and stipples of palm trees against the Pacific, Pearl had arrived there as a nervous freshman in the wake of COVID and had flourished into a 17-year-old who helped start an environmental club and took college-level classes. Now Pearl was commuting to an abandoned appliance showroom beside I-10, where there were no lockers or lunch tables or science labs or even grass. Most of her classrooms were windowless, their doors made of shower curtains and cardboard. The restrooms were trailers in the parking lot. School administrators called the building Pali South. Students just called it Sears. Privately, Michelle was relieved that Pearl would be starting the school year there. She and other parents had been pressing the administrators all summer for details about the post-fire cleanup at the main campus, but they had heard almost nothing. Michelle knew about the types of toxins that lingered in smoke-damaged Palisades buildings, and she worried about new contaminants wafting in from the entire town of debris. Maybe Sears was better.
Michelle tried to reassure her daughter that school officials were probably doing their best, that their home restoration was underway, that maybe Pearl could borrow a dress similar to her own from a friend. Then she sighed. "I know, honey. It's everything all at once," Michelle said. "It's trauma soup." By the following morning, Pearl seemed excited. At least she would be seeing her friends. But as she drove off, Michelle returned to a text thread in which Palisades mums were discussing whether fresh coats of wall paint were sufficient to trap carcinogens. A familiar anxiety settled into her chest. It was a psychic fear playing out for people across large swaths of Los Angeles. Did anybody really know the extent of the health risks that lingered after an urban fire? She posted on Instagram a local news article in which the Pali High principal said she was optimistic that the school would return to its campus in a matter of months. "Will it be safe?" Michelle wrote in her Instagram caption. "I need data." A few days later, Michelle stood in the driveway of her Palisades house, once again donning her hazmat shoe covers and respirator. She was here at the behest of an insurance adjuster who wanted an itemized list of every porous object where invisible toxins had most likely burrowed deep inside. She lingered in the doorway, taking in the view of their lives on hold. Half-folded laundry on the kitchen table, a sink of dishes draped in a blanket of ash, remnants of her neighbor's incinerated Tesla batteries, PVC piping and furniture that had blown through the gaskets on the Santa Ana gusts. Her Monstera plant drooped dead by the window. She had been advised not to touch a thing. On Michelle's side of the street, hers was the only house left. It looked as though the wind had whipped the embers all the way up the block, consuming her fence, but then abruptly changing course. People with surviving homes were often considered the lucky ones, but when Michelle had gotten the news, she was devastated. "It felt like a toxic ex-boyfriend showing back up," she said, "a chamber of charred memories and dangerous chemicals that she was forced to stay and reckon with." Michelle was an actress and a community organizer, the type of woman who had a black belt in karate and went on national television to encourage women to use power tools. So she took up the Palisades house as her newest crusade, taking photographs of each drawer's contents, requesting estimates from vendors, and coordinating plans with more than a dozen adjusters and inspectors. She tried not to talk about the visits with Pearl or her 14-year-old sister Vivi, or even Michelle's husband Jonathan. "It's like I'm in severance," she said, looking at her masked reflection in the window. "I call this my innie." California had no agreed-upon standards for restoring homes and schools that had been exposed to urban wildfire smoke. Instead, insurance companies chose which substances to test for, typically sticking to the ones they knew how to remove. That meant Michelle had to train herself as an expert on beryllium and cadmium and hexavalent, chromium, nanoparticles. Attending seminars with Harvard researchers and reading dozens of academic articles to determine which tests were important enough to pay for out of pocket. Unlike a traditional wildfire, the blaze had consumed more than trees and brush. It had burned thousands of structures, vehicles, and household plastics, releasing a novel list of pollutants that even experts were struggling to grasp. Research projects around the city were uncovering new threats by the week. Scientists reported that levels of volatile organic compounds, or VOCs, were actually higher after the fires than during the act of burning. Heavy metals derived from electronics had coated indoor surfaces with dangerous neurotoxins. A report over the summer revealed the presence of chromium-6, an invisible carcinogenic particle more than 1,000 times smaller than the width of a human hair, tiny enough to enter into individual cells and circulate throughout the body. Researchers estimated that chromium-6 could travel for miles. But it was impossible to figure out what any of this would mean for Pearl. Past studies on chromium-6, for example, had found that industry workers exposed to the particle were 5 times more likely to develop nasal and sinus cancers than people who didn't work with it,
and that workers exposed to relatively low levels still had a significantly higher rate of lung cancer than those who weren't exposed at all. No one could say whether that data meant anything in the context of the Palisades fire. If Michelle wanted anything definitive, she would have to wait for the results of the city's 10-year health study. Even then, some cancers can take more than 2 decades to show up. Maybe that's why a large segment of Pali High parents seemed on board with what Michelle called a Pollyanna approach. Whenever someone expressed worry about toxins in the school's parent WhatsApp chat, called Riding the Wave, other parents chimed in to say that the air feels super fresh in the Palisades or that the hills are green again. Eventually, worried parents were sent to a separate WhatsApp chat called Environmental Concerns. One mother shared a list of 20 technical questions she had sent to district officials who said many of them cannot be answered at this time. Several parents reported submitting formal public records requests, though they never resulted in meaningful data. Another uncovered a report about soil testing on the campus baseball field, but the most recent samples were more than 5 months old. "It's almost comical that this would be sufficient," Michelle wrote to the Environmental Concerns thread one morning. "Kids will be coming from bus stops, walking into town, tracking around the same toxic dust that is all over our streets." Michelle didn't want to be paranoid, but she knew it was her job to protect Pearl. Michelle herself was living with bothersome lung infiltrates that her doctors believe might have resulted from pollution she was exposed to as a child when her family lived in the Middle East and Asia. "There needs to be regular testing all over town," she messaged the group. "Anyone know when the next town hall or other appropriate gathering is so we can make noise?" As autumn wore on, Michelle decided to email fellow members of her YMCA board. They were some of the most well-connected people in town. Maybe they would know what was going on. "As Pali High gears up to return to campus," she wrote, "many of us are craving more information about what toxins could possibly impact our kids." Within 10 minutes, a fellow board member replied that, while she had no data, she believed the school district had gone above and beyond with its testing and that she had recently gone to pull weeds on a roadway median near the school. "The plants are growing well," she added. When Michelle initially learned that Pali High would temporarily relocate to a department store, her first priority had been to hype Pearl for the challenge. "It's going to be epic," she had told Pearl. "Your kids are going to ask you what it was like to go to high school at Sears." She started texting Pearl 1970s Sears catalog covers as outfit inspiration. Sharp collars, tailored trousers, cerulean fair isle sweaters with matching high socks. Pearl replied with elongated L-O-O-O-O-Ls. But over time, Michelle could see that the novelty of the Sears experience was wearing thin. Pearl's AP psychology class was in the freezing cold basement. Literature was upstairs, which was somehow broiling hot. Thousands of students tried to jam through labyrinthine stairwells between periods. Pearl said, and without real doors or ceilings or even walls, a cacophony of voices bellowed from 90 different makeshift classrooms. Pearl was already dealing with the typical stressors of senior year, SATs, college applications, plus the losses from the fire. But now there was an added layer of isolation. At first, she and Michelle had known plenty of families living near their Airbnb in the South Bay, but gradually each had returned to remediated homes in the Palisades or had moved away. Now, Pearl drove to school by herself, leaving before 7 o'clock if she wanted to be on time for her first class at 8:30. She rarely stayed after school to see friends, since the traffic home would grow worse by the minute. Michelle watched as Pearl seemed to disappear behind thriller novels and pour herself into her application to her dream school, Syracuse University. She wanted to study neuropsychology, she wrote in her essay, so she could help people cope with what they could not control. One sentence explained that she had lived with a fear of wildfire since age 7, but she did not mention that it had come true.
The day before Pearl's 18th birthday, Michelle idled in her car after spending the day at their Palisades house. She FaceTimed Pearl to probe a bit. "We've been living our lives, but we've stopped talking about the emotional impact," Michelle said delicately. "I've been curious to know how you've been feeling about the fires specifically." Pearl, who was curled up at the foot of her friend's bed in the Palisades, was silent. "I haven't thought about it that much," she said finally. "I haven't really had time to even think about it." Michelle pushed harder. "Surely," she said. Pearl wanted, or maybe needed, to share. Pearl bit the side of her lip and said the obvious. She wanted to be back at Pally High. "Everything is just delayed, delayed, delayed. It's all so uncertain," she said. "This is supposed to be my last year of everything. The only thing distracting me from being sad is being angry." Michelle couldn't fall asleep that night. She lay in bed wondering whether her concern for Pearl's physical health should really outweigh that for her mental health. She remembered the COVID lockdowns when Pearl was in sixth grade, and everyone seemed to be promising students that things would soon return to normal. In the end, Pearl had spent seventh grade in her bedroom and eighth grade in a mask. And in a way, it felt like Pearl was still trying to catch up, even now. In retrospect, adults had been obsessed with making sure students didn't go back to school too early. They did not seem to realize that there was such a thing as too late. One morning, just before Christmas, Michelle stood in a thrifty wash, watching her seven loads of laundry tumble and spin. The machine at the Airbnb had broken and flooded the place. It had been a blessing, in a way. Michelle needed this time alone to think. The night before, Los Angeles Unified School District officials had hosted a Zoom webinar for parents in which they had promised to present all the evidence that campus was safe. Michelle had gone in with high hopes, maybe even optimism. Afterward, she called it the Zoom from Hell. The officials had opened the meeting by announcing that Pally High students would go back to campus at the end of January. Michelle had peered at the screen, squinting to make sense of their color-coded maps, charts, and checklists, as district officials and their third-party contractors used wonky terms to describe what sounded to Michelle like rudimentary decontamination methods, visual inspections, glove tests, subjective evaluations for smoke odor, and the copious use of wet wipes. The environmental concerns WhatsApp group began pinging with live commentary. "It's like they're all hanging out with my insurance company," one mother typed. "Transparency, my A, money, money," wrote another. During the question and answer portion, parents flooded the submission box. "Why weren't the porous ceiling tiles removed?" "We did our best to remove any surface contaminants that we could see visually," one contractor replied. "Did they realize that lithium had been detected in smoke-damaged homes near the school?" "Lithium, we determined, was not going to be a high-priority metal for us," another contractor explained. "And why hadn't they tested for benzene, carbon tetrachloride, or perchlorothylene, some of which had been found in other Palisades buildings after the fires?" Michelle had a hunch. She knew the answer, but she assumed no official would ever admit it. Then the project manager for one of the contractors came on the screen. "There are hundreds, literally, of different compounds that could be produced during a fire," he said, "and there are analytical methods that can be very, very precise in sampling for those. But the problem," he said, "was that it lacks specificity in what we can actually deal with." Michelle had shaken her head in disbelief. The project manager interrupted himself. "That was the wrong way to put that," he muttered. This morning, Michelle had waked to some parents on the environmental concerns chat talking about putting their kids in virtual learning. Others were hoping to transfer. Michelle was fantasizing about protesting the return to campus, even dreaming up the picket signs. "Lead should only be in pencils," or maybe, "Test on the school, not on the kids." But as she sat amid the whirring dryers and the scent of detergent, she faced it. Nothing was ever going to make the aftermath of a wildfire seem normal.
Pearl was never going to get her clothes back from their Palisades house. She would probably never live in that home again. Maybe the spring semester at her high school was the only thing left. In the fall, Pearl would be across the country at Syracuse. She was 18 now, officially an adult, and this was her decision to make. She had been clear with Michelle for months that all she wanted was to be back on campus. Michelle had to be okay with that. Michelle reminded herself that the matter had been settled as the next few weeks passed, but the day before Pearl returned to campus, Michelle panicked. Independent specialists enlisted by other parents to examine the school's cleanup protocol had released a letter addressed to district officials warning them against skipping testing for a host of VOCs. Without this level of rigor, the specialists wrote, the potential for ongoing exposure to harmful substances cannot be fully ruled out. Michelle spent the day reviewing the independent critique, the school's official rebuttal, and an array of articles about other schools' remediation protocols. She had so much data, but still no firm conclusions. That evening, as she watched Pearl pack her bag for school, she texted a group of mothers she had known from the local preschool, whom she had been meeting with since Pearl was just 15 months old. They had children set to return to Pali High the next day, too. I def wish they had done more testing, taken out their stupid ceiling tiles, etc., Michelle wrote. So much unknown. Immediately, there was a reply from Melanie, a nurse whose house burned down. Her eldest was also a senior at Pali High. We can try to be as safe as possible and eliminate danger, but we just don't know, she wrote. I can't live worrying over everything all the time. It's exhausting and impossible. The other mothers chimed in with agreement. Michelle took a deep breath. She had been waiting for some definitive sign, she realized. Maybe this was the closest that she was going to get. The sunrise was still pink the next morning when Pearl came into the kitchen. She had breakfast beside her dad, pulled her hair back into a clip, and hugged her parents goodbye. I'm so happy for you, Michelle said. Pearl smiled. Thanks. Michelle decided to go to the school, too. Hundreds of parents, alumni, and neighbors were going to line the entrance, waving blue pom-poms and cheering for the students' return. She wasn't going for Pearl as much as for herself. Maybe Michelle would be able to absorb the crowd's joy. She drove by Pearl's elementary school. Gone. Her favorite frozen yogurt shop. Gone. Their go-to pizza restaurant. Gone, except the chimney. She passed charred telephone poles and wild mustard flowers. Bluffs of leveled lots and some with new Tyvek wrap. Soon she could see the school in the distance where yellow caution tape still surrounded part of the quad and the bottom halves of the palm trees were still blackened from flames. Pearl's first class would be in a portable where the baseball field used to be, but the scorched railings along the walkways had been replaced and the dolphin mascot statue was sparkling in the sun. Michelle danced to the bubbly playlist that was blaring through the speakers. She coaxed her eyes away from the debris that had collected along the berms and fought not to notice the prickly feeling in her lungs. Pearl was happy, she reminded herself. This is what her daughter wanted. So when Pearl turned into the campus driveway, Michelle was right in the front, not with a protest poster, but with one scribbled in Sharpie that simply said, "Welcome back." And the next article. On Capitol Hill, a sexual harassment minefield persists. Nearly 10 years after Congress instituted measures to make it easier for women to lodge harassment complaints, lawmakers and aides say the behavior is still rampant. By Annie Carney, Michael Gold, and Jill Cowan. Jillian McLaughlin felt trapped. I feel like there's no way out, she wrote in her journal in 2024, after a year of working for former Representative Eric Swalwell, Democrat of California, as his driver and assistant. Miss McLaughlin, who was in her early 30s at the time, had landed in Mr. Swalwell's orbit about a year earlier when she had been hired for a weekend to drive him to the Super Bowl.
That led to a full-time job in Washington, where she became a fixture by the side of the powerful and charismatic congressman, in charge of getting him to votes on time and helping to keep his schedule running. There were other aspects of the job that made her uncomfortable. Mr. Swalwell invited her to spend a weekend with him in Miami. She did not go. He would ask her to join in when he was out drinking with colleagues. She sometimes did, limiting herself to one drink. Late at night, the congressman would text her his feelings about his day. Miss McLaughlin never had a physical relationship with Mr. Swalwell, who resigned last month facing multiple accusations of sexual assault and harassment, charges he denies. But the experience soured her in Washington, prompting her to leave for good and to conclude that Capitol Hill was a toxic work environment for a young woman. These people are in their personal and professional time taking advantage of people, she said of members of Congress. There was no system and no one cared. Mr. Swalwell may have been on the extreme end of boundary-blurring behavior fueled by alcohol, proximity to power, and tribal loyalty, all of which are common on Capitol Hill. But what Miss McLaughlin went through was not unusual. Nearly 10 years after Congress instituted measures to crack down on sexual harassment by lawmakers and make it easier for women to lodge complaints about it, lawmakers and aides say the behavior is still rampant among Republicans and Democrats on Capitol Hill and often goes unaddressed. In more than a dozen interviews over the past month, current and former lawmakers and congressional staff members, many of them women, who discussed sensitive workplace conditions on the condition of anonymity, said the power structure on Capitol Hill created a culture where questionable behavior by lawmakers was common and reporting harassment was difficult. There is no public data available about the number of sexual harassment complaints in Congress, but confidential settlements and two recent resignations speak to what female staff members say is a broad issue with behavior ranging from lawmakers making suggestive or inappropriate comments to clear instances of misconduct. They pointed to several factors that enable such behavior. A small workplace with lopsided power dynamic in which the principals are highly influential and subordinates fear limiting their employment options. Leaders who have political incentives to distance themselves from scandal. And a broken complaints process. And they noted that the very nature of Congress, a place dominated by supremely confident men who are away from their families for weeks on end, lends itself to bad behavior. Let's be really honest, said Marjorie Taylor Greene, the former Republican representative from Georgia. What happens in Congress is not at all anything like what regular Americans have to go through in their places of employment. The same standards just don't apply. Beneath the grandeur of the Capitol Dome, Congress is a small and self-contained workplace where gossip travels fast and reputations are cemented quickly. Workplace standards vary widely across the complex. There are 535 voting members of Congress in the House and Senate, and each operates an independent office that sets its own salaries, establishes its own protocols, and fosters its own culture. The job in Washington includes an endless rotation of happy hours, receptions, and fundraisers. Events that run on alcohol and are attended by interns and staff members, many of whom fear alienating someone who might be able to help them advance their careers. Back home in district offices, many of which are tucked away in strip malls far from Washington, staff members often work one-on-one with seemingly all-powerful boss, often with no real office support structure around them. One person who worked in a senior position on Capitol Hill for years said the power dynamic between a congressman and a junior aide was far different from the typical boss-employee relationship in most offices, more like the one between Jamie Dimon, the chief executive of J.P. Morgan Chase, and a branch manager in Kansas.
The number of complaints about harassment are higher in district offices. People who have fielded those complaints said, "For a young woman to raise a complaint in such a situation is still seen as a major risk to her career in a place where the margins of control have grown so small that the stakes feel monumental. It's just a minefield for people," said Deborah Katz, a lawyer who specializes in harassment cases and advised lawmakers on ethics changes made in 2018 in response to the hashtag MeToo movement. "The concern is you'll never get a reference, and the fears are absolutely reasonable." Earlier this month, Representative Nancy Mace, Republican of South Carolina, released documents showing that more than 300,000 in taxpayer money had been paid in confidential sexual harassment settlements on behalf of six former lawmakers or their offices over the course of 22 years. The back-to-back resignations of Mr. Swalwell and former Representative Tony Gonzalez, a Texas Republican who admitted to a sexual relationship with a staff member who later died by suicide, thrust the issue back into the spotlight. Many women said the only real protection on Capitol Hill was a whisper network among staffers who warn each other of which lawmakers to avoid. Former Representative Jackie Speier, a California Democrat who helped push for mandatory harassment training for members and staff in the wake of hashtag MeToo, said the fact that a whisper network remained the sole effective resource for women made it clear that the changes she urged years ago were nowhere near enough. "That should be a wake-up call to the leadership," she said. "They're in the position to fix this." Following the resignations by Mr. Swalwell and Mr. Gonzalez, leaders in both parties have said that cracking down on such conduct is a priority and acknowledged that more must be done. Speaker Mike Johnson said Republican leaders were looking at every potential avenue to tighten up the rules and make sure that women have an avenue to report. He noted that he has two daughters who work on Capitol Hill, and he and Representative Hakeem Jeffries, Democrat of New York and minority leader, on Wednesday announced a bipartisan partnership that would look to better address how sexual harassment claims are handled in Congress. Still, there are institutional and political limits to what the leaders in Congress of either party have been willing or able to do. The Speaker and Minority Leader hold significant power in their respective parties. They can strip a lawmaker of committee assignments or, in some cases, block their legislation from advancing, but they are not any lawmaker's boss, leaving them limited in their ability to police the actions of the rank and file. It takes a two-thirds majority to expel a sitting member of Congress, an action that many lawmakers are reluctant to take in part because it overturns the will of voters. And with the two parties trading razor-thin majorities in recent years, leaders have strong political incentives to avoid such moves, no matter how serious the accusation against a party colleague. When women's complaints have made it to the Speaker's office in the past, the request has often been for help getting a new job or being transferred to another office. But many of those victims are adamant that nobody can know why they are being moved. "They want it to go away," said one former leadership staff member who fielded many such requests. "They're worried they're going to ruin their reputation." And in the House, leaders are eager to sidestep the details and turn them over to the House Ethics Committee, the panel charged with investigating and adjudicating allegations of misconduct by members. But the panel can take months or years to do its work, and some lawmakers have complained that it is little more than a tool for leaders to avoid accountability for members behaving badly. "They hide behind the institution's process, but the institution's process is corrupt," said Representative Anna Paulina Luna, the Florida Republican who led the charge to expel Mr. Gonzalez and Mr. Swalwell. As scrutiny of the nonpartisan House Ethics Committee's work has intensified, it recently acknowledged in a rare statement that victims of harassment often are reluctant to bring accusations of misconduct in the first place. That is in part because the panel is controlled by lawmakers, their bosses, peers.
giving staff aides reason to fear that they will be tagged as troublemakers and blocked from future employment opportunities if they raise a red flag. Back in 2018, after the hashtag MeToo movement elicited a deluge of stories from lawmakers, lobbyists, and congressional aides about harassment on Capitol Hill, members sought to improve the process. With prodding from Ms. Speier and others, Congress revamped what had been a burdensome process for reporting harassment complaints to make it easier for victims to file claims against their bosses, and removed mandatory counseling and mediation periods that often delayed action. Members were also required to establish anti-harassment policies for their offices. But the guidance has sizable gaps. A version of the House's anti-harassment training for this year, viewed by the New York Times, does not directly address how staff should handle complaints against lawmakers. The training, a series of cartoon videos that present hypothetical office scenarios, does not mention the Ethics Committee, and it does not address conduct outside the office, despite being tailored to staff members whose responsibilities extend beyond the Capitol. A set of 15 double-sided flashcards issued to aides as part of the mandated training also illustrates a sliding scale for what is considered inappropriate behavior. One displayed a range of actions ranging from civility to crude jokes to blackmail and sexual assault, ranked on a subtle to severe curve that went from appropriate to egregious. Representative Teresa Ledger Fernandez, Democrat of New Mexico and the chairwoman of the Democratic Women's Caucus, has been working on creating new ways to encourage women to come forward with accusations, including a sort of 911 hotline for harassment allegations. There needs to be one place where someone answers the phone and says, "I'm on your side. I'm listening to you. We have these resources available to you," she said. Ms. Ledger Fernandez also wants to create a faster process for investigations. She said the House Ethics Committee, which has 32 employees and a $9.3 million two-year budget, making it one of the smallest and least funded panels in the chamber, needed more staff to speed that work. Under mounting public pressure, the Ethics Committee on Monday made an unusual announcement that it was continuing to review serious and complex allegations against Representative Corey Mills, Republican of Florida, that it began looking into in November 2025. Mr. Mills was investigated by the Metropolitan Police Department in Washington last year in connection with a report of an assault on a woman. His former girlfriend was issued a protective order after accusing him of threatening her with revenge porn following their breakup. President Trump has endorsed Mr. Mills, who has denied any wrongdoing, and Mr. Johnson has refused to take any punitive action against him until the Ethics Committee completes its work. Some lawmakers, including Ms. Mace, are trying to ratchet up the pressure to get Mr. Mills expelled, but it has been difficult. Mr. Mills has drafted his own resolution to expel Ms. Mace. "If you speak up," she said, "you're retaliated against." And more allegations have surfaced in recent weeks. Representative Chuck Edwards, Republican of North Carolina, is also under investigation by the House Ethics Committee for inappropriate behavior with female staff members. Axios reported that he sent a handwritten note to one that said, "I only wish I could explain the joy and meaning to me for the time we spent together at the office, but especially away from it." Mr. Edwards has denied any wrongdoing. Representative Jim Costa, Democrat of California, also was investigated over an accusation of inappropriate conduct with interns in 2020 and 2021, but the Ethics Committee ultimately dismissed the case because of a lack of evidence, according to a recent report from Notice. In a statement, his press secretary said that Mr. Costa had fully cooperated with the review. In the past year, at least 8 House members have left office before the Ethics Committee could finish an investigation into sexual harassment or misconduct claims against them. Once a member is no longer in the House, the committee loses its jurisdiction and ends its work. This is almost done, but I have to go for time. I'm so sorry.
This has been Lynn reading from the Times. Thanks so much for listening. I hope you have a wonderful day, a great week, and happy Memorial Day. Blessed Memorial Day.

0: Good morning. This is Mary and Isabel, and we're going to be reading the News of Neighbors this morning. It's being read live here at 10 o'clock, and it's being recorded and will be rebroadcast at 6 p.m. this evening. And before we get started with our readings, Isabel is going to tell us what the weather's going to be and make some announcements.
1: Today, we have occasional showers and thunderstorms, mainly before 10 o'clock. High near 81, south wind around 15 miles per hour with gusts as high as 30 miles per hour. Chance of precipitation is 80%. New rainfall amounts between a quarter and half of an inch is possible. This evening, a chance of showers and thunderstorms, then showers and possibly a thunderstorm after 3 a.m. Low around 68, breezy with a south wind, 15 to 20 miles per hour, with gusts as high as 30 miles per hour. The chance of precipitation this evening is 80%. And on Tuesday, a 30% chance of showers, mainly before 7 a.m. Partly sunny with a steady temperature around 71. Southwest wind around 15 miles per hour, becoming northwest in the afternoon. Winds could gust as high as 30 miles per hour. On Tuesday evening, partly cloudy with a low around 49, north wind 5 to 10 miles per hour, with gusts as high as 20 miles per hour. On Wednesday, mostly sunny with a high near 66. Wednesday night, partly cloudy with a low around 46. On Thursday, mostly sunny with a high near 69. Thursday evening, a 40% chance of showers after 1 a.m., mostly cloudy with a low around 50. On Friday, a 40% chance of showers before 1 p.m., partly sunny with a high near 73. Friday evening, mostly cloudy with a low around 54. On Saturday, partly sunny with a high near 80. Saturday evening, partly cloudy with a low around 57. And finally on Sunday, mostly sunny with a high near 85. There will be no local APRIS readings on Memorial Day, Monday, September 25th. I think that's supposed to be August 25th. The TIC network will broadcast that day. We wish everyone a very safe and happy Memorial Day weekend. 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
2: Mary?
0: Okay, here's the pending funerals. Maureen Connor Stanley passed away on January 21st, 2026. Visitations

0: Visitation is going to be at Whelan Presley Funeral Home in Rock Island on Saturday, May 23rd, 2026, from 2 to 3 p.m., with a time of sharing at 3:30 p.m. And then James E. Schramm, 85, of Bettendorf, Iowa, passed away Friday, May 15th, 2026, at Bettendorf Health Care Center. Cremation will take place at Trimble Crematory, Moline, under the direction of Cremation Society of the Quad Cities.
1: Jerome Milroy Clausen, known as Jerry, 89, formerly of Davenport, passed away Tuesday, May 12th, 4 days shy of his 90th birthday, at the Hiawatha Care Center in Hiawatha, Iowa. Private services will be held at the Rungi Mortuary. His final resting place will be at the Davenport Memorial Park Cemetery. Memorials may go to the Scott County Humane Society. Online condolences may be shared at www.rungimortuary.com. Jerry was born in Long Grove on May 16, 1936. After graduating from Davenport High School, he went to work for Alcoa, now Arconic, in the Mills Service Department. He took a small break to join the Marine Corps for 2 years and then returned to work at Alcoa for a total of 43 years. He met his sweetheart, Sharon Jurgens, and they were engaged just 3 weeks after meeting and married on October 15, 1959. They had celebrated 65 years of marriage before she passed away on September 4, 2024. Those left to honor his memory include his daughters, Diane Surum at Atkins, Iowa, and Linda, spouse Bradley Payton of Marion, Iowa, grandchildren, great-granddaughters, a sister, Marcia, spouse Tom Wolsheen of Fernandina Beach, Florida. And Joy Lane Carter, 76, of Wilton, Iowa, passed away on Tuesday, May 12th, at University of Iowa Hospitals and Clinics in Iowa City. A memorial service will be held at 11 a.m. Saturday, June 13th, at the United Methodist Church of Wilton. A memorial visitation will be held from 9 to 11 prior to the service at the church. Private family burial will take place in Oakdale Cemetery in Wilton. Memorials may be made to the United Methodist Church of Wilton. Online condolences may be left at www.bentleyfuneralhome.com. Joy was born on August 8th in St. Paul. She graduated from Stillwater High School with the class of 1967. She continued her education at the University of Minnesota, earning her bachelor's degree in music education in 1971. Her passion for learning and music led her to further her studies at the University of Iowa, where she earned her master's degree in music in 1979. On June 8, 1973, Joy was united in marriage to William Carter in Stillwell, Minnesota. Joy devoted 39 years to teaching elementary music at Durant Community School. She was a devoted member of the United Methodist Church of Wilton, where she faithfully served for over 40 years as the church pianist and choir director. Joy will be dearly missed by her husband, William, two children, Caroline, spouse Ezekiel, Gwee of St. Paul, Minnesota, and Alex, spouse Kylie Cole, Carter of Des Moines, Iowa, two grandchildren, one brother, Glenn, spouse Leslie Carlson of Isanti, Minnesota.
0: Heather L. DePape, 56, of Rock Island, passed away Tuesday, May 5th, 2026, at her home. Funeral services will be 2:30 p.m. Thursday, May 28th, 2026, at Rafferty Funeral Home, 2111 First Street A, Moline, with visitation 1 hour prior to the service at the funeral home. Burial will be at Moline Memorial Park Cemetery, Moline. Memorials can be made to Rock Island County Humane Society. Heather was born July 20, 1969, in Davenport, the daughter of Finley and Marcia Barton Bell, Jr. Survivors include her children, Ryan Bell, Phoenix, Arizona, Summer DePape, Dowds, Iowa.

0: and her children, Emily and Bradley, along with Dylan DePape, Rock Island, and Brooke Winkler and her children, Erickson, Ellison, and Emerson, mother, Marcia Robeson, sister, Jennifer, spouse, Jim Terstreep, Phoenix, Arizona, special aunt, Sue Erickson, uncles, Jim Barton and George Barton. Condolences may be left at RaffertyFunerals.com. And then Ronnie Deitch, 66, of Davenport, passed away at his home on Sunday, May 10, 2026. Cremation will be accorded and celebration of his life will be held from 2 to 4 p.m. on Sunday, June 14, 2026, at the Halligan McCabe DeVries Funeral Home, Davenport. In lieu of flowers, memorials may be made to the QC Animal Welfare Center or the Scott County Humane Society. Ronnie Jean Deitch was born October 20, 1959, in Rock Island, to Dwayne and Viola Haas Deitch. He was united in marriage to Beth Feller in 1986. In August of 2005, he met Mary Lou Grell Johnston at the Mississippi Valley Fair, and they were married on July 3, 2012. Prior to his retirement in November of 2024, he worked for Shields Sewing Center in Davenport for over 40 years. Survivors include his wife, Mary Lou, daughters, Allison, spouse, Karen Hotchkiss-Deitch of Iowa City, and Julie, spouse, Jared Rothloff of San Antonio. Several grandchildren, sisters, Rita Plank of Arizona, Linda, spouse, Keith Shaw of Rock Island, and Karen Schaffman of San Antonio. Brothers, Dale, spouse Brenda Deitch of Fort Madison, Iowa, Gary Deitch of New Boston, Iowa, and Gary, spouse Betty Vandekirchhoff of Springfield, Illinois. Online remembrances may be expressed at hmdfuneralhome.com.
1: Robert Eugene Dernan, 93, a dedicated physician, passed away on May 7th at his home in Portland, Oregon. Bob was born on April 11th, 1933, in Davenport, Iowa. After graduating from St. Ambrose College and completing his medical studies at the University of Iowa, he served as a physician at the University of Iowa from 1960 to 61, followed by a residency at L.A. County General Hospital. It was there that he met a young nurse named Sonia Van Houten, and they were married on August 18, 1962. He is survived by his children, Matthew Dernan, Jonathan Dernan, and Tim Dernan, and his cherished grandchildren. A private service will be held. He will be laid to rest alongside Sonia at Mount Calvary Cemetery in Davenport, Iowa. Online tributes may be expressed at www.hmdfuneralhome.com. And Lorraine Ann Frazier, age 81, beloved mother, grandma, great-grandma, and friend, passed away peacefully on Saturday, May 9th at Allure of Lake Story, Galesburg, Illinois. Born March 5th, 1944, in Watseka, Illinois. A celebration of life will be held at 12 p.m. Saturday, June 6th, 2026, at the Logger House, 256 South State Avenue in Hampton, Illinois. Sullivan Ellis Mortuary, East Moline, is assisting the family. Cremation rites have been accorded.
0: Okay. Shirley K. Gill, 80, of Bettendorf, passed away at her residence on Tuesday, May 12, 2026. Funeral services will be held at 11 a.m. on Monday, May 18th, at Hope Church, Bettendorf. Visitation will be held from 10 a.m. till the time of service at the church. Burial will be held at Glendale Cemetery, LeClaire. McGinnis Chambers Funeral Home is assisting the family with arrangements. Shirley was born on March 6, 1946 in Davenport, Iowa, the daughter of William and Joyce Gilbert Reap. On June 10, 1986, she was united in marriage to Ronald J. Gill in Oswego, New York. Shirley worked at various manufacturing facilities in the area. She was an active and revered member at Hope Church in Bettendorf, where she participated in the women's prayer group. Those left to honor her memory are her children, Tammy, Judy, and Lenny, bonus daughter and son, Michelle and Richard, 12 grandchildren, 7 great-grandchildren, sisters, Patricia and Betty, and brother, James. Online condolences may be shared with Shirley's family at McGinnis-Chambers.com. And then Martin Hotelling Sr. passed away on April 26, 2026. A truly amazing soul devoted to his family. Survived by wife Marva and children, Angela Potenzo, spouse Anthony, Marty Hotelling Jr., spouse Crystal, Jeremy Hotelling, spouse Tabitha, John Hotelling, spouse Jennifer, Jeremy Baker, spouse Ashley, 18 grandchildren, 5 great-grandchildren, sister Robin Hildebrandt, brothers Frank Hotelling and Don Hotelling Jr., special friends Jim Nielsen, Ernie Weed, and Tommy Dillon. There was a celebration of life that was held yesterday at 2 p.m. at the Rock Island Moose Lodge.
1: Keaton R.P. Herman, 33, of East Moline, Illinois, went to be in his heavenly home on May 10th at OSF Hospital in Peoria, Illinois. Funeral services will be at 11 a.m. Saturday, May 23rd, at the Van Ho Funeral Home in East Moline. Visitation will be from 2 to 7 p.m. on Friday, May 22nd, at the Van Ho Funeral Home. Private committal services will be held at Greenview Memorial Gardens in East Moline. In lieu of flowers and gifts, memorials may be made to the family in care of Kara Tristan. Keaton was born March 24, 1993, in Silvis, Illinois, the son of Kenny and Kara Daggett Herman. He was a graduate of United Township High School. His full-time job was taking care of his grandparents, Robert and Betty Daggett. Keaton had a deep passion for helping others and was actively involved in suicide prevention efforts through Foster's Voice and the Gray Matters Collective. In honor of Keaton's memory and the causes that meant so much to him, the family encourages those unable to attend the services to consider making a donation to either organization at https://www.fostersvoice.org/impact or https://thegraymatterscollective.com/get involved. Survivors include his mother, Kara, spouse Louis Tristan of Kelowna, Illinois, father Kenny Herman of Florida, uncle Brian, spouse Sarah Daggett of Silvis, cousins Katie, spouse Ian Danley, and Allie Daggett, second cousins Sydney and Benjamin Danley. At the request of the family, please wear casual attire to the visitation and funeral, and if possible, celebrate Keaton's favorite baseball team, the St. Louis Cardinals, by wearing red or any other Cardinal clothing. Online condolences may be left for the family at www.vanho.com. And James Hartjens, known as Jim, 62, of Davenport, Iowa, passed away on Monday, May 11th. Visitation will be held from 5 to 8 p.m. on Thursday at the Rungi Mortuary and Crematory. A funeral service will be held at 11 a.m. on Friday, May 22nd, at the Coram Deo. He will be laid to rest in Davenport Memorial Park Cemetery. He was united in marriage to Nancy. More information and online condolences may be expressed at www.rungymortuary.com.
0: Okay, Bernard, known as Bernie J. Huvelman of Davenport, passed away on February 6, 2026, at age 86. Services will be Saturday, May 23, 2026, at 11 a.m. at St. Paul Lutheran Church in Davenport, with visitation from 10 a.m. until the service at noon. The Rungy Mortuary assisted his family. And then Loretta Irving, 96, passed on from this life on Saturday, 9 May 2026, at her home. A Mass will be celebrated at 11 a.m. Thursday, May 21st, at Sacred Heart Catholic Church, Moline, where she had been a member since her marriage in 1949. Visitation will be 9:30 to 10:30 a.m. at the St. Damian Center at Sacred Heart. A rosary will be said at 10:30. Loretta was born 31 August 1929 in Rock Island. Loretta married Robert William Irving on 27 February 1949. Robert preceded Retta, as he called her, in death on 22 December 2008. Loretta is survived by her two children, Sharon, spouse Ron Harrison, Burke, Virginia, and Mo, spouse Sheila Irving, Grosse Pointe Farms, Michigan. She's also survived by her grandchildren. Memorials can be made to the family for an education fund, and condolences may be left at RaffertyFunerals.com.
1: John Jansen, 90, known as Tom, of Rock Island, passed away Wednesday, May 6th, at Friendship Manor in Rock Island. A memorial mass will be at 10 a.m. Thursday, May 21st, at Sacred Heart Church in Rock Island, with visitation 1 hour prior to mass at the church. Private burial will be at a later date. Memorials can be made to Sacred Heart Church, Rock Island. Tom was born February 17th in Iowa City, the son of John A. and Elizabeth Jansen. He married Catherine Keeley on December 27, 1958, at Holy Family Catholic Church in Davenport. She preceded him in death on March 3, 2018. Tom retired from John Deere & Company as division manager after more than 38 years. Tom was a member of Sacred Heart Church, Rock Island. Survivors include his children, Anne, spouse Brent Michelson of Des Moines, Iowa, John, spouse Julie Jansen of Pleasant Prairie, Wisconsin, James, spouse Lisa Jansen of Rock Island, grandchildren, great-grandchildren, a sister, Elizabeth Betty Jansen of Phoenix, Arizona. Condolences may be left at WhelanPresley.com. And Michelle Marie Martin, 57, of Silvis, Illinois, born May 2, 1969, in Moline, Illinois, passed away peacefully with family close by Monday, May 11th, at Unity Point Trinity, Rock Island. Memorial visitation will be from 4 to 6 p.m. Tuesday, May 19th, at the Van Hoe Funeral Home, East Moline. Memorial services will be 10 a.m. Wednesday, May 20th, at Van Hoe Funeral Home, East Moline, Illinois. Interment will follow at Oak Grove Cemetery in Port Byron, Illinois. Memorials may be made to Autumn DeCoster and family to help cover expenses, with any additional funds to be donated to charities supporting mental health and other causes dear to Michelle's heart. Michelle was the daughter of Daniel and Sharon Lindell. She married Greg D. Martin on February 11, 1997, in Las Vegas, Nevada. Michelle dedicated her life to caring for others through her work in healthcare and at Porky's. Those left to cherish her memory are her husband, Greg, children, Autumn, spouse Ignacio DeCoster, Valeria, spouse Andrew Voles, Jeremy, spouse Taylor Voles, Mishara, spouse John Van Holten, Kimberly, spouse Joe Hewlett, Sean, spouse Jess McIntyre, Chad, spouse Angela Martin, and many other chosen children, as well as grandchildren and great-grandchildren. Also, siblings Teresa Hancock and Cody Scherer. Online condolences may be left for the family at vanho.com.
0: Patrick Edwin McLeaney, 91, of Bettendorf, passed away on Tuesday, May 12, 2026, at his home in Bettendorf. Interment will take place at the Rock Island National Cemetery at a later date. Patrick was born on March 1, 1935, in Davenport, Iowa, the son of Eugene and Annette McCulloch McLeaney. He graduated from Bettendorf High School and joined the U.S. Air Force and served during the Vietnam War from 1954 to 1957. He married Ruth Krumholtz in Fairmont, Minnesota on July 11, 1959. Patrick served as a mail carrier for the U.S. Post Office for 35 years in Bettendorf, retiring in 1992. Pat devoted 35 years to the United States Post Office, faithfully delivering mail throughout Bettendorf. Survivors include his wife, Ruth, of Bettendorf, sons Michael, spouse Renee McLeaney of Eagan, Minnesota, Brian McLeaney of Newington, Connecticut, two grandchildren, a sister, Anita Real, of Spokane, Washington. Memorials may be directed to no-kill shelters and humane societies. Online condolences may be shared with the family at McGinnis-Chambers.com. And Irma Joy Varner Miller, 91, of Rock Island, Illinois, passed away Thursday, May 14, 2026, at Friendship Manor, Rock Island. A graveside service will be held at 1 p.m. on Wednesday, May 20, 2026, at Powersville Cemetery, Powersville, Missouri. Whelan Presley Funeral Home and Crematory, Milan, Illinois, is assisting with arrangements. In lieu of flowers, memorial donations may be made to QC Paws in Joy's memory. Joy was born on September 15, 1934, in Powersville, Missouri. She graduated from Unionville High School and married Leonard Jr. Varner on August 30, 1952. He preceded her in death on July 17, 1992. She later married Wayne Miller on January 2, 1998, and he preceded her in death on February 23, 2005. Joy began her working years at the Spudnut Shop, later becoming 14th Avenue Waffle Shop. She spent several years also serving at the Star Sandwich Shop. Joy eventually retired from the 14th Avenue Waffle Shop after 37 years of joyful customer service. Joy was a faithful member of the 15th Avenue Christian Church. Those left to cherish Joy's memories include her daughter, Sandra Westmoreland, son-in-law, Kevin Guthrie, several grandchildren, 11 great-grandchildren, 3 great-great-grandchildren. Online condolences and memories may be shared at WhelanPresley.com.
1: Isabel Ann Olson, known as Izzy, 83, of Iowa City, passed away peacefully on May 2nd. A retired registered nurse and surgical outcomes researcher, Izzy loved adventure. She is survived by her children, Molly, spouse John Emerson, David Olson, Diane Olson, spouse Darren Wells, and Janelle Moss, her grandchildren. Her siblings Sharon, spouse Richard Mead, Judy Petunas, and John, spouse Carol McNamara. A celebration of life will be held June 14th from 1 to 4 at the Courtyard by Marriott, 901 Melrose Avenue, Iowa City, with a brief ceremony at 2 p.m. Memorials may be directed to Johnson County Conservation in support of Kent Park. Additional information and online condolences can be shared at www.lensingfuneral.com. And Father Basil K. Papancaolo, 92, of Davenport, Iowa, passed away on May 5th with his family at his side. Memorials may be made to the Alternatives for the Older Adult, 3800 Avenue of the Cities, Suite 101, Moline, Illinois, 61265. For more information, please visit esterdahl.com.
0: William Curtis Smith, 68, of Rock Island, Illinois, passed away Tuesday, May 12, 2026. Funeral services will be held at 12 p.m. Thursday, May 21, 2026, at the Knox Chapel of William Presley Funeral Home and Crematory, 2106 7th Avenue, Rock Island. Visitation will be held 1 hour prior to the service at the Knox Chapel. Burial will be in Chivianic Cemetery, Rock Island, Illinois. William was born on August 5, 1957, in Rock Island, Illinois, the son of William H. Smith and Marjorie Petty Nicholson. He graduated from high school and proudly served in the U.S. Army. Those left to cherish his memory include his daughter, Tanisha Sims, son, William Smith, several grandchildren and great-grandchildren, siblings Gregory Smith, Gloria, spouse Mark Meadows, and Jerry, spouse Lynette Nicholson, special friend Mary Bursey. And then Bobby H. Stottlemyre, 95, passed away on May 14, 2026 in DeWitt, Iowa. A funeral service will be held at Wirtz Funeral Home on Tuesday, May 19, 2026, beginning at 10:30 a.m., with a visitation 1 hour prior, beginning at 9:30 a.m. Burial will take place at Rock Island National Cemetery following services. Bobby was born on February 19, 1931, in Kabul, Missouri. The former Bobby Payne married Clifton Leon Stottlemyre on April 30, 1949, in Princeton, Missouri. She is survived by her daughters, Diana Hamley of Davenport, Iowa, Teresa Stottlemyre of Davenport, Iowa, and Tamara, spouse Kurt Hook of Fulton, Illinois, brother Kent Payne, sister Janet Plack, several grandchildren and great-grandchildren.
1: Nellie L. Van Voren, 94, of Moline, passed away Friday, May 8th at Unity Point Trinity, Rock Island. Services will be private. Burial will be at National Cemetery, Rock Island. Memorials can be made to Sacred Heart Church or Seton School. Nellie was born July 16, 1931, in Davenport, Iowa. She married Walter O. Van Voren, known as Red, on August 25, 1951, in Davenport, Iowa. He preceded her in death on April 4, 1992. Nellie worked at Seton Catholic School Moline for 23 years. She was a member of Sacred Heart Church, Sacred Heart Altar and Rosary Society, National Catholic Society of Foresters, and Sacred Heart Court 956. Survivors include her daughters, Patty, spouse Ron Epstein Bettendorf, and Kathleen, spouse Marty Johnson of Moline, sons David Van Voren of Naperville, Illinois, and Daniel, spouse Brenda Van Voren of Moline. 8 grandchildren, 13 great-grandchildren, a sister Carol Ann Coster of Texas, a brother Richard Westphalen of Davenport. Condolences may be left at www.raffertyfunerals.com. And Helen Louise Williard, 85, of Davenport, passed away on Thursday, May 14th, at Harmony Davenport. Funeral services will be held at 12 p.m. Wednesday, May 20th, at Zion Lutheran Church, Davenport. The family will greet friends from 11 to the time of the service at church. Burial will follow at Rock Island National Cemetery. Memorials may be directed to the family. Helen was born on October 9, 1940, in Davenport, Iowa. a daughter of Harry and Margaret Birgit. She graduated from Bettendorf High School in 1958. She married Ike Collar in 1960 and had three wonderful children. They later divorced. Helen later married Joseph Williard in 1979 until his passing in 2003. Together, they owned and operated Williard Trucking, which relocated them to Georgia in 1985. Those left to honor her memory include her children, Jeffrey, spouse Susan Collar, John C. Collar, Julia Collar, and grandchildren. Online remembrances may be expressed at www.hmdfuneralhome.com.
0: Okay, and that concludes the obituaries, and now we're going to read some births. At Unity Point Health Trinity in Bettendorf, Bradley and Jamie Hames of Davenport had a boy Wednesday, May 6th. Nathaniel and Tabitha Dantone of Davenport had a boy Wednesday, May 6th. Jeremiah and Alyssa Lynch of Davenport had a boy Thursday, May 7th. Elizabeth and Josh Lewis of Geneseo had a boy Thursday, May 7th. Lanika Adams of Rock Island had a boy Friday, May 8th. Alexis and Alec Doxy of Rock Island had a boy Sunday, May 10th. And then at Unity Point Health Trinity of Moline, Alicia Marua and Zachary Oten-Toms of Moline had a girl Tuesday, May 5th. Nicole Beeler and Tyler Matson of Kelowna had a boy Saturday, May 9th. Then at Mercy One Genesis Bettendorf Birth Center, Jillian Kyle and Gregory Douglas of Moline had a boy Monday, May 4th. Haley Davis and Gage Clausen of Clinton had a girl Monday, May 4th. Nakotsi Nyasa of Rock Island had a boy Thursday, May 7th. Courtney and Alan McNeil of DeWitt had a girl Sunday, May 10th. And then Lily Yarolam and Caden Gaiman of Maquoketa had a boy Sunday, May 10th.
1: Abuja, Nigeria. The World Health Organization declared the Ebola disease outbreak caused by a rare virus in Congo and neighboring Uganda a public health emergency of international concern on Sunday after more than 300 suspected cases and 88 deaths. WHO said the outbreak doesn't meet the criteria of a pandemic emergency like COVID-19 and advised against the closure of international borders. The emergency declaration is meant to spur donor agencies and member countries into action. By WHO's standards, it shows the event is serious, there is a risk of international spread, and it requires a coordinated international response. The U.S. Agency for International Development has played a major role in containing previous outbreaks, but last year it was shuttered by the Trump administration. The administration also cut funding for the U.S. Centers for Disease Control and Prevention, the top health agency in the country. It also withdrew in January from the WHO. The organization said on X that a laboratory confirmed case has also been reported in Congo's capital, about 620 miles from the outbreak's epicenter in the eastern province, suggesting a possible wider spread. It said the patient had visited the capital and other suspected cases have also been reported in the northern province, one of Congo's most populous, and it borders Ituri, where the case was first found. On Sunday, the rebel government of Goma, eastern Congo's largest city, said in a statement that the first confirmed case of Ebola was detected in the city. The infected person traveled from Ituri province and was currently under isolation, the government said. Goma was the site of a rebel effective offensive in 2025, and the conflict between the Congolese armed forces and the Rwanda-backed M23 rebel paramilitary group has displaced hundreds of thousands. Ebola is highly contagious and can be contracted via bodily fluids such as vomit, blood, or semen. The disease it causes is rare but severe and often fatal. U.S. health officials described the risk to Americans as low, but did not directly answer questions about whether any Americans may have been exposed to the Ebola virus in Africa. The CDC is working with other health officials, quote, to ensure the outbreak is managed and prevent further spread of Ebola, end quote, said Dr. Satish Pala, the manager of the CDC's response to the outbreak, in a call with reporters on Sunday. The agency has an office with 30 personnel in Congo and is working to deploy more CDC workers for the outbreak, Bilal said. The agency on Friday issued travel advisories urging Americans traveling in Congo and Uganda to avoid people who have symptoms like fever, muscle pain, or a rash. The CDC is also putting in appropriate measures for identifying individuals with any symptoms at ports of entry, Bilal said. In a separate statement on X on Sunday, the WHO Regional Office for Africa said that a team of 35 experts from the WHO and the Congolese Ministry of Health had arrived in Bunia, the capital of Ituri province, along with 7 tons of emergency medical supplies and equipment. Health authorities say the current outbreak, confirmed Friday, is caused by the Bundibugyo virus, a rare variant of the Ebola disease that has no approved therapeutics or vaccines. Although more than 20 Ebola outbreaks have taken place in the Congo and Uganda, this is only the third time that this virus has been detected. Congo accounts for all but 2 of the cases, both of which were reported in Uganda. The virus was first detected in Uganda's district during a 2007-08 outbreak that infected 149 people and killed 37. The second time was in 2012 in an outbreak in Isiro, Congo, where 57 cases and 29 deaths were reported. Dr. Richard Kanjendi of the Center of Operations, part of Congo's National Institute of Public Health, recently arrived in Ituri. He said that while risks may be high, Congo has weathered other outbreaks. We have managed through epidemics in the country without treatment. The Zaire virus, which we managed, was also untreated in several epidemics, and not everyone died, Kadenji said. Africa Centers for Disease Control and Prevention Director General Dr. Jean Kaseya said Saturday that a high number of active cases remain in the community. Violent conflict with militants, some backed by Islamic State group, as well as constant population movement because of mining, both within the Congo and across the border in Uganda, have posed major challenges to response efforts. Officials first reported the spread of the disease in Ituri province close to Uganda and South Sudan on Friday. On Saturday, the Africa CDC reported 336 suspected cases and 87 deaths in Congo. There are significant uncertainties to the true number of infected persons and the geographic spread associated with this event at the present time. The 2 cases in Uganda include a person whom officials said had traveled from Congo and died at a hospital in Uganda's capital, Kampala, and another World Health Organization said who said he had traveled from the Congo. KEISA said slow detection, delayed response has given the virus time to spread.
0: In 1965, Black Americans peacefully demonstrated for voting rights and were beaten by Alabama state troopers before returning 2 weeks later to complete their march under federal protection. Keith Odom was a tot then. Now 62 years old, the Union man and grandfather of 3 retraced some of their final steps. On Saturday, he came from Aiken, South Carolina, to Atlanta, where he joined several dozen other activists on 2 buses to Montgomery, Alabama. A few hours later, he stepped off his bus and onto Dexter Avenue, where the original march concluded. The history here, being a part of it, seeing it, feeling it, said Odom, who is Black. His voice trailed off as he saw the Alabama Capitol and a stage that sat roughly where the Reverend Martin Luther King Jr. concluded the original march. Odom lamented that he and his fellow bus riders were not simply commemorating that seminal day in the civil rights movement. Instead, they came to renew the fight. The 1965 effort helped push Congress to send the Voting Rights Act to Democratic President Lyndon B. Johnson to sign, securing and expanding political power for black and other non-white voters for more than a half century. Saturday's All Roads Lead to the South rally was the first mass organizing response after a U.S. Supreme Court ruling that severely diminished that landmark law. Striking down a majority black congressional district in Louisiana, the justices concluded in a 6-3 ruling that considering race when drawing political lines is in itself discriminatory. That spurned multiple states, including Alabama, to redraw U.S. House districts in ways that make it harder for black voters who lean overwhelmingly Democratic to elect lawmakers of their choice. "I'm not trying to live a life that's going backwards," Odom said. "I want to go forward for my grandchildren to be able to go forward." The passenger rosters and the scene when riders arrived in Montgomery sounded the echoes and rhymes of past and present. I talked to my grandmother before I came, and she was so excited," said Justice Washington, a Kennesaw State University student named because her mother and grandmother had faith in the American system. "My grandmother told me she did her part, and now it's time for me to do mine." No one on the Atlanta buses had reached voting age when the Voting Rights Act became law. The youngest attendee was born as Democrat Barack Obama was elected the first black president in 2008. Kobe Kernushan is 18, white, and just graduated high school in Atlanta's northern suburbs. He's an organizer with the Georgia Youth Justice Coalition. "I believe in the power of showing up," he said. The buses launched from the congressional district in Georgia, once represented by John Lewis, bloodied on the Edmund Pettus Bridge in Selma, Alabama, when he was 25. Lewis died in 2020, but some on the buses Saturday celebrated that a proposed federal election overhaul is named for him. The bill would override the U.S. Supreme Court, reinvigorate the Voting Rights Act, and outlaw the kind of gerrymandering competition that Republican President Donald Trump has instigated. "I'm here because of the same forces that pulled on John Lewis when he was a student," said Darren Owens, 27. He has worked for former Vice President Kamala Harris and now trains Democratic candidates. "Political activism is personal," Owens said, explaining that he attended Saturday as a citizen, not a political professional. "Sometimes those lines are blurred, and as a black person in America, a black person living in a southern state, I'm committed to action that stops what I consider to be un-American, this possibility that the person who represents me is someone who is not from my community and does not understand me or my community." The buses and sandwich lunches had been arranged by Fair Fight Action, a legacy of the political network built by Georgia Democrat Stacey Abrams, who became a national figure in her unsuccessful runs in 2018 and 2022 to become the first black woman elected governor in U.S. history. No black woman has yet achieved that feat. At different points, Montgomery has branded itself as the cradle of the Confederacy and the cradle of the modern civil rights movement. Fai Nguyen, 41, a civil rights lawyer in Atlanta and the daughter of Vietnamese refugees, took in the scene near where Martin led the 1965 Montgomery bus boycott. It feels like our country is stuck in this pattern of making progress. Then there's a huge backlash, and then people have to go through the same battle again just to get to where we were, she said.
1: Before every important test, teacher Nancy Barajas dims the lights, turns on a disco ball, and blasts music from her playlist. Her sixth graders dance together as a pre-celebration to boost their confidence, then take their exam. Lately, there has been a lot to celebrate in elementary schools in Modesto. Pardon me. Both reading and math scores have increased consistently over the past several years. But across the country, the results are gloomier. Researchers warn that the U.S. is experiencing a reading recession, a slide predating the pandemic's disruption in schooling. Scholars at Harvard, Stanford, and Dartmouth analyzed state test scores from 3rd to 8th grade for over 5,000 school districts in 38 states, allowing comparisons across school districts and states in a national education scorecard. What they found was sobering. Only 5 states plus the District of Columbia had meaningful growth in reading test scores from 2022 to 2025. Nationally, students remain nearly half a grade level behind pre-pandemic reading scores and only slightly better in math. While schools have focused on catching kids up since COVID-19 pandemic upended the education, reading test scores have been falling since 2013 for 8th graders and 2015 for 4th graders, according to the National Assessment of Educational Progress. The pandemic was the mudslide that had followed 7 years of steady erosion in achievement, said Thomas Kane, a Harvard professor who helped create the education scorecard. Still, some states and school districts are making progress, largely by shifting toward phonics-based instruction and providing extra support for struggling readers. The picture's also brighter in math. Almost every state in the analysis saw improvements in math test scores from 2022 to 2025. Student absenteeism also declined in most states. In over 400 U.S. school districts, including Modesto, reading or math growth outpaced demographically similar districts in the same state. Researchers are still debating the reading recession's causes. One possible factor, researchers says, is the rise of social media on smartphones and corresponding declines in kids' recreational reading. States have also backed off strict consequences for schools whose students fail to make progress on standardized tests, Kane said. But the states that improved reading scores, notably Louisiana, Maryland, Tennessee, Kentucky, and Indiana, all had one thing in common. They ordered schools to teach with a phonics-based approach known as the science of reading. For years, schools taught reading using approaches that de-emphasize phonics and encourage strategies such as guessing words based on context clues. As reading scores tumbled over the past decade, parents, scholars, and literacy advocates pushed for teaching methods that align with decades of research about how kids learn to read, largely by sounding out words. Along with reforming teaching methods, states have also required schools to screen for learning disabilities, such as dyslexia, and hire coaches to help teachers improve their reading instruction. That said, science of reading reforms do not guarantee success. Some states, including Florida, Arizona, and Nebraska, changed parts of their reading instruction, but still saw test scores fall. In Modesto, reading instruction was revamped during the pandemic and math a couple of years earlier. The district created a new department to help students who are still learning English. Schools also ramped up teacher training, paying educators $5,000 to complete an extensive science of reading program called LETRS, or Language Essentials for Teachers of Reading and Spelling. Modesto's test scores grew enough to represent an extra 18 weeks of learning in math and 13 extra weeks in reading. Nevertheless, the district still has a ways to go. Overall scores remain far below grade level. A focus on reading has also improved some scores in Detroit, but so have efforts to get kids in school more consistently. For years, the large urban district struggled with deplorable school conditions, leading to a 2016 lawsuit in which students argued they had been denied the right to read. The lawsuit ended in a settlement of over $94 million, money that helped move the needle. While the district is still far below the national average, student test scores have grown faster than in similar urban districts in Michigan. It took a lot to rebuild the system, and now kids are learning at higher levels, but I'm still not satisfied. And I think that's the next challenge, continuing to motivate, inspire, and change things, said Detroit Superintendent Nikolai Vitti. The money has helped Munger Elementary Middle School, located in a largely Latino neighborhood in Detroit, to employ 18 educators who give kids extra support in small groups. An attendant agent also makes calls to the home of absent students. Just a few years ago, says first grade teacher Samantha Clafon, it was normal for about 7 or 8 kids to be absent from her class every day. Now it's usually only 1 or 2. It allows us to be better educators to see kids consistently in the seat instead of only once or twice a week, Calfon said. For the next decade, the South has stood out as a region leading the way on education reforms, bucking an established trend of landing at the bottom of educational ranking. Southern states were quick to change to research-based teaching methods, and states have been paid to train and coach teachers. It has paid off. Louisiana and Alabama were the only states where math scores were higher in 2025 than pre-pandemic Louisiana, which is also the only state that beat its pre-pandemic average in reading, with 87% of traditional public school students attending a district where scores are higher than in 2019. Alabama had standout gains in reading following the pandemic, driven by a state law requiring every school to use phonics-based instruction. The legislature modeled math reforms of 2022 off of Alabama's reading successes. The state's Numeracy Act standardized math instruction, required regular testing, and mandated intervention for kids who lacked adequate math skills. Oxmoor Valley Elementary in Birmingham hired a full-time math specialist this year to help struggling kids. The school, which made the state's failing list in 2016, has steadily improved math and reading scores, although a majority of kids still test below proficient in both subjects. We can provide all these supports, but at the same time, hold kids to high expectations, Birmingham Superintendent Mark Sullivan said. Researchers stress such progress is possible across the United States because it's been done before. Starting in the 1990s, the country saw a decade of growth in test scores and graduation rates while racial disparities declined. That progress continued until the mid-2010s.
0: Okay, I think that's going to conclude our reading of the news of Friends and Neighbors and a few articles from the front section of the Chicago Tribune. But stay tuned for more readings from the Chicago Tribune features and sports articles. This is Mary and Isabel wishing you all a wonderful week ahead.
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0: 60s. Tuesday, sunny, hot, temperatures into the mid-90s. The sun rose this morning at 5:19.
1: And good morning. This is the DMB News Hour. That's Dave and Bob. Let's take a look at the reading of the Quad City Times, because it is being broadcast live at 8 o'clock, but it is being recorded and will be rebroadcast at 7 this evening. You can expect rain throughout the early part of this week for sure. Occasional showers and thunderstorms today, mainly before 10 a.m., but winds could gust as high as 30 miles per hour. Chance of precipitation is 80%. Oh, not a lot of rain, maybe between a half inch possible. Tonight, the chance of showers will continue. The showers are possibly a thunderstorm about 3 a.m. again, like last night. Low around 68 degrees, breezy. Tuesday, we're down to a 30% chance of showers, mainly before 7 a.m. Then it's going to be partly sunny throughout the day. Steady temperature around 71 degrees. Southwest winds around 15 miles per hour. Tuesday night is partly cloudy with a low around 49. Wednesday is going to be sunny all day with a high near only 66 degrees, however. Wednesday night, cloudy, low around 46. Thursday is again going to be mostly sunny with the highest temperature in the high 60s. And as we move into the weekend, Friday, Saturday, and Sunday, we're going to find it cloudy. The lows around 54, the highs somewhere around the high 70s and low 80s. We'd like to thank the Roush Family Foundation, the Illinois State Library Radio Information Service, the Illinois Quad Cities and River Cities Rotary Clubs, Rock Island Kiwanis Club, the Melvin McKay Trust, the Rock Island Community Foundation, and Bob and Carol Brockhouse for their financial support. And just to remind you, there will be no local APRIS reading on Memorial Day, which is Monday, September the 25th. The TIC network will be broadcasting that day. With that, here's Dave.
2: Okay, thanks, Bob. I have three short stories from the Quad City Times. The first one has a headline that reads, Two road work projects set to begin on Monday. The Illinois Department of Transportation has announced that two road work projects will begin Monday in Whiteside County. Construction will resume on Interstate 88 from U.S. 30 Interchange Exit 44 in Rock Falls to just west of U.S. 30 Spur Interchange Exit 36. Work in 2025 patched I-88 and repaired bridges crossing Elkhorn Creek and Polo Road. Also, the crossing over the abandoned BNSF Railroad was removed. Work this year will mill and resurface the highway. One lane of traffic in each direction will be maintained during the $26.8 million project. Work is expected to be completed in November. Work also will begin on the westbound Illinois Route 2 in Sterling. The work zone will be from East 3rd Street in Illinois Route to Illinois Route 40. Workers will patch, mill, and resurface the road and make traffic signal and sidewalk improvements. There will be temporary lane closures during the $2.6 million project. Most of the work is expected to be completed by the end of November, with minor work to be completed in early 2027. And speaking of road work, our next story has a headline that reads, Centennial Bridge Public Meeting Set for Wednesday. A public meeting on the Stanley Talbot Memorial Centennial Bridge Corridor Project will be held from 3 to 6 p.m. on Wednesday at the Holiday Inn at 226 17th Street in Rock Island. This is the third open house on the project presented by the Illinois Department of Transportation in cooperation with the Iowa Department of Transportation. There will be no formal presentation and people may attend any time during the three-hour period. Since the last meeting, the alternatives have been further refined and evaluated based on several criteria, including purpose and need, design life, environmental and community impacts, temporary and long traffic impacts, and cost. People will attend this open house with the opportunity to compare the options, learn how each option could affect Rock Island and Davenport, ask questions of the project team, and share their thoughts on alternatives. And finally, the next headline is from Niobe Zoo, and the headline reads, Zoo expands into evening hours on select summer days. The Niobe Zoo has expanded its hours on 4 days this summer as part of a new program called Zoo Nights, the zoo announced last week. The zoo will close at 8 p.m. with last entry at 7 p.m. rather than its regular closing time of 5 p.m. The longer hours are for Thursday, May 21st, Thursday, June 30th, Thursday, June 16th, and Thursday, August 20th. The zoo will still open at 10 a.m.

0: 20th. The zoo will still open at 10 a.m. The Niobe Zoo is home to more than 600 animals. Late admission allows visitors to observe the behaviors and sounds of wildlife at dusk, according to the announcement. Zoo admission is $11 for adults ages 13 to 61, $10 for seniors, six and older, and military personnel. I think seniors should be maybe 60 and older. I think they dropped a digit there because I don't think there's such a thing as seniors that are 6 years old. No, I've lost my place. And
1: that's a senior moment.
0: Thanks, Bob. That is a senior moment that somebody had when they wrote this article. And 850 for children ages 2 to 12. That makes sense. Children under 2 who are not seniors, Niobe Zoo members, and Fun Bundle Zoosium Pass holders enter for free. Okay, Bob, please take over here.
1: Well, I don't know if this is any better, but a Kewaunee man entered a negotiated plea to two counts of Class 2 felony possession of child pornography. That was in Henry County Circuit Court. Thomas J. Motley, age 31, was sentenced to 7 years in prison on each count to be served consecutively, meaning one after the other. He will also have fines and fees totaling $6,474, as well as 3 years of life of mandatory supervised release. Now, 8 other counts of possession of child pornography, as well as a Class A misdemeanor count of unlawful use of a weapon, which was a 9mm pistol, those were dismissed. Judge Terry Patton accepted the plea agreement. Charges were filed in August 23rd in 23. According to a factual basis for the charges given in court Thursday by Henry County State's Attorney Catherine Runty, Kewaunee Police Sergeant Michael Minks received notification from the Illinois Attorney General's office, which uploaded a phone number. A search warrant was obtained, and the number was returned to Motley. He was arrested, and the phone associated with the number was downloaded. He had no prior record, according to the charges to which he pleaded between June of 2023 and August of 23. Motley possessed a video of a child he knew or should have known to be under the age of 13 in an act of sexual penetration with another person, and separately a video of a child he knew or should have known to be under the age of 13 in an act of self-gratification. And a federal jury on Wednesday found a former employee of the federal prison in Thompson, Illinois, guilty of 2 counts of engaging in sexual acts with 2 prison inmates. Danny Spiker, 42, of Lanark, had originally been charged with 4 counts of engaging in sexual acts. The jury found Spiker not guilty on 2 of the counts. Spiker's trial lasted 3 days. Spiker is scheduled to be sentenced on September the 14th. Each of the charges carries a maximum prison sentence of 15 years. According to the grand jury indictment filed in U.S. District Court, Northern District of Illinois, Spiker was a cook supervisor when he allegedly engaged in sexual acts with 2 inmates on December the 24th, 2023, and between March 11th and March 31st on 24. According to the indictment, the 2 inmates were under the custodial, supervisory, and disciplinary authority of Spiker. On Thursday, Spiker's attorney filed a motion for the judge presiding over the case, Judge Harjani, to overturn the jury's verdict and issue a directed verdict of not guilty. On Friday, Harjani denied the motion. Federal prosecutors filed a motion on Friday to have Spiker held in the custody of the U.S. Marshals, pending his sentencing. Spiker had been named as a defendant in a lawsuit inmate Brian Brock, saying he was fired from his prison job in February due to a bogus disciplinary infraction given to him by Spiker to cover up the alleged sexual acts from the other inmates.
0: I want to pause and describe a caption photo that was in the Quad City Times today. It's quite cute. So there's a couple of adult police officers, 2 young women, but it's the 2 little boys that really got my attention. They look like they're maybe 4 to 6 years old. One of them's dressed like a firefighter. The other one's dressed like a police officer. They are adorable.

0: horrible. And it looks like they're somewhere around Dunkin' Donuts because I recognize the logo. So let's see what the caption says for this photo. From left, Special Olympics coach Glenda Zielokowski, Davenport Police Department Sergeant Andrew Harris, Mark Rappel, and Annabelle York, along with Zion and Storm Goble, posed for a photo during the annual Cop on a Rooftop fundraising event held at Dunkin' on 53rd Street in Davenport on Friday. Law enforcement officers stationed themselves at local Dunkin' locations to help raise funds to support year-round programming for Special Olympic athletes across Illinois and Iowa. Throughout the event's history, this event has raised a total of more than $11.4 million between the two states. I think it's pretty cool how police officers are good sports about this donut thing that people always kid about. So that's cool. Okay, here's a story about from the Census Bureau, and the headline reads, USC's slowdown in population growth. Population growth in mid-sized cities held relatively steady last year, even as the national rate slowed largely due to sharp declines in international immigration, according to the Census Bureau's new estimates. The growth in mid-sized cities, with populations ranging from about 25,000 to 70,000 people, outpaced the growth in nearby large cities, according to the data released this past week. Take Fort Mill, South Carolina, a city roughly 20 miles from downtown Charlotte, North Carolina. It grew nearly 7% last year. It was one of the six mid-sized cities in the Charlotte metro that outpaced Charlotte itself, despite the North Carolina urban area adding more residents than any other city in the country. Large cities saw significant slowdowns, and some even shrank, the agency said in a press release. Mid-sized cities fared better, hitting a sweet spot where migration and new housing kept growth from stalling the way it did in small towns and major metros, according to Matt Erickson, a statistician in the agency's population division. The population estimates examine the previous year's patterns among cities between July 1st of 2024 and July 1st of 2025, when nationwide growth slowed significantly to 0.5%. In its January nationwide population report, the Census Bureau linked the population slowdown to a historic decline in net international migration, which dropped from 2.7 million to 1.3 million. Quote, with births and deaths remaining relatively stable compared to the year prior, the sharp decline in net international migration is the main reason for the slower growth rate that we see today, Christine Hartley, Assistant Division Chief for Estimates and Projections, said in January report. New data shows the slowdown hit bigger cities hardest. The largest cities, whose 250,000 or more residents grew at just 0.3% between 2023 and 24, and 24 and 25, down from 0.9% the year before. Large cities with populations between 50,000 and 249,000 fell from 1% to 0.5%. Medium-sized cities between 5,000 and 49,000 held relatively steady, dipping from 1% to 0.7%, but small cities under 5,000 residents saw the smallest growth of all at 0.1%. Bob?
1: Well, China committed to purchasing at least $17 billion in U.S. agricultural products in 26, 27, and 28, that according to the White House. The commitment was made during meetings between President Trump and Chinese President Xi Jinping last week. The $17 billion figure does not include the soybean purchase commitments China made in October of 25. There has been a marked reduction in U.S. agricultural exports to China after last year's rounds of tit-for-tat tariffs sharply curtailed trade, which fell 65.7% year-on-year to $8.4 billion in 25, according to U.S. Department of Agriculture. China dramatically scaled back in reliance on U.S. farm goods since Trump's first term, sourcing roughly 20% of its soybeans from the U.S. in 2024, the year before he returned to office, which was down from 41% in 2016. China will work with U.S. regulators to lift suspensions of U.S. beef facilities and resume imports of poultry from U.S. states determined to be free of avian influenza. Confirming earlier statements from the Chinese government, the White House also said Sunday the world's two largest economies would establish U.S.-China Board of Trade and U.S.-China Board of Investments. The boards will resolve concerns about market access for agricultural products and expand trade under a reciprocal tariff reduction framework. That, according to Chinese Foreign Minister Wang Yi.
0: Okay, our next story is about the White House ballroom renovation. This comes from Reuters, and the headline reads, "Tax Funding in Doubt." A U.S. Senate official removed security funding that could be used for President Donald Trump's planned White House ballroom from a massive spending package late Saturday, Democratic lawmakers said, imperiling Republican efforts to devote taxpayer money to the contentious project. The decision by the Senate's parliamentarian Elizabeth McDonnell deals a blow to Trump and his administration, which has sought the money for security purposes related to the ballroom. Trump said the construction of the ballroom would be funded by $400 million in private donations. But Senate Republicans are seeking $1 billion in taxpayer funding to the Secret Service for security upgrades to the ballroom and other structures being built beneath it. Democrats have criticized the ballroom as an expensive and frivolous diversion by Trump at a time when Americans face rising costs such as higher fuel prices. Trump, a real estate developer turned politician, wrote on social media that it will be, quote, the finest building of its kind anywhere in the world, unquote. McDonnell ruled that the security funding provision falls under chamber rules that require 60 votes to pass most legislation. According to the office of Senator Jeff Merkley, the top Democrat on the Senate Budget Committee, Republicans hold a 53-47 majority in the Senate. The parliamentarian interprets Senate rules, including whether legislative provisions are permitted. Republican senators still could revise the legislation to try again to gain the parliamentarian's approval. Ryan Rassi, spokesman for the Senate Majority Leader John Thune, said in a social media post that Republicans could keep trying, quote, redraft, refine, resubmit, Rassi wrote on X. If Republicans do not succeed, they may be unable to include the ballroom-related funding in a $72 billion spending package they plan to bring to a vote on the Senate floor, with passage expected on a party-line vote with Democrats opposed. The bulk of the legislation is devoted to immigration enforcement. Republicans have been invoking complex budget rules to try to secure passage without Democratic support. Quote, while we expect Republicans to change this bill to appease Trump, Democrats are prepared to challenge any change to this bill, Merkley said in a statement. Democrats have opposed funding for Trump's signature immigration crackdown, absent reforms they have sought since federal immigration agents killed U.S. citizens in separate incidents in Minnesota in January. Republicans said federal funding for ballroom security is needed to ensure presidential safety, citing an April incident in which an alleged gunman is accused of storming a media gala in Washington that Trump attended. The administration has said that the ballroom will modernize infrastructure, bolster security, and ease strain on the White House, which often uses temporary outdoor structures to host large events. Bob?
1: German Chancellor Friedrich Merz said Friday he would advise his children against living or studying in the United States at the moment, citing a rapidly changing social climate and limited opportunities even for the highly educated. The remarks highlight tensions between the U.S. and its European allies under Trump, with disputes over trade and the wars in Ukraine and Iran straining the NATO alliance. Last month, Merz said the U.S. was being humiliated in the Iranian war. That angered Trump. Days later, Washington announced a partial troop withdrawal from Germany and tariff taxes on European Union cars, a sector where Germany is strong. Speaking to a young audience at a Catholics convention in Würzburg, Merz said people were too prone to think in disaster mode about the state of the world and urged Germans to feel more optimistic about their own country's potential. I firmly believe that there are few countries in the world that offer such great opportunities, especially for young people, as Germany. I wouldn't recommend that my children go to the U.S. today to get their education or work there simply because a social climate has suddenly developed there, said Merz, a 70-year-old father of three. Today, the best educated people in America have great difficulty finding jobs, he noted. Mertz took office last year as a self-professed transatlanticist, but since criticized Germany's most powerful ally, Trump, in turn, said Mertz should focus on fixing his own broken country. "I am a great admirer of America," Mertz told his audience. "My admiration isn't growing at the moment, however." He was responded with laughter from the audience.
0: Okay, our next headline comes from the Los Angeles Times. Excuse me. And the headline reads, "Perfect storm or warning?" The voyage was marketed for explorers eager to venture to the edges of the map, from Antarctica to some of the most remote islands in the world. It would be a tantalizing trip for tourists with an appetite for adventure, less about trips to a spa or lounging by the pool than a chance to see landscapes few humans have ever laid eyes upon. But this call of the wild was ultimately among the factors that turned the MV Hondius into a epicenter of the first ever deadly outbreak of hantavirus aboard a modern cruise ship. 11 cases have been linked to the outbreak so far. 3 people are dead and 2 others are in intensive care. The incident, with a few uncomfortable echoes of the onset of the COVID-19 pandemic, has sparked concerns and questions. Chief among them, was this a freak occurrence or a sign of things to come? Quote, "I think it's both," said Dr. Peter Chen Hong, an infectious disease expert at UC San Francisco. Hantavirus previously was an obscure illness, typically spread through exposure to infected rodent urine and droppings. It's notoriously difficult to diagnose and has no specified antiviral treatment. It was definitively identified relatively recently in a field rodent near the Hantan River in South Korea in 1978, and finally explained the mystery cause of the Korean hemorrhagic fever that infected thousands of United Nations troops during the Korean War. Though rare, the disease has drawn attention in the U.S. over the decades due to its incredibly high case fatality rate, up to 50% among strains that circulate in the Americas. Western Hemisphere hantavirus strains are so deadly because they can attack the lungs and make them leak. The strains that circulate in Asia and Europe, where hantavirus is more common, are generally less deadly and attack the kidneys. Those who are severely ill can be treated only by putting them on life support machines that directly add oxygen to their blood. Despite its severity, the overall impact of the disease in the Americas has remained muted for 2 main reasons. First, most strains of hantavirus do not spread directly from person to person. And second, many people will not come into contact with rodents carrying the virus during their daily lives. Excursions that attract people like those aboard the MV Hondius, however, blur the second line. Launched in 2019, the ice-strengthened vessel offered passengers opportunities for, quote, "maximum contact with the nature and wildlife you traveled so far to see," unquote, according to its operator, Oceanwide Expeditions. Quote, "The broader pattern is definitively not random," Chin Hong said, "which is more expedition tourism visiting remote areas. Climate change," he added, "is also increasingly the range of certain infectious diseases. The hantavirus is in the cruise ship is unprecedented and reflects kind of a perfect storm of expedition cruise through remote area, environmental exposure, potentially during a short excursion, and the hantavirus, this particular Andes virus, being capable of going from person to person," he said. Bob?
1: Why are so many retiring from Congress? As more lawmakers than usual leave Congress, it begs the question, is this a one-time spike or a larger sign of things to come? Retirement announcements are a feature of any election year, but this goes beyond normal turnover. Bitterly partisan redistricting pushes around the country have created a state of constant uncertainty that only adds to the political polarization and low legislative productivity that's plagued Capitol Hill. To date, 36 House Republicans, 20 Democrats have said they won't return to the chamber next year, either because they are running for another office or giving up public service altogether. Representing the largest number of retirements since the 1992 cycle, the count doesn't include members who died, resigned, or lost their primary. In the Senate, 11 senators are leaving the chamber, including 7 Republicans and 4 Democrats. The cohort represents a range of fresh-faced and seasoned lawmakers, but a few points stick out. Most of them are Republicans, and of the House Republicans, over 85% hail from safe red districts. Similarly, in the Senate, where experts say the GOP is having a stronger chance of keeping the majority come November, only a couple of Republicans in purple competing states are leaving, while the rest are considered to be ruby red. In other words, the data suggests that members are leaving for reasons other than regular midterm pressures. The number of folks who are leaving voluntarily, particularly in safe seats, maybe not facing a credible primary challenger, this is a signal that they want to do something else. They're not being satisfied by the job of being a member of Congress. The reasons for all that can be many and varied, but it's some combination of the partisanship and the unlikelihood of getting anything done in the legislature. Birgit said the biggest complaint he hears is that lawmakers can't get anything done, even if they have an idea that's supported by a leadership in the majority party. We've seen some members in their press conferences or in interviews since their announcements literally outright say they can do more good on the outside of the chamber than they can on the inside. That should ring an alarm bell, Birgit said. Representative Mark Armody, a Republican of Nevada, is retiring after roughly 18 years in the House. Things that might have been easy, like partisan things, you think, oh, well, we're in the majority, we'll be fine. But it's like, no, in some ways, we've got to work just as hard or harder than before, he said. Representative Ryan Zinke, a Republican from Montana, who's leaving after serving more than three terms plus a stint in the first Trump administration's cabinet, said he's been frustrated with the lack of a traditional committee-centered approach to legislating. There's some frustration about lack of rules, lack of regular order, and there's a loss of muscle memory on what regular order even is. For some who've already departed, the mass exodus isn't much of a surprise. Former Republican Debbie Mucarel-Pohl, a Democrat of Florida who now leads George Washington University's political management graduate program, said there was a lot of energy when she was elected and Democrats won the majority. I think a lot of those members are seeing the stronghold of the two opposing parties. The control of leadership from the parties makes it very difficult for members to work for their constituents. Former Representative Dan Kildee, a Democrat from Michigan, added Congress isn't quite the place it was when I first came to know it. Now there's a whole set of members that qualify their success based on, you know, the number of clicks. Birgit said a good portion of lawmakers who aren't returning next Congress are workhorse types who seem to be disillusioned with increasing political polarization, low legislative productivity. In turn, the current conditions tend to starve the workhorse and incentivize the show horse, or members who seem to vie for the spotlight. It's not everyone who's announced their retirement, but it is too many good legislators. The workhorses, the ones who you don't know their names because you don't see them on cable news all the month. A high-stakes midterm election where Republican majority in Congress hugs in the balance has only compounded those issues. The Supreme Court's Calais decision last month threw a wrench in House Democrats' plans to hold on to their blue majority minority districts in the Deep South. The Virginia Supreme Court invalidated a Democrat-backed map while redistricting efforts remains unsettled in South Carolina.
0: All right, well, I think we're going to take a break, and when we come back, we'll read some stories from the sports section from today's Quad City Times.

0: Okay, Bob and I are back, and we're going to turn to the sports section of today's Quad City Times. And as you might be aware, there was a big baseball series this weekend between the Cubs and the White Sox, and so here's a story about that. And the story kind of gives the whole thing away, or the headline gives the whole thing away. It says, White Sox take series. Edgar Cuero smacked a game-ending two-run home run in the 10th inning and joined Andrew Benintendi with a three-hit game to lift the host White Sox to a 9-8 victory against the Chicago Cubs on Sunday. The White Sox finished 7-2 on a nine-game homestead while earning their fifth series victory in the past six. They prevailed after a wild finish in which they outscored the Cubs 5-4 from the eighth inning onward. Cuero and Tristan Peters, who delivered a go-ahead three-run homer in the eighth, both went deep for the first time this season. Cuero connected against the Cubs reliever Ryan Rolison, who's now 3-1. Closer Sir Anthony Dominguez couldn't hold the lead for the Southsiders after the Peters homer, yielding a tying three-run blast to Michael Conforto after a walk and third baseman Miguel Vargas's one-out error. Alex Bregman had two hits and two RBIs for the Cubs. He drove in a run on a ground out in the top of the 10th. Conforto also had two hits. The Cubs took a 3-0 lead in the top of the first. Michael Busch opened the scoring two batters into the game, reaching White Sox starter Eric Fetty for a two-run home run to the right field on a full count. Fetty has yielded a home run in four consecutive starts and 7 of 9 appearances overall. He later uncorked a wild pitch that allowed Bregman to score. Cuero delivered an RBI single in the second to put the White Sox on the board. After Bregman's run-scoring single in the fourth restored a three-run advantage for the Cubs, the White Sox responded with Benintendi's RBI double in the bottom half. Vargas tied the game with a two-run double with two out in the fifth, sending a ball the opposite way in the gap in right center. Both starters took no decisions. Fetty, who pitched with a blister issue on his right throwing hand for much of the afternoon, spaced four runs and six hits with four walks and two strikeouts over three innings. Rhea scattered four runs and six hits over 4 2/3 innings. He walked one and struck out four. Tyler Davis, who's now 2-1, was the winner, allowing an unearned run in the 10th while working around three walks. A crowd of 36,608 attended the game, the third sellout in as many contests in the Crosstown Series. Bob?
1: Well, the Preakness was run this weekend. That's the second leg of the Triple Crown. Al Gold, the owner of Napoleon Solo, who won, said he was not sure if the horse had what it took to win the Preakness. Fortunately for him, the colt's connections listened to jockey Paco Lopez, or Paco, I think is pronounced, and as a result, the two men, along with trainer Chad Summers, found themselves Saturday in the Laurel Park Winner's Circle, with each celebrating their first triumph in a Triple Crown race. Napoleon Solo stalked hometown hero Taj Mahal from the start of the 1 3/16-mile race until they hit the second turn at the Laurel, Maryland track. That's when Lopez kept his mount in control and breezed past the betting favorite. As they turned toward the wire, Napoleon Solo had more than enough to stave off a challenge from Honor to win by 1 1/4 lengths. Leading up to Saturday, the second turn prompted questions about whether the horse named for a character from the 1960s television show The Man from U.N.C.L.E. could win one of the sport's top races. Liam's Map, Napoleon Solo's sire, won the Breeders' Cup Dirt Mile 11 years ago, and many felt the progeny would be better suited for shorter distance races that featured just one turn. Napoleon Solo also won the Champagne Stakes, which, like the Preakness, is a Grade 1 race, last October at Aqueduct in Queens. However, back-to-back fifth-place finishes in the Fountain of Youth and the Wood Memorial led his connections to move him off the Kentucky Derby trail. Even leading up to post-time, Gold told NBC Sports he was worried about the distance However, Gold said Lopez urged Summers to go to Maryland. I didn't want to come here, the owner said. I didn't think this horse would go this far. And Paco, it's you, baby. You did this. There were a slew of questions about the race as well. Kentucky Derby winner Golden Tempo skipped the race, as did Renegade, who finished second, while the Preakness featured a full field of 14 horses for the first time in 15 years. The headline attraction was Taj Mahal, a colt who won his first three races all at Laurel. A smaller track located between Baltimore and Washington, hosting the Classic for Pimlico race. Well, workers finished a $400 million overhaul of the Baltimore track. Going off at 7-1, Napoleon Solo paid $17.80 on a $2 win ticket, $9.80 to place, and $7.40 to show. Iron Honor, who was the 9-2 morning line favorite but went off at the 8-1 fifth choice, paid $9.20 and $6.60. Chip Honcho came in third at 4.5 lengths back of the winner and paid $8.20. None of the top three ran 2 weeks ago in the Kentucky Derby at Churchill Downs, and the winning time of 1:58.69 was more than 3 seconds off journalism's time last year. The Preakness has been run at 1/3/16 mile since 1925, and the last time a slower winning time was recorded was back in, can you believe this, 1950. Taj Mahal, trained by Brittany Russell, who was seeking to become the first female to prep a Preakness winner, finished 10th. O'Selly, who finished third in Louisville on May 2nd, came in fourth, followed by Incredible.
0: All right, continuing with baseball stories, here's a stat of the day from Major League Baseball. Christopher Sanchez of the Philadelphia Phillies is the second MLB pitcher in the modern era to have a three-start span with at least 24 innings pitched, 30 strikeouts, no more than one walk, and zero runs allowed. The first was Clayton Kershaw. And you might remember the old days where the American League and National League didn't ever play each other unless it was in the World Series. Well, that those days have been over for quite some time, and now we have interleague games. And we had a bunch of them yesterday. So let's see how some of these rivals that are located close to each other did in their games against one another. So it was Tampa Bay beating Miami 6-3. Baltimore defeated Washington 7-3. Atlanta over the Boston Red Sox 8-1. Cleveland beat Cincinnati 10-3. The New York Mets defeated their crosstown rivals, the Yankees, 7-6. That was in 10 innings. As I just read, the White Sox defeated the Cubs in 10 innings, 9-8. The Twins beat the Brewers 5-4. Kansas City defeated St. Louis 2-0. San Francisco was all over the Athletics. They won 10-1. And the Dodgers did the same thing to the Angels. They also won 10-1. And San Diego defeated Seattle 8-3. Let's take a look at the standings then in both the American and National League. Over in the American League, Tampa Bay is in first place in the American League East, and they're followed by New York. They're three games back. Tampa Bay has been on a pretty good streak here. They're 7-3 in their last 10 games. In the Central Division, Cleveland is in first place, and they're right behind them is Chicago White Sox, and they're only one game back. Both teams are 7-3 in their last 10 games. And then in the American League West, things are pretty tight there. You've got the Athletics, Texas, and Seattle all within two games of each other. And Los Angeles is the losingest team in the American League. They're 16-31 and already 7.5 games back. Over in the National League, I think this is Atlanta might be the winningest team in baseball. Yes, they are. They've won 32 games against 15 losses, and they're already 8 games up on Philadelphia in the National League East. Over in the Central Division of the National League, as we know, the Cubs have been on have lost a few games here, which has not been characteristic for them, but they're still in first place over Milwaukee by 1.5 games, and also 1.5 games ahead of St. Louis. But the Cubbies are 4-6 for their last 10 games, and Milwaukee is nipping at their heels because they're 8-2 over the last 10 games. And then finally, over in the National League West, Los Angeles is up by just 0.5 game over San Diego. And the losingest team in the National League is the Colorado Rockies. They're 18-29. Bob?
1: Well, we're down to crunch time in the NBA, and the battle of the Western Conference Titans, which was expected. The Oklahoma City Thunder were dominant for most of the season, posting the NBA's best record for the second consecutive season. But the Thunder struggled against the San Antonio Spurs. They dropped 4 of the 5 meetings during the regular season. Well, on Monday, Shai Gilgeous-Alexander and the Thunder opened the Western Conference Finals against Victor Wembanyama and the Spurs in Oklahoma City. It's the first NBA playoff series between teams with 60 or more wins since 2017, and the first between teams with 62 or more wins since the 1998 NBA Finals between Chicago and Utah. It's fitting because both teams earned the way here, Thunder coach Mark said. It's a team we have a ton of respect for. We know what they're capable of. It's an opponent that is incredibly worthy. Thunder reserve big man Jalen Williams said the regular season don't mean much right now. The playoffs is such a different monster, Williams said. It's a different game. We've never played a team that been this many times in a row in the regular season. The calls are different. Guys play harder. The defense is different. Offense is different. Everything is different. So it's a whole different game. Oklahoma City has had a week between games, finishing off a sweep of the Lakers on May 11th. The Thunder are 8-0 in the playoffs, winning by an average of more than 16 points per game. San Antonio is coming off of a 6-game series win over Minnesota after needing 5 games to dispatch Portland in the first round. Just the word conference finals is crazy, Wembanyama said. It's like something I heard my whole life. Now being in it is really special. While Wembanyama played in the games against Oklahoma City in the regular season, he came off the bench for each of the 3 wins over the Thunder during a 13-day stretch in December. Wembanyama was working his way back from a calf strain, and upon his return, came off the bench for the first 7 games before returning to the starting lineup. In his first playoff run, Wembanyama is averaging 20.3 points, 10.7 rebounds, 4.1 blocks, and 2.4 assists. The Spurs have been pretty healthy during their run to the Western Conference Finals. Oklahoma City has been without all-star guard Jalen Williams since he sustained a hamstring injury in Game 2 of the first round. In an Instagram video posted Friday, Williams said he was ready to return. I'm about to go into another series healthy, Williams said. Williams wasn't listed on the injury report ahead of Game 1. San Antonio's De'Aaron Fox, a bad ankle, and Luke Kornet, his foot, are listed as questionable. While Gilgeous-Alexander, who was named the NBA's most valuable player for the second consecutive season Sunday, has led the way in Oklahoma City, Chet Holmgren and A.J. Mitchell have been critical pieces for this playoff run. Holmgren in particular figures to key in this series as the Thunder try to slow Wembanyama. Wembanyama won NBA Defensive Player of the Year honors while Holmgren finished second. Holmgren is averaging 18.6 points, 9.1 rebounds, and 1.8 blocks. San Antonio's in the Western Conference Finals for the first time since 2017 and is looking for its first NBA Finals since winning the 2014 title.
0: I've got to describe a couple of caption photos that are in the sports section today because it is quite confusing. The upper photo appears to be young people playing a game that seems a lot like indoor soccer. The net looks the same, the ball looks roughly the same size, and it just looks like a bunch of people playing soccer indoors. However, the other photo that goes with this story has men playing the same game, but they're actually throwing the soccer ball. So it can't be soccer. And having taken this course in college, I know I called this European handball. So let's see what the captions say here. Jennifer Nochter of Chicago practices scoring with goalkeeper Krista Seenden of Southern California at the Handball Futures Development and Skills Camp at TBK Sports Complex on Saturday, May 16th in Bettendorf. The event, which was held in conjunction with the open tryout for the women's national team, gave coaches a chance to scout for interested players and teach players all the skill levels from around the country about the sport. And then with this photo that shows the men actually throwing the ball, it says the U.S. national handball team takes on Greenland at the 2026 North American and Caribbean Handball Confederation Senior Men's Championship at TBK Bank Sports Complex on Saturday in Bettendorf. Players and fans gathered for a weekend of handball, which included the tournament handball skills workshops, Women USA handball team tryouts, and club matches. Okay, so that wasn't soccer, but here's a story that is about soccer. And the headline reads, Source, FIFA officials meet with Iranian FA. FIFA Secretary General Matthias Grafstrom held a constructive and positive meeting with Iran's FA President Mehdi Taj on Saturday, he told Reuters, expressing confidence about the country's participation in this year's World Cup. Iran is scheduled to play all three of its group matches in the United States, but the team's participation in the June 11th to June 19th tournament has been in question since the U.S. and Israel attacked Iran in late February. Quote, "We've had an excellent meeting and constructive meeting together with Iran FA," Grafstrom said during a visit to Istanbul. "We're working closely together and looking very much forward to welcoming them in the FIFA World Cup," unquote. More questions have arisen after FFIRI's Taj was refused entry to Canada for FIFA Congress in Vancouver earlier this month because of his links to the Islamic Revolutionary Guard Corps. The U.S. and Canada, who are co-hosting the World Cup with Mexico, classify the IRGC as a, quote, terrorist entity, unquote, and have made it clear that they will not admit people with links to the elite military force. Grafstrom declined to provide details on the visa situation for Iran's players, but said the two sides had the opportunity to discuss some of the operational matters and had a positive exchange. Taj told Reuters that FFIRI had a very good meeting with Grafstrom and other FIFA officials. Quote, "I'm pleased that they have listened to Iran's points, all 10 points that we have raised, and they offered solutions for each of them. I hope, God willing, that our national team can go to the World Cup without any problems and achieve very good results there," he said. Bob?
1: Well, Dave told you about the baseball playoffs this weekend. Not playoffs, but competition between National League and American League. Well, the Cardinals and the Royals were at it. A win away from securing their third sweep of the year at first over their cross-state rivals since 21, the Cardinals could not rally back from the slim but early deficit they found themselves in by the end of the first inning. The Cardinals' lineup on Sunday combined to produce five hits, drew two walks, did not have a base runner reach scoring position until the ninth inning, in a 2-0 loss to the Royals, who received 6 1/3 scoreless innings from starter Stephen Kolek. The quiet finish capped a weekend series at Busch Stadium that showcased a loud style of play the Cardinals generated as they fed off the raucous tarps off crowd that grew in the right field loge after the weekend and returned on Sunday. The quiet offense left no response to the runs the Royals and catcher Salvador Perez produced in the first and fourth innings off of Cardinals starter Andre Pallante. Pallante allowed a sacrifice fly to Perez in the first inning after Mikael Garcia led off the game with a single and saw Garcia advance to third base on a single from Vinny Pasquantino and a fielding error in right center by Victor Scott. The only other run Pallante allowed before he completed his season-high 6 2/3 innings came on a solo home run in the fourth inning by Perez. Pallante's 6 2/3 innings were a high by a Cardinals pitcher this season. No Cardinals pitcher had totaled more than six innings in an outing this season. Scoreless outings in relief from Matt Svanson, one inning, Justin Bruni, 1/3 of an inning, and Matt Pouchard, one inning, kept the Cardinals within two runs, entering their final inning. The last gasp at a comeback ended with a ground out that left a runner on second base after the runner reached scoring position on a defensive indifference. I don't know what an offensive indifference is.
0: That sounds like
1: yeah.
0: something else that they don't want to talk about.
1: I guess. Cardinals Gold Glove shortstop Mason Wynn exited in the bottom half of the seventh inning with an apparent injury. Wynn reached base by racing to first to prevent a double play after Alex Burleson had singled. Wynn was seen by a team trainer at first base while the Royals made a pitching change. He went into the dugout before the inning resumed, but did not come back. The combination of a limited offense and ground ball results kept the Cardinals from pushing across a run. The Cardinals lineup totaled four hits and drew a walk against the right-hander, but any chance to create some high-flying offense was soon grounded.
0: Okay, here's a story about MMA fighting, and the headline reads, Rousey retires after submission of Carano. Netflix's MMA debut was capped off with a high-stakes women's legacy fight as an inaugural UFC bantamweight championship. Ronda Rousey made her return to the sport opposite Gina Carano, with Rousey winning with her signature armbar only 17 seconds into the featherweight fight in Inglewood, California, at Most Valuable Promotion's first MMA event. An immediate takedown from Rousey saw Carano briefly attempt a guillotine, and I have no idea what that is, but I don't want to know, before Rousey popped her head out, landed a few strikes from mount, and locked in on the inevitable submission. Rousey, who's now 13-2-0 in MMA, secured her 10th submission win, returning to the cage following an exit from MMA in December of 2016. She announced after the win that she's once again retiring to focus on having more children. There's no way I could have ended it better than this, the 39-year-old Rousey said at Intuit Dome. I want to have some more babies, and I've got to get cooking. Rousey, held back by tears, gave it up for Serrano following the fight. Gina is the person who brought me into MMA, Rousey said. She's the only person who could have fought or brought me back to MMA. She's my hero, man. Serrano, who is 7-2-0 in MMA, had been inactive in the sport since August of 2009, returning to MMA after a conversation last fall at Rousey's encouragement. She admitted the fight was too fast for her, regretting that she could have done more in a shorter time frame. Quote, I feel great, Toronto said after the loss. I wanted to fight. I didn't get that, but she trained. She had her game plan. I have so much love and respect for her, and this was a victory in my life. She changed it. I woke up at 3 a.m. every morning thinking about her. I took 100 pounds off my body, which is going to give me a longer life. I fell back in love with mixed martial arts. There's so many things to think about here. It's just that the fight didn't go the way that I thought it would. And finally, Bob, I think you're probably a connoisseur of Pop-Tarts, so here's a ranking of the best five Pop-Tarts. Do you want to guess what number one is?
1: No, I don't.
0: All the Pop-Tarts you've eaten in your life. I hate to admit that I thought that this was going to be number one, and it sure is. So number three is Gone Nutty Peanut Butter, which has been retired. Number two is Hot Fudge Sundae. And number one, and I would agree with this, is the frosted brown sugar cinnamon out of the toaster. So there's some hard news for you to finish up our...
1: I think I remember eating a Pop-Tart once in my life. That's
0: yeah.
1: it.
0: Yeah.
1: I don't even remember what it was. Well, you folks have a great week. Stay tuned for articles from the Quad City Moly Dispatch in Argus. Following this, Dave and Bob wishing you a great weekend.
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0: and Musk left to start his own company, did he then pursue his suit against OpenAI, according to the lawyers? Over the course of 3 weeks, OpenAI's attorneys have shown pieces of evidence to the jurors, including private text messages and emails, proving that Musk had known about and was supportive of a potential for-profit conversion since as early as 2017. OpenAI and Sam Altman also sought to show the jury that when there were discussions around a for-profit conversion, Musk wanted full control of the venture. During Altman's testimony, he claimed that Musk at one point suggested he should have 90% of the equity. Musk argued he only wanted majority control in the beginning to ensure that OpenAI would continue in the right direction. Musk, meanwhile, sought the removal of OpenAI's CEO, Altman, and its president, Greg Brockman, from those roles, an unwinding of the company's recent conversion to a more traditional governance structure, and damages worth more than $180 billion to be paid into an OpenAI foundation. In closing arguments, both sides took turns painting the other's client as untrustworthy. Five witnesses in this trial called him a liar under oath. Musk's lawyer, Stephen Molo, said of OpenAI's Altman, "To succeed in AI, it turns out, all Mr. Musk can do is come to court," OpenAI attorney William Savitt said on Thursday. Rod?
1: Thank you, Scott.
0: That was a quick and sudden ending, but there
1: yes,
0: it is.
1: Yes, it was. And speaking of AI, let's hope my computer here is going to work for me because it's kind of messed up a little bit this morning. But speaking of AI, okay, from the business and finance section of the Wall Street Journal today on this Tuesday, May the 19th, the headline, Blackstone, Google in AI cloud deal. Investment firm to put $5 billion toward venture using chips of Alphabet unit. This story is written by Lauren Thomas and Cara Lombardo. Alphabet's Google and Blackstone plan to create an artificial intelligence cloud company to rival the likes of CoreWeave using Google's specialized chips. The two said Monday they plan to launch an unnamed U.S. company with $5 billion in equity capital from Blackstone. The venture, the biggest attempt yet by Google to sell and monetize its own chips to external parties, will sharpen a rivalry with NVIDIA, the market leader in AI computing. The new company aims in 2027 to bring 500 megawatts of capacity online, roughly the same amount of electric power required to serve a mid-sized city, and substantially increase capacity over time, Google and Blackstone said. The companies are forming the venture as demand for computing power to train and run advanced AI models reaches unprecedented levels. Most of the major AI companies currently rely, at least in part, on computing infrastructure from CoreWeave, which uses NVIDIA's chips. A class of smaller so-called neo-cloud companies have also cropped up in response to ravenous demand. Google, last month, introduced a new processor that is customized for AI inference, or the computing required to run models rather than train them. Demand for that type of processing has exploded as businesses embrace AI. Google also introduced a new version of its chips that is specially designed for training models. Google will supply hardware, including its specialized chips known as Tensor Processing Units, or TPUs, as well as software and services to the venture. Benjamin Trainer Sloss, a longtime Google executive, will serve as the new company's CEO. Blackstone will be the majority owner, people familiar with that, with the matter said, and is expected to support around $25 billion in compute investments, including leverage. Google and Blackstone have identified data centers that will likely be part of the venture, some of which are in the process of being built, the people said. industry observer.

It is Tuesday, May the 19th. I am Pete Peterson, here to read this hour from today's edition of the Quad City Times. It's being read live at 8 o'clock in the morning. It is being recorded, and it will be rebroadcast this evening at 7 o'clock. Our weather forecast. There's still a lingering chance of showers, but for the most part, it's going to be mostly cloudy. Temperature not as warm as yesterday, around 69 degrees. Still pretty windy, though. 15 mile per hour winds could gust as high as 25. Down to 46 overnight tonight. Winds still in that 10 to 15 mile per hour gusting as high as 25 mile per hour range. Only 66 with sunny skies on Wednesday, and then 45 overnight on Wednesday night. 69 again on Thursday with partly sunny skies. We do develop a 40% chance of showers after 1 a.m. on Thursday night. Temperature once again in the upper 40 degrees. Chance of precipitation increases to 60% on Friday with a high near 65 degrees. That chance of precipitation ends early on Friday night with a low around 41. Then on Saturday, it's up to 75 with partly sunny skies, down to 55 overnight Saturday night. Then we get back into the 80s Sunday and Memorial Day with the temperatures in the mid-80 degree range and the overnight lows down in the upper 60s. And there will be no local APRIS readings on Memorial Day, Monday, May the 25th. We will be broadcasting the TIC network that day. We do hope everyone has a very pleasant, a very happy, and a very safe Memorial Day weekend. We would like to thank those who support APRIS. 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First, an article by Sarah Watson on the Davenport City Council's strategic priorities. Davenport City Council has laid out its goals and priorities for the next 2 years, approving a document last week that will guide decision-making. Among the initiatives the City Council wants to accomplish are to develop a plan for animal control services, to increase spending on fixing neighborhood streets, to recommend how to spend $5 million in affordable housing funds from the 2021 sale of the Heritage Building, and to evaluate a down payment assistance program for home buyers. The City Council and staff met for a weekend goal-setting retreat in February, facilitated by Strategic Government Resources, which distilled the discussion into a list of strategic priorities the City Council approved on May 13. The City plans to use the priorities to guide decision-making, capital investment, and community initiatives in the next 2 years. The goal-setting retreat was an idea of new City Administrator Tim Gleason, who had worked with the consultant at previous cities where he was employed. This document is a great example of what can happen when you have a solid process and a group determined to work through it together, Mayor Jason Gordon said in a news release. I'm proud of the council for their time and commitment and for the courage to have these tough but productive conversations. Gleason said city staff plans to share quarterly updates on initiatives identified in the plan. 5 overall priorities were identified by the council: affordable housing, economic development, create community, improve infrastructure, and public safety. Those fit into the city's existing operational pillars of a well-protected community, fiscal vitality, a high-performing government, welcoming neighborhoods, sustainable structure, and a vibrant region. More details on what the council wants the city to accomplish as organized by operation pillar. Under the well-protected community pillar, examine department workflows to maximize current resources and response times. Conduct a comprehensive analysis to recommend appropriate staffing. Continue investing in technology to support public safety goals. Develop a service model and transition for animal control and sheltering. Use data to identify fire and emergency medical service risks to the city and develop programs aimed at reducing risks. Under the sustainable infrastructure pillar, prioritize hyper-local neighborhood investment. Increase spending to improve neighborhood streets. Maintain and improve high-volume corridors to support pavement conditions, traffic flow, and overall system performance. Focus on regular and ongoing maintenance to extend the life of existing

focus on regular and ongoing maintenance to extend the life of existing infrastructure. Support economic expansion with necessary utility improvements. Pilot a study to assess neighborhood inflow and infiltration of rainwater into the sanitary sewer system, which affects the capacity of the water treatment facility. Under the Welcoming Neighborhoods pillar, recommend a plan for the use of the $5 million Heritage Fund to address housing and homelessness. Excuse me. The city sold the Heritage Building downtown in 2021. Maximize federal and state grants by streamlining their application to core housing needs. Develop alternative funding streams to sustain housing initiatives as American Rescue Plan Act funding ends. Evaluate mechanisms and feasibility for mortgage down payment assistance and make the program a self-sustaining fund. Develop and recommend programs to incentivize building on vacant residential lots. Encourage multifamily development to increase density and affordability. Explore zoning hurdles for tiny homes and multifamily units in established neighborhoods. 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Communicate public safety trends, successes, and incidents, and develop personal connection between first responders and the community. Emphasize proactive communication that highlights successes, unique character, and community connections. Use clear, accessible communication to highlight key infrastructure projects, focusing on project scope, community impacts, and improvements. Develop a strategy, negotiate, and implement the next collective bargaining agreements with city employees. Fill key leadership roles and plan succession. Under the Vibrant Region pillar, develop programs to involve young people in civic life. Attract diverse businesses of all sectors, sizes, and industries. Advocate for initiatives focused on keeping skilled workers and graduates in the local economy. Target development toward key corridors, such as Brady and Harrison Street, Elmer Avenue, Veterans Memorial Parkway, Interstate 280, the West End, the downtown, and the riverfront. Complete construction of Main Street Landing, the 10-acre riverfront park, and finalize plans for operations, maintenance, and programming. And the last one, complete a transit study and recommendations. An article by Lee Rood from the Des Moines Register. A bill the Iowa legislature passed will add several new consumer protections for the owners of towed vehicles, require a tighter deadline for tow notices to be sent to owners and lien holders, and give them more time to reclaim their wheels before they are sold as abandoned at public auction. The measure, which received approval late in the session that ended May 3rd, mandates that tow notices be sent to owners and lien holders within 10 days instead of the 20 under existing law. It also gives owners 20 days instead of the current 10 to pay fines and storage costs to reclaim vehicles before they can be auctioned off. Awaiting the signature of Governor Kim Reynolds before a June 2nd deadline, the legislation, House File 2617, also requires towers to publicly post their impound and storage fees, allows owners to use credit cards and other forms of payment, not just cash, to secure the release of vehicles already mounted to tow trucks, mandates written, itemized invoices, including all fees and storage, gives owners a one-time opportunity to retrieve possessions from towed vehicles, allows lien holders to inspect towed vehicles for a fee of up to $100 before having to pay charges to have them released. State Representative Megan Jones, Republican Harlan, said before the House voted on the measure that the law would make it easier for owners to find and retrieve their vehicles faster. She also said she appreciated that adversaries were willing to get together on solutions, even though they were sometimes at ugly odds with one another. Legislators from disparate ends of the political spectrum proposed measures in recent years that attempted to better protect vehicle owners from practices that essentially allowed towers to take their wheels with little opportunity for recourse. The previous bills came after voluminous

complaints, lawsuits, and media coverage. Despite a big push from credit unions and support from auto dealers, rental car companies, and consumer groups like AARP, legislation failed to advance last year. Law enforcement groups like the Iowa Police Chiefs Association and Iowa Department of Public Safety, whose lobbying recommendations are highly influential, registered as undecided and sat on the sidelines. Passage of a compromise bill that included the revised measures came after a Des Moines Register Reader's Watchdog series last year highlighted how Iowa's abandoned vehicle law is one of the weakest, if not the weakest, for consumers in the country. The series showed that the law left the door open to many controversial practices, especially among towers in the Des Moines metro area, that advocates for consumers called predatory. The series documented hundreds of disputes, some violent, at the storage lot of Crow Tow, the Metro's most controversial tower, instances where vehicles were sold in as little as 2 weeks and before owners knew what happened to them, high fees charged just to use a credit card to retrieve a vehicle or to obtain a receipt. It also showed the owners of Crow Tow, which contracts with Des Moines Police, the Polk County Sheriff, and scores of private businesses, undercut competitors, made sizable campaign donations to Des Moines City Council members and Polk County supervisors, and started keeping profits from impound auctions that previously had gone to a state road use fund. By the time state lawmakers convened in January, more than 7,700 people had signed a Change.org petition asking them to take on Crow Tow and predatory towing practices. "This definitely gets us in the right direction," said Madison Grady, a Policy Works lobbyist hired by the credit union industry who worked extensively on the bill. "Overall, we are very happy in the direction we are going." Chris Costa, CEO of Knapp Properties, was featured in the Watchdog series after Crow Tow hauled away a vehicle he bought for his son. Costa didn't find out the car had been towed and didn't seek to retrieve it until a little more than 2 weeks later, by which time he was told it had been sold. Crow Tow, co-owner Randy Crow, retrieved and returned the vehicle to Costa, but Costa, whose company manages numerous residential complexes that contract for towing services, said he was disturbed that someone in a similar situation who lacked his clout likely would not have been able to get their car back. He reached out to leaders in the House and Senate advocating for more sweeping changes to Iowa's abandoned vehicle law. Like others involved in negotiations, Costa said he didn't get everything he wanted this year. He said he also wanted the legislation to address high towing fees and, along with Public Works, Grady language, ensuring towers don't get to keep impound auction profits after towing costs are paid, as Crow Tow does under his contract with the Des Moines Police Department. And also from Des Moines, from the Lee Gazette, Des Moines Bureau. Governor Kim Reynolds, on Friday, signed legislation into law requiring all public buildings in Iowa to adhere to gubernatorial proclamations ordering flags flown at half-mast, following controversy last year in Johnson County over a local official's refusal to comply with one such order. The new law, SF-2430, expands the reach of the governor's flag proclamations beyond state-owned buildings to all public buildings in Iowa. The legislation also authorizes the Iowa Attorney General's Office to investigate reported violations and pursue legal action to enforce compliance. In the aftermath of a tragedy, lowering flags allows communities to come together in mourning and to honor those who have made a great impact on our state or nation, Reynolds said in a statement. The changes this legislation makes will ensure flags across Iowa fly at half-staff when officially ordered, acting as a symbol of respect for those whose lives and service deserves such recognition. The legislation was introduced by Republican lawmakers after the chair of the Johnson County Board of Supervisors, John Green, last fall, defied an order from Reynolds to lower flags in honor of conservative commentator Charlie Kirk following his assassination. Green said at the time he opposed granting county recognition to someone whose rhetoric he believed harmed marginalized communities. He also cited what he described as inconsistent responses to political violence, pointing to the 2025 assassination of Minnesota Democratic lawmaker Melissa Hortman and her husband. Reynolds later issued an online statement condemning the attacks on Hortman and another Minnesota lawmaker. Previously, gubernatorial flag proclamations applied only to state buildings, though local governments and private entities were encouraged to participate. Reynolds also signed several other bills Friday, including HF 1036. The measure expands protection for human trafficking victims, strengthens prosecution tools, and requires standardized screening for children who may be victims of commercial sexual exploitation.
The law extends the civil statute of limitations for trafficking victims from 1 year to 5 years and directs the Iowa Department of Health and Human Services to develop expanded restorative services and placement options for juvenile victims. It also broadens trafficking-related criminal definitions and updates procedures for victim restitution. For victim testimony and restitution. Another measure signed as Reynolds by Reynolds, SF-2187, requires the Iowa Department of Transportation to verify the citizenship or lawful immigration status of applicants seeking driver's licenses or non-operator identification cards. Applicants without proof of U.S. citizenship must have their lawful presence verified through the Federal SAVE database or a similar federal system. The DOT would be barred from issuing or renewing licenses for applicants whose lawful presence cannot be verified. The law takes effect March 1, 2027, or earlier if the DOT certifies implementation of the application phase of its new record system. The measure was part of a broader Republican push during the 2026 legislative session to tighten citizenship verification requirements tied to state-issued identification. Additionally, Reynolds signed HF-2185, which updates Iowa insurance regulations to protect the eligibility of people enrolled in health savings accounts and high-deductible health plans. Under the law, insurers may not apply certain co-payments or co-insurance requirements before enrollees meet the minimum deductible required for HSA-qualified plans unless the service is qualified as preventive care. And from Springfield by Peter Hancock of the Capital News, Illinois. A proposal that would expand access to a federal program that discounts the price of prescription drugs could end up costing Illinois employers an additional $89 million a year, including more than $12 million a year for the state of Illinois itself. That's according to a memo dated May 12 from the Department of Central Management Services, the state agency that administers the state employee health plan, to Representative Travis Weaver, Republican Edwards, who requested the information following a meeting of the Legislative Commission on Government Forecasting and Accountability, or COGFA. Capital News Illinois obtained a copy of the memo through a third party, but groups representing healthcare organizations quickly disputed its finding. The proposal, contained in a Senate amendment to House Bill 2371, is intended to give federally qualified health centers, Ryan White AIDS clinics, safety net hospitals, and other healthcare providers that serve large volumes of Medicaid patients greater access to what's known as the 340B drug pricing program. That's a federal program established in 1992 that requires drug manufacturers to provide drugs to those facilities at substantially discounted prices. Those facilities then mark the price back up when they dispense or prescribe the drugs to their patients. That spread between their acquisition cost and the price they charge becomes an indirect revenue stream that helps feed their bottom line. The bill pending in the General Assembly, which awaits a final vote in the House, would prohibit drug companies from restricting the ability of those hospitals and clinics to acquire those discounted drugs through contract pharmacies. That's something many clinics and safety net hospitals say they're experiencing in recent years, limiting their ability to acquire drugs at the discounted prices. The bill would also prohibit drug manufacturers from requiring 340B qualified hospitals and clinics to report ingredient cost or pricing data, to report how they manage inventory of 340B drugs, or to submit any data or information not required by state or federal law as a condition of participating in the 340B program. The bill has generated enormous lobbying campaigns on both sides of the issue, shedding light on the complexities of how prescription drugs are priced in the United States and how a seemingly small change in one area can have far-reaching unintended consequences. During an April 4th COGFA hearing, Sean Greminger, President and CEO of the National Alliance of Healthcare Purchaser Coalitions, explained how the 340B program has grown beyond what anyone expected when it was created. "It was a program designed to be so small they didn't bother giving it a name," he said. "Literally, it's called 340B because it just sits at Section 340B of the Public Health Service Act." Over the years, he said, as Medicaid programs expanded, so too did the number of hospitals that were able to qualify for the 340B drug program.
And as those hospitals became eligible, Kreminger said, all of their affiliated clinics and medical practices became eligible too. Today, Kreminger said, the 340B program is the second largest drug purchasing program in the country behind Medicare Part D, and growing by an average 15% to 20% each year. In Minnesota, he said, one hospital operated by the University of Minnesota earns more money through the 340B program than all of the state's rural hospitals, community health centers, and Ryan White AIDS clinics combined. But groups representing the healthcare organizations who would benefit from HB 2371 questioned the memo and called the attention to the expensive lobbying campaign aimed at killing it. The memo released this week by CMS simply regurgitated Big Pharma's testimony from the April 14th COGFA hearing. Illinois Health and Hospitals Association President and CEO A.J. Wilhelmy said in a statement, the footnotes in the memo clearly indicate that the research referenced in the memo was funded by Big Pharma. So, unsurprisingly, Big Pharma is trying to misrepresent the government's position on the legislation. Groups including the Illinois Council of Health Systems Pharmacists and the Illinois Pharmacists Association say Illinois' legislation, quote, preserves the original intent, end quote, of the 340B program rather than expands it. The problem for many health insurance plans, like Illinois State Employees Group Insurance Program, or CGIP, is that when their members go to a 340B qualifying hospital or clinic, those plans pay the full marked-up price for any drugs their members receive. But the plans no longer receive any manufacturer's rebate for the drugs they purchase, thus raising the net cost of prescription drugs for patients enrolled in those health plans. Effectively, our rebates are crowded out by the 340B rebate, Kreminger said. The 340B program was created by Congress to help low-income and uninsured patients access medicines, but it is difficult for Illinois to confirm that its patients are benefiting as intended or to understand the impact on taxpayers and employers, Will May of the Pharmaceutical Trade Association PHRMA said in a statement. Following that meeting, Weaver requested additional information from CMS, including an estimate of the fiscal impact passage of HB 2371 would have on the state employee health plan. Independent analysis estimates that the current 340B program cost Illinois employers approximately $224 million annually, with the proposed legislation expected to increase those costs by an additional $89 million, CMS said in the memo. For CGIP specifically, lost rebates are estimated at $31 million annually, with an additional projected impact of $12.4 million under the proposed legislation. The memo cites an analysis published in 2024 by the health industry research and technology firm IQVIA. The healthcare groups, however, say that study was funded by the National Pharmaceutical Council and thus provides untrustworthy data. The focus of this conversation should remain on the Illinois patients and providers who depend on the 340B program, not on the financial interest of the pharmaceutical industry, Ali Idoyu, president and CEO of Illinois Primary Healthcare Association, said in a statement. As debate over HB 2371 continues, lawmakers will be asked to weigh the estimated cost to employers, including the state of Illinois itself, with the cost currently being borne by community health clinics and other providers who originally intended to benefit from the program. Cyrus Winnett, executive director of the Illinois Primary Healthcare Association, a group that represents federally qualified health centers, said during an interview in March that under current law, drug manufacturers have been able to restrict the number of pharmacies or suppliers where clinics can acquire 340B discounted drugs, thus limiting their ability to reap financial benefit. What pharmaceutical manufacturers began doing was limiting the distribution of these drugs to a single location, he said. And when I say single location, I don't mean Walgreens chain or CVS or a local independent. I mean one physical location, which for our organizations and their patients that have wide service areas, that's extremely limiting. The proposed legislation originated in the Senate as an amendment to a bill that had previously passed the House. That amendment passed the Senate on May 29, 2025 by a vote of 55-0. It then went back to the House for a vote to concur in the Senate amendment, but so far the House has not taken further action. Senator Dave Kohler, Democrat from Peoria, who sponsored the amendment last year, said during the April 14 COGFA hearing that the current system of pricing and delivering drugs in the healthcare marketplace is imperfect, but that lawmakers can only work with the tools they have. Is this the best way to cover rural hospitals or FQHCs? Or no, it's not,
he said. But you know what? Congress gives us these tools that we have to use, and then we have rural hospitals in our area, our FQHCs, our poor people that are now being kicked off of Medicaid. We have to respond to our constituents. And this is Nina Baker's off-book column. In Alexander Payne's film Nebraska, a young man named David, played by Will Forte, drives his aging alcoholic father Woody, by Bruce Dern, 850 miles to claim a $1 million sweepstakes prize. The pair journey from Billings, Montana to Lincoln, Nebraska, despite David's insistence the letter is a mail scam. At the end of the film, Woody and David finally enter the cluttered marketing office that sent the letter. The woman at the desk immediately recognizes the archetype of the old dupe victim and plays along. "I'm sorry, your number wasn't one of the winning numbers," she says. She offers Woody a choice of baseball hat or seat cushion instead. Woody leaves the room with a hat reading, "Prize winner." "Does this happen a lot?" David asks. "Yeah, every once in a while. Usually older people like your father," she tells David. "Does he have Alzheimer's?" "He just believes stuff that people tell him," David says. "I too am quite trusting. I fell for a scam once 12 years ago. I was doing schoolwork on my laptop when the device went black and emitted prolonged beep. A Microsoft pop-up said my computer had a virus and to call the listed number immediately. I panicked and wanted to save my new laptop, so I called the number. I spoke to some man for 40 minutes, who seemed quite legitimate, until he wasn't. I went downstairs and told my father what happened. My father, a skilled IT manager, shouted at me that I had fallen for a scam, and why didn't I just come to him? I burst into sobs. Scams have been around for thousands of years, and they're still around today, but they feel so pervasive now. The dollar amount of the total fraud losses has risen every year in the past years from $6 billion in 2021 to $15.9 billion in 2025, according to Federal Trade Commission data. Banks, municipalities, nonprofits hold fraud prevention seminars, and other organizations release newsletters to remind people to stay alert. Iowa Attorney General Investigator Al Pareles will speak in DeWitt on Tuesday, May 19, about fraud, that's today, and the Iowa Department of Insurance and Financial Services presented in Davenport last week. The Adler Theater releases quarterly notices reminding patrons that its only verified online seller is Ticketmaster.com or the Adler Theater website, DavenportLive.com, which links to Ticketmaster.com. 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The innocuously named website often lists higher prices. The next fraud frontline is artificial intelligence. Scammers use AI to clone the voices and mimic the diction of specific people the fraud target may trust. AI tools can scour target social media feeds to develop phishing next that a target might find particularly compelling. That level of personalization has even left many, even fraud experts, second-guessing. Neiman Reports recently published a piece by former NPR journalist Gabe Bullard about how people believe he might be a scammer when he contacts them for interviews. "I cannot blame them. It seemed to me the only way to avoid fraud today is to only listen to the request of our immediate circle when they stand right in front of you. I'm reminded of rifeness of scamming when I have messages every day telling me my car warranty will expire. If you are lucky enough not to face my inbox, then take this as a message. Stay safe out there. The line between trusting kindly and trusting blindly has gotten even murkier." And I think with that, I'm going to take a short break, and then I'll be back and continue to read from today's Quad City Times.

0: Well, back to continue reading from today's Quad City Times, and this is Grace Kinnicott on all of the outdoor pools getting ready to open in the Quad Cities. 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For opening weekend, the hours will be noon to 6 p.m., Saturday, May 23rd through Monday, May 25th. For Tuesday, May 26th through Friday, May 29th, hours will be 4 to 8 p.m. From May 30 through August 13, hours will be noon to 6 p.m. on Sundays, Mondays, Wednesdays, Fridays, and Saturdays. 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walking and lap swim will also be offered again this summer from June 1 to August 13. Water walking and lap swim will be from 9:30 to 11:30 on Mondays through Thursdays and 6:15 to 8:15 on Mondays and Wednesdays. Aqua fitness will be offered June 8th through August 13 at 9:15 to 10:30 Mondays through Thursdays and 6:15 to 7:05 Mondays and Wednesdays. More information on the city's website at for Riverside Riverslide. Whitewater Junction in Rock Island. Whitewater Junction in Rock Island will be open for the season on Saturday, May 23rd at 1601 Longview Drive. The pool will be open daily from noon to 6 p.m. from August 9 through September 7. The pool will be from August 9 through September 7. The pool will be open for regular business hours on Fridays, Saturdays, and Sundays. The labor pool will be open on Labor Day. The body and tube slides will be closed daily from 2 to 3 p.m. Yellow drop slides will be closed the first hour of each day to allow for swimming in the deep end. Adult swim laps will be Mondays, Wednesdays, and Fridays from 8:30 to 10, Mondays and Wednesdays from 6 to 7, and Tuesdays and Thursdays from 11 to noon. A $5 drop-in fee for a swim lap applies or is free with a season pass. Daily admission is $10 for ages 12 and up, 7 for 3 through 11, and free for children 2 and under. On Monday, there is free child admission with each paid admission before 2 p.m., and veterans and active military can receive half-off tickets any day. People can call 309-732-7275, extension 1, for more information and to purchase discounted punch passes or season passes. 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Bettendorf's Water Park will open on Memorial Day weekend. Hours will be noon to 5 p.m. Saturday, May 23rd through Monday, May 25th. Closed Tuesday, May 26th through Friday, May 29th. The YMCA Water Park at the Landing will reopen on Saturday, May 30. Hours for the water park on Saturday, May 30 and Sunday, May 31 will be noon to 5. Beginning June 6, hours will be 1 p.m. on Mondays through Fridays through August 14th. Saturday and Sunday hours from June 6th through August 14th will be noon to 5 p.m. The YMCA Water Park at the Landing will be open on July 4 from noon to 5. On August 15 to 16, 22 and 23, and 29 and 30, the pool will be open from noon to 5 p.m. The final weekend will be Saturday, September 5 through Monday, September 7, noon to 5. Admission is $8 for the day. Members of the YMCA of the Iowa-Mississippi Valley receive free admission to the park as part of their membership. For ages 16 and older, Lazy River Water Fitness will be offered on Mondays, Wednesdays, and Fridays from 11 to 11:45. 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Aquatic Center. 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Regular season will be Tuesday, June 2nd to Sunday, August 16th. The Aquatic Center will be closed every Monday and Wednesday. 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Lap swim will be $2 with hours noon to 1 p.m. on Tuesdays, Thursdays, and Fridays, and from noon to 1 and 7 to 8 p.m. on Saturdays and Sundays. Sensory-friendly swim is also $2 and will be from 7 to 8 on Saturdays. 7 to 8 p.m. on Saturdays and Sundays. Sensory-friendly swim is a public swim session designed to be more inclusive and accommodating for those with sensory issues or those who may find traditional pool environments overwhelming, according to the City of Davenport's website. Fedgeberry Aquatic Center. At 1900 Telegraph Road, Fedgeberry Aquatic Center will be open Saturday, May 30. Regular season will be Monday, June 1 through Saturday, August 15. Aquatic Center will be closed every Tuesday and Thursday. Public swim will be on Monday, Wednesday, Friday from 1 to 5, and Saturdays and Sundays from 1 to 7. Public swim is $5. Lap swim is $2. It will be Mondays, Wednesdays, Fridays from noon to 1 p.m., and Saturdays and Sundays from noon to 1 p.m., and 7 to 8 p.m. Sensory-friendly swim will also be $2 on Saturdays and Sundays from 7 to 8 p.m. West Lake Beach will be open Memorial Day weekend. Hours will be noon to 7 p.m., Saturday, May 23rd through Monday, May 25th. The beach will be closed Tuesday, May 26th through Friday, May 29th. It will reopen Saturday, May 30. Hours from May 30 through mid-August will be noon to 8 p.m. Mid-August through Labor Day, the beach will be open on weekends only from noon to 7. More information at the Scott County website. Scott County Park Pool. The opening of the pool has been delayed from the end of this month to July. The delay is due to contractor staffing issues that have prevented the ongoing pool renovation project from being completed on time. The Scott County Conservation Board was informed that the original contractor hired for pool renovations would not be able to complete the project due to staffing issues, and the facility would not be ready for Memorial Day weekend. Season swim passes purchased for the 26th season can be used at either the park pool or Westlake Park. Individuals who purchased a swim pass specifically for the park pool and would like a refund can contact the County Conservation Office at 563-328-3280. Pass holders can also choose to keep their pass and request a prorated refund once the pool's opening date has been confirmed. And the Muscatine Aquatic Center at Weed Park will open the 26th summer season on Saturday, May 23rd from noon to 8. Will be closed Sunday, May 24th for the Mellon City Criterium and reopen on Monday, May 25th from noon to 8 p.m. And by Sarah Watson, we have the snowplow names from the Davenport Public Works. The winning name for two Bentendorf snowplows are Scoop Dog and Plowasaurus Rex. People voted in a public online poll for their favorite names among 10 finalists: Sleetwood Mac, Sled Hot Chili Pepper, The Wingman, Salty Dog, Plowasaurus Rex, Snowmer Simpson, Cleopatra, Blade Runner, Control Salt Delete, and Scoop Dog. Plowasaurus got the largest share of the vote at 35.38%, and Snoop Dogg was close behind at 34.43%. The city announced the winning names during the city's annual Public Works Day, Saturday. The two plows joined Snow White and the Bettendorfs and the Big Lebowski two plows the public named in 2025. And by Nina Baker. River Action will begin its Explore the River series on Tuesday, May 26, with a talk by Joe Parker, Rock Island Arsenal Garrison Commander, and Patrick Alley, Director of the Rock Island Arsenal Museum. The talk is part of the nonprofit's Channel Cat Talks, run on the Channel Cat Water Taxi. The nonprofit has also announced its Riverine Walks. Both series run twice a week for 14 weeks and conclude the week of August 24. Channel Cat Talks are 9 to 10:45 a.m. Tuesdays and Thursdays. 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The water taxi leaves from the Riverbend Commons Moline. 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Speakers include Dave Heller, owner of the Quad City River Bandits, Gates Thomas, associate professor at the Berklee College of Music, and John Dojvijank, biologist at the U.S. Fish and Wildlife Service. 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And this by Nina Baker. The Plex neighborhood in Bettendorf near the TBK Bank Sports Complex will host live music every third Thursday this summer, the neighborhood marketing organization announced last week. The musician and location will vary each week. Luke Fox will perform for the first event at Oscar's Pub from 6 to 8 p.m. Thursday, May 21. Fox performs Americana and folk music around Iowa. The kickoff event will also feature a free yoga and Pilates session by Reform by Tapes. Registration is required for the yoga and Pilates session and can be completed at tapasyogashala.com. Third Thursday details will be posted throughout the summer at the Plex on Facebook or Instagram or at theplexqc.com. And the health article from today's paper, Pick Up the Pace. How to run faster while avoiding common pitfalls. Few things are more coveted by endurance athletes than the so-called runner's high. It's that feeling of euphoria, reduced stress, and sharpened mental clarity that can emerge when aerobic exercise helps the body settle into a steady rhythm, causing the release of endorphins and other feel-good neurochemicals to flow. Beyond that happy sensation, running also offers well-documented health benefits like improved cardiovascular fitness, increased endurance abilities, stronger bones and muscles, and better mood regulation. But many runners share a common goal beyond the mental and physical perks: getting faster. Whether you're chasing a personal record or simply want to feel stronger on your usual route, speed is a natural next step. Here's what to know, how to safely increase your speed. Why running is a popular practice. Running is one of the most widely practiced forms of exercise in the United States and around the world, with an appeal that has endured for centuries. Today, data shows that roughly 50 million Americans, or about 15% of the population, run or jog regularly. Much of running's popularity comes down to its simplicity. It requires minimal equipment, can be done almost anywhere, and scales easily to different fitness levels, explains Brad Schoenfeld, a professor of exercise science. Runners also value the sport's measurable progress, he adds, as tracking distance, pace, and personal records can be deeply motivating. Others are drawn to the sport's flexibility, whether it means running solo, through nature, or pairing your workout with music, podcasts, or audiobooks. Running can also be very social, with minimal barriers and bringing together individuals with shared interests. How to increase your running speed? Regardless of running alone or with others, improving speed isn't about quick fixes. It's about consistency, structure, and patience. Schoenfeld notes that another important skill is pacing, or learning how to distribute effort efficiently across a run. Here are five suggestions for gaining speed. 1. Add structured workouts. High-intensity interval training can increase maximal aerobic speed and improve cardiorespiratory fitness, which can increase an athlete's sprint speed and endurance, Nguyen says. Build mileage gradually. Gradually increase your total distance strengthens your aerobic base, which supports faster running over time, Schoenfeld says. 3. Change your terrain. Regular uphill or downhill training with gradual steeper gradients over the course of 6 to 8 weeks can also improve maximum running speed and stride rate, Nguyen says. 4. Build your core. Nguyen says strength training and proper running form can make meaningful differences as well, because strengthening the core, glutes, and legs improves power and efficiency, while good posture and stride mechanics help you move more economically. And 5. Switch things up occasionally. Variability in routine is also important, Nguyen says, as studies have shown that incorporating tempo runs or high-volume easy running can optimize running intensity while reducing fatigue. How to avoid common mistakes. One of the biggest mistakes new runners make is pushing too hard too soon. While Schoenfeld says it's tempting to chase a personal record every time you run, consistently training at maximum effort often leads to burnout, injury, or plateaued performance. We typically recommend gradual progression with no more than a 10% increase in mileage per week, Winstray advises. She adds that most runs should feel comfortable with only a small portion dedicated to high-intensity effort. Proper footwear and form also are frequently overlooked. Shoes that don't match your gait or provide adequate support can increase injury risk, while poor mechanics, such as overstriding or slouching, reduce efficiency and strain the body. Because of this, Nguyen notes, many runners benefit from a gait and running analysis. Basic habits matter too. Since there are many cardiorespiratory and musculoskeletal benefits with recovery, warming up properly, ensuring scheduled rest days, and maintaining optimum nutritional, hydration, and sleep are all also important, she says. And on the sports section. And on the River Bandits by Tom Johnston. Getting back home to modern Woodman Park may have never felt so good for the Quad Cities River Bandits, and that was without even hitting the home field yet this week. Just getting out of Michigan was relief enough. The River Bandits are back in action beginning Tuesday when the Beloit Skycarp come to town for a six-game High Class A Midwest League Western Division showdown, and the Bandits are in desperate need of getting back to their winning ways. QC, now 17-19, just finished a disastrous road trip on which it dropped 5 of 6 games to Lansing, who are 18-21, which had one of the worst records in the league heading into that series. And that set the Bandits' loss streak reached 7 before snapping the skein with their first win at Jacksonville since 2023 on Saturday. They had starting pitcher Emmanuel Reyes and Darlin Figueroa to thank for that victory. On his 22nd birthday, Reyes recorded his first high-A quality start. The right-hander pitched 6 innings, allowing just 4 hits and 1 unearned run as he moved his record to 3-1 and lowered his ERA to 2.18. He walked 1 and tied his career high with 8 strikeouts. Figueroa, meanwhile, carried a big stick into Jackson Field. In that victory, he ripped a 3-run homer as part of his 1-for-4 4-RBI outing. But the lefty swinging corner infielder was hardly one and done in the series. Saturday's 4-RBI game was the 22-year-old's second straight, and he closed the series on Sunday's 8-2 setback with a 2-for-3 effort that included a walk. For the week, he batted 11-for-22 with 5 runs and 10 RBIs and 22 total bases, thanks to 3 homers and a pair of doubles. Batting in the back third of the order, he now leads the River Bandits with 8 homers, which tied him for third most in the league. He entered Sunday with a 147 WRC+, the 10th best mark in the Midwest League this season. For the series, the River Bandits were outscored 56-29. Issuing free passes has plagued QC relief pitchers this season, and that didn't change against the Lugnuts. In Wednesday's 15-3 setback, manager Jesus Azuaje sent 6 pitchers to the mound, and 5 of them combined to walk 13 batters. Starter Blake Walters, in his QC High A debut, gave up just 3 hits, but none of his 4 runs were earned. He walked 1 and fanned 4. Coleman Picard also made his High A debut in the game, following Walters to the hill. He pitched a perfect 4th frame, but gave up 2 runs in the 5th, which included 2 walks. Then things went sideways for QC pitchers in the next 2 frames when the band Aerosmith hit Walk This Way to full force. Pitchers Ryan Urey and Nick Conte gave up 9 runs thanks to 10 combined walks, including 7 straight to begin a 9-run 6th inning. Urey walked 5 and Conte 4. Adding to the walk woes, the 13 issued that game wasn't the team's season high. That came 2 days later when QC issued 14 free passes and a 12-9 loss. For the week, QC relievers issued 33 walks and fanned 22 and 25 innings, as the starters issued just 13, 7 by Josh Hansel in his 4-inning Friday outing, and struck out 18 in 24 frames. Luke Peltzer and Ramon Ramirez have been 2 of the most clutch hitters in the High A this season and were 2nd and 3rd best hitters in the league with runners in scoring position. Ramirez ranked 2nd, batting 425, 17-for-40 with RISP. while Pelzer ranks third, batting 400, or 14 for 35. Pelzer ranks first among all high A hitters, batting 545 with RISP and two outs. Even with the clean game on Sunday, the River Bandits have committed the most errors in high A since the start of May, 22 in 15 games. The odd thing about that is that QC posted a league-best 982 fielding percentage during April. And on deck, the Quad City River Bandits, now 17-19 and in fifth place in the Western Division, are set to host the Beloit Sky Park, who are 18-20 and fourth place in the Western Division, in a six-game high Class A Midwest League matchup. This is the first of four six-game sets against the Miami Marlins High A Club this season. Five of the games are scheduled to start at 6:30 p.m. at Modern Woodman Park, including Sunday's Memorial Day Eve finale. Saturday's game is 5:30. Promotions: Tuesday, $2 Tuesday, admission, hot dog, Pepsi products. On Wednesday, it's free Ferris wheel and carousel rides. On Thursday, it's Thirsty Thursday with a pint glass giveaway along with Bark in the Park special. On Friday, it's post-game fireworks. On Saturday, it's cross-body bag giveaway. And on Sunday, it's the T-shirt giveaway, pre-game autographs, and post-game kids running the bases. And just a little bit from an article by Lamon Pope of the White Sox. Springfield native Sam Antonacci grew up in the St. Louis Cardinals fan. But the White Sox rookie outfielder's feelings about the Cubs are pretty similar to any team they are facing that particular evening. "I dislike every other team," Antonacci said Friday afternoon. "I want my team to win and put their best foot forward." Antonacci, former Heartland Community College player in Normal, experienced the City Series for the first time this weekend. The Sox took two of three games, with Antonacci contributing to the wins. The Sox have won 13 of the last 18. "Honestly, we're just relentless," Antonacci said of the recent successes. "We've been down a couple punches thrown at us early in a few games during the stretch and clawed things back our way. I feel the biggest thing is it's someone new every night being the guy. It's never going to be the same person. It's finding ways to get your guys 1 through 9 and on the pitching staff as well. It's who can play team baseball better. You can't really play individually here." Antonacci's contributions include slashing .319, .407, .493 over his last 23 games heading into Sunday. And with that, I am going to conclude my readings from today's Quad City Times. Please stay tuned, both live in the morning and after our rebroadcast at 7 this evening, for readings from today's edition of the Dispatch Argus. We do hope everyone has a very pleasant day, and we thank you for listening to APRIS.
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0: Good morning, APRIS listeners. This is Alan and Carl. We'll be reading from the Argus Dispatch. And this reading of the Dispatch Argus is being broadcast live at 9 a.m. on Tuesday, May 19th. It is being recorded and will be rebroadcast at 8 this evening. And let's get our great acknowledgments in. 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And we thank you. And a quick note, there will be no local APRIS readings on Memorial Day. Monday, May 25th, the TIC Network will be broadcast that day. We wish everyone a very safe and happy Memorial Day weekend. And Alan has the weather.
1: Okay, today mostly cloudy with a high near 69. Southwest wind around 15 miles per hour, becoming northwest in the afternoon. Winds could gust as high as 25 miles per hour. Tonight, partly cloudy with a low around 46, north wind 10 to 15 miles per hour, with gusts as high as 25 miles per hour. Wednesday, sunny with a high near 66, northeast wind 5 to 10 miles per hour. Wednesday night, partly cloudy with a low around 45, east wind around 5 miles per hour. Thursday, partly sunny with a high near 69. Thursday night, 40% chance of showers after 1 a.m., mostly cloudy with a low around 49. Friday, showers likely, mostly cloudy with a high near 65, chance of precipitation, 60%. Friday night, a 30% chance of showers before 1 a.m., mostly cloudy with a low around 51. Saturday, partly sunny with a high near 75. Saturday night, mostly cloudy with a low around 55. Sunday, mostly sunny with a high near 82. Sunday night, partly cloudy with a low around 60. And Monday, Memorial Day, mostly sunny with a high near 85. So there you go.
0: That doesn't sound too bad. Oh, okay, and this first one starts off, Reynolds signs law to enforce flag orders. Governor Kim Reynolds on Friday signed legislation into law requiring all public buildings in Iowa to adhere to gubernatorial proclamations ordering flags flown at half staff, following controversy last year in Johnson County over a local official's refusal to comply with one such order. The new law, SF-2430, expands the reach of the governor's flag proclamations beyond state-owned buildings to all public buildings in Iowa. The legislation also authorizes the Iowa Attorney's General Office to investigate reported violations and pursue legal action to enforce compliance. In the aftermath of a tragedy, lowering flags allows communities to come together in mourning and to honor those who have made a great impact on our state or nation, Reynolds said in a statement. The changes this legislation makes will ensure flags across Iowa fly at half-staff when officially ordered, acting as a symbol of respect for those whose lives and service deserve such recognition. The legislation was introduced by Republican lawmakers after the chair of the Johnson County Board of Supervisors, John Green, last fall defied an order from Reynolds to lower flags in honor of conservative commentator Charlie Kirk, following his assassination. Green said at the time he opposed granting county recognition to someone whose rhetoric he believed harmed marginalized communities. He also cited what he described as inconsistent responses to political violence, pointing to the 2025 assassination of Minnesota Democratic lawmaker Melissa Hortman and her husband. Reynolds later issued an online statement condemning the attacks on Hortman and another Minnesota lawmaker. Previously, gubernatorial flag proclamations applied only to state buildings, though local governments and private entities were encouraged to participate. Reynolds also signed several other bills Friday, including HF 1036. The measure expands protections for human trafficking victims, strengthens prosecution tools, and requires standardized screening for children who may be victim of commercial sex exploitation. The law extends the civil statute of limitations for trafficking victims from 1 year to 5 years and directs the Iowa Department of Health and Human Resources to develop expanded restorative services and placement options for juvenile victims. It also broadens trafficking-related criminal definitions and updates procedures for victim testimony and restitution. Another measure signed by Reynolds, SF-2187, requires that the Iowa Department of Transportation to verify the citizenship or

0: Department of Transportation to verify the citizenship or lawful immigration status of applicants seeking driver's license or non-operator identification cards. Applicants without proof of U.S. citizenship must have their lawful presence verified through the Federal SAVE database or a similar federal assistant. The DOT would be barred from issuing or renewing license for applicants whose lawful presence cannot be verified, and the law takes effect March 1st, 2027. Okay.
1: Okay, this next article is titled Channel Cat Talks. Rivervine walks back for 14-week session or season. Okay. River Action will begin its Explore the River series on Tuesday, May 26, with a talk by Joe Parker, Rock Island Arsenal Garrison Commander, and Patrick Alley, Director of the Rock Island Arsenal Museum. The talk is part of the nonprofit's Channel Cat Talks run on the Channel Cat Water Taxi. The nonprofit has also announced its Riverine Walks. That's spelled R-I-V-E-R-I-N-E. Both series run twice a week for 14 weeks and conclude the week of August 24th. Channel Cat Talks are 9 to 10:45 a.m. Tuesdays and Thursdays. 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The water taxi leaves from the Riverbend Commons in Moline. 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Riverine walks are 6:30 to 8 p.m. Wednesday and 9 to 10:30 a.m. on Saturdays. Every walk takes place at a different site. 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Okay.
0: And here we have one on scams, scammers, scammers everywhere by Nina Baker. In Alexander, Painesville, Nebraska, a young man named David, played by Will Fort, drives his aging alcoholic father Woody, played by Bruce Dern, 850 miles to claim a $1 million sweepstake prize. The pair journey from Billings, Montana to Lincoln, Nebraska. Despite David's insistence, the letter is a mail scam. At the end of the film, Woody and David finally enter the cluttered marketing office that sent the letter. The woman at the desk immediately recognizes the archetype of the old dupe victim and plays along. "I'm sorry your number wasn't one of the winning numbers," she said. She offers Woody a choice of a baseball hat or a seat cushion instead. Woody leaves the room with the hat reading "prize winner." "Does this happen a lot?" David asks. "Yeah, every once in a while, usually. Older people like your father," she tells David. "Does he have Alzheimer's?" "He just believes stuff that people tell him," David says. "I too am quite trusting. I fell for a scam once 12 years ago. I was doing schoolwork on my laptop when the device went black and emitted a prolonged beep. A Microsoft pop-up said my computer had a virus and to call the listed number immediately. I panicked and wanted to save my new laptop, so I called the number. I spoke to some man for 40 minutes who seemed quite legitimate until he wasn't. I went downstairs and told my father what happened. My father is a skilled IT manager, shouted at me that

0: had fallen for a scam, and why didn't I just come to him? I burst into sobs. Scams have been around for thousands of years and are still around today, but they feel so pervasive now, the dollar amount of total fraud losses has risen every year in the past 5 years from $6 billion in 2021 to $15.9 billion in 2025, according to Federal Trade Commission data. Banks, municipalities, and nonprofits hold fraud prevention seminars, and other organizations release newsletters to remind people to stay alert. Iowa Attorney Governor General Investigator Al Perales will speak in DeWitt on Tuesday, May 19th, about fraud. And as today, in the Iowa Department of Insurance and Financial Services presented in Davenport last week, the Adler Theater releases quarterly notices reminding patrons that its only verified online seller is Ticketmaster.com or the Adler Theater website, DavenportLive.com, which links to Ticketmaster.com. 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The innocuously named website often lists higher prices.
1: Okay, this next article is titled Man Charged with Possession of Child Sex Abuse Materials. This is in Henry County. A Galva man was charged in Henry County Circuit Court Friday with 5 counts of Class 2 felony unlawful possession of child pornography. The charges filed against Dalton J. Leveretti, and that name is spelled L-E-V-E-R-E-T-T-E, who's 26, relate to possession of child sex abuse materials in 2021 and 2022. According to the charges, Leveretti possessed film or other visual reproduction of a child whom he knew or reasonably should have known to be under the age of 13, engaged in an act of sexual penetration or an act of sexual conduct. 3 of the charges allege he possessed the materials on or about March 26, 2021, while 2 of the charges allege he had film or a video on or about June 6, 2022 and June 26, 2022. In the state's petition to deny Leveretti pretrial release, it is stated that when a Galva officer executed a search warrant on a Snapchat account, in addition to the 5 videos of children under 13 being sexually exploited, an additional 5 videos were located showing Leveretti masturbating in front of sleeping children. It states a search warrant was executed on Leveretti's residence on May 14, 2026, and he was transported to the Galva Police Department and interviewed by a Galva officer as well as agents for Homeland Security investigations. During Friday's hearing on the petition to deny pretrial release, attorney Bruce Carman said Leveretti had a drug problem, which he has since overcome, and was going through a very difficult period. He said there was nothing in Leveretti's life the last 4 years that shows any risk to anybody. Judge James Cosby, however, granted the state's petition to deny Leveretti pretrial release, saying the creation of the extra videos meets the definition of sexual exploitation of a child or obscenity. He appointed the public defender's office to represent Leveretti and set a preliminary hearing for May 26th. Okay.
0: Okay, this next one for beer lovers. PBR Grillo's partner for new pickle beer. Pickle lovers must relish the recent attention. There are dill pickle-flavored Oreo cookies, pickle-flavored liquid IV hydration drinks, and smoothies. But now you can quaff a pickle beer, too. Beer drinkers have been putting pickles and pouring pickle juice into brews for a long time. Some call a lager with a pickle a South Dakota martini. Pabst Blue Ribbon and Grillo's Pickles have joined forces to make it official with a limited edition PBR Grillo's Pickle Beer available now. The 4.7% ABV lager has a bright, tangy profile that balances the maltiness of PBR's classic lager with the crisp dill forward punch that tastes unmistakably Grillo's, the company said in a news release. I don't think the founder of PAP saw this one coming. But somewhere along the line, someone put a pickle in a beer and never looked back, said Rachel Keaton, PAP's senior brand director, in a news release. We're talking that ritual and making it, taking that ritual and making it official with Grillo's. It's exactly as good as it sounds. You can find the beer while supplies last at retailers Albertsons, Food Lion, Quick Trip, Publix, Safeway, Walmart, Total Wine, and more, nationwide and via GoPuff delivery where available. For those in search of its pickle beer, Pabst Blue Ribbons has a pickle beer finder on its website. The beer is described as a bright, briny, and unapologetically dual-forward on the website, where you can also find merchandise including baseball caps, shirts, and hoodies. We've been working on this collab for quite some time, and we're pumped to see it come to life, said Mark Luker, Grillo's chief commercial officer. PBR has been a great partner, and this collaboration delivers a crisp, refreshing blend of both brands. We're excited for the beer and pickle lovers to try it. Online reaction to the beer's arrival has many interested in giving it a try. Pickle lovers are about to lose their minds over this collab, posted at TasteBud on Instagram. Grillo's Pickle and Pabst Blue Ribbon just dropped this wild pickle beer, and somehow it actually works. Just pick some up. It's very pickly. Not sure if I want another one today, but no cramps, different for sure, a Reddit user posted. The beer has also gotten additional exposure on the racetrack as Front Row Motorsports driver Noah Gregson drove the Pickle Beer Ford Mustang Dark Horse during the NASCAR Cup Series Jack Links 500 at Talladega Super Speedway on April 26th, finishing ninth. Pabst isn't the first brewery to tap into the taste for pickles. Urban Artifact Pickle Beer was offered by the Cincinnati Brewery in 2015, Donna's Pickle Beer, brewed by Pilot Brewing Project of Chicago and Milwaukee, hit the market in 2023. Pickle Beer. Okay,
1: this next article is quite brief. It's titled Third Thursday Concert Series Set for Plex Neighborhood. The Plex Neighborhood in Bettendorf near the TBK Bank Sports Complex will host live music every Thursday this summer, the neighborhood marketing organization announced last week. The musician and location will vary each week. Luke Fox will perform for the first event at Oscar's Pub from 6 to 8 p.m. Thursday, May 21st. Fox performs Americana and folk music around Iowa. The kickoff event will also feature a free yoga and pilot session by Reform by Tapes. Registration is required for the yoga and pilot session and can be completed at Tapas YogaShala.com. Third Thursday details will be posted throughout the summer at the Plex on Facebook or Instagram or at the-plexqc.com. Okay,
0: and this one here, federal drug discount expansion plan may cost Illinois millions, agency head says. We're just going to hit the highlights on this because it's long. Proposal that would expand access to federal program that discounts the price of prescription drugs could end up costing Illinois employers an additional $89 million a year, including more than $12 million a year for the state of Illinois itself. That's according to a memo dated May 12th from the Department of Central Management Services, the state agency that administers the state employee health plan, to Representative Travis Weaver, Republican Edwards, who requested the information following a meeting of the Legislative Commission on Government Forecasting and Accountability, or COGFA. Capital News Illinois obtained a copy of the memo through a third party, but groups representing healthcare organizations quickly disputed its findings. The proposal contained in a Senate amendment to House Bill 2371 is intended to give federally qualified health centers, Ryan White, AIDS clinics, safety net, hospitals, and other health care providers that serve large volumes of Medicaid patients greater access to what's known as the 340B drug pricing program. And what is that program? That's a federal program established in 1992 that requires drug manufacturers to provide drugs to those facilities at substantially discounted prices. Those facilities then mark the price back up when they dispense or prescribe the drugs to their patients. That spread between their acquisition costs and the price they charge becomes an indirect revenue stream that helps feed the bottom line. The bill pending in the General Assembly, which awaits a final vote in the House, would prohibit drug companies from restricting the ability of those hospitals and clinics to acquire those discount drugs through contract pharmacies. Impact on other health plans. The problem for many health insurance plans, like Illinois' State Employees Group Insurance Program, or CGIP, is that when their members go to a 34B qualifying hospital or clinic, those plans pay the full market up price for any drugs their members receive, but the plans no longer receive any manufacturer's rebate for the drugs they purchase, thus raising the net cost of prescription drugs for patients enrolled in those health plans. Effectively, our rebates are crowded out by the 340B rebate. Pending legislation, real quick, as debate over HB 2371 continues, lawmakers will be asked to weigh the estimated cost to employers, including the state of Illinois itself, with the cost currently being borne by community health clinics and other providers who were originally intended to benefit from the program. So we'll see what happens there.
1: Okay, this next article is titled Bill Hit Brakes on Predatory Towing. This is about legislation in the Iowa legislature. A bill the Iowa legislature passed will add several new consumer protections for the owners of towed vehicles, require a tighter deadline for tow notices to be sent to owners and lien holders, and give them more time to reclaim their vehicles before they are sold as abandoned at public auction. The measure, which received approval late in the session that ended May 3rd, mandates that tow notices be sent to owners and lien holders within 10 days instead of the 20 under existing law. It also gives owners 20 days instead of the current 10 to pay fees and storage costs to reclaim vehicles before they can be auctioned off. Waiting the signature of Governor Kim Reynolds before a June 2nd deadline, the legislation, which is House File 2617, also requires towers to publicly post their impound and storage fees, also allows owners to use credit cards and other forms of payment, not just cash, to secure the release of vehicles already mounted to tow trucks, and mandates written itemized invoices, including all fees and charges, and gives owners a one-time opportunity to retrieve possessions from towed vehicles, and allows lien holders to inspect towed vehicles for a fee of up to $100 before having to pay charges to have them released. State Rep. Megan Jones, Republican of Harlan, said before the House voted on the measure that the law would make it easier for owners to find and retrieve their vehicles faster. She also said she appreciated that adversaries were willing to get together on solutions, even though they were sometimes at ugly odds with one another. Legislators from disparate ends of the political spectrum proposed measures in recent years that attempted to better protect vehicle owners from practices that essentially allowed towers to take their vehicles with little opportunity for recourse. The previous bills came after numerous complaints, lawsuits, and media coverage. Despite a big push from credit unions and support from auto dealers, rental car companies, and consumer groups like AARP, legislation failed to advance last year. Law enforcement groups like the Iowa Police Chiefs Association and the Iowa Department of Public Safety, whose lobbying recommendations are highly influential, registered as undecided and sat on the sidelines. Passage of a compromise bill That included the revised measures came after a Des Moines Register Reader's Watchdog series last year highlighted how Iowa's abandoned vehicle law is one of the weakest, if not the weakest, for consumers in the country. The series showed that the law left the door open to many controversial practices, especially among towers in the Des Moines Metro, that advocates for consumers called predatory. The series documented hundreds of disputes, some violent, at the storage lot of Crow Tow, the Metro's most controversial tower, instances where vehicles were sold in as little as 2 weeks and before owners knew what happened to them, and high fees charged just to use a credit card to retrieve a vehicle or to obtain a receipt. It also showed the owners of Crow Tow, which contracts with the Des Moines Police, the Polk County Sheriff, and scores of private businesses, undercut competitors, made sizable campaign donations to the Des Moines City Council members and Polk County supervisors, and started keeping profits from impound auctions that previously had gone to state road use funds. Okay, there's more to this article, but I think you get the gist of it. And with that, time for us to take a short break.

0: We are back. Thank you for staying with us. Here with this next one from Washington, Trump creates legal fund. We're not going to go through the whole thing. We'll get this part in. President Donald Trump's administration said Monday it created a $1.76 billion fund for victims of political weaponization to settle a lawsuit Trump filed against his own government over the alleged mishandling of his tax records. The agreement resolves an unprecedented lawsuit filed by Trump in which he sought $10 billion from the Internal Revenue Service, arguing it should have done more to prevent a former contractor from leaking his tax returns to the media. Trump will receive an apology, but no financial payment. Instead, the Justice Department will set up a pool of money controlled by his allies that can dole out payments to those who claim to have suffered weaponization or lawfare by the U.S. government. Those terms are frequently used by Trump and his allies to describe the criminal cases against them, including those stemming from the attack on the U.S. Capitol on January 6, 2021. Trump's lawsuit and resulting settlement has been widely criticized as an attempt to direct taxpayer money to his own purposes. This case is nothing but a racket designed to take $1.7 billion of taxpayers' dollars out of the Treasury and pour it into a huge slush fund, Representative Jamie Raskin of Maryland, the top Democrat on the House Judiciary Committee, said in a statement. Okay, well.
1: Okay, on to the next article. This one is titled, Ready for a Splash of Summer. I think we're probably all ready for a splash of summer. You ready for a splash of summer?
2: Definitely.
1: We're getting close. 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Outdoor pools around the Quad Cities are set to open Memorial Day weekend. Oh, my goodness, that. This coming weekend.
2: Oh, yeah.
1: I don't know what happened to time. It seems this Memorial Day weekend is getting here quicker than usual. Okay, let's read the article. Riverside River Slide in Moline is set to open for the summer on Saturday, May 23rd at noon. 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For opening weekend, the hours will be from noon to 6 p.m. Saturday, May 23rd through Monday, May 25th. For Tuesday, May 26th through Friday, May 29th, hours will be from 4 to 8 p.m. From May 30th through August 13th, hours will be from noon to 6 p.m. on Sundays, Mondays, Wednesdays, Fridays, and Saturdays. 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season will be Monday, September 7th from noon to 6 p.m. Water, walking, and lap swim will also be offered again this summer from June 1st to August 13th. Water, walking, and lap swim will be from 9:30 to 11:30 a.m. on Mondays and Thursdays, or Mondays through Thursdays, and 6:15 to 8:15 p.m. on Mondays and Wednesdays. Aqua Fitness will be offered June 8th through August 13th at 9:15 to 10:30 a.m., Mondays through Thursdays, and 6:15 to 7:05 p.m. Mondays and Wednesdays. More information can be found in the City of Moline's website for Riverside River Slide. The water walking sounded interesting to me. I'm going to have to find out what water walking is. Interesting term. Okay, there's a lot more to this article, so I better get reading here. Whitewater Junction in Rock Island. Whitewater Junction in Rock Island will open for the season on Saturday, May 23rd. It is located at 1601 Longview Drive. The pool will be open daily from noon to 6 p.m. from August 9th through September 7th. The pool will be open for regular business hours on Fridays, Saturdays, and Sundays. The pool will be open on Labor Day. The body and tube slides will be closed daily from 2 to 3 p.m. Yellow drop slides will be closed for the first hour of each day to allow for swimming in the deep end. Adult swim laps will be on Monday, Wednesdays, and Fridays from 8:30 to 10 a.m., Mondays and Wednesdays from 6 to 7 p.m., and Tuesdays and Thursdays from 11 a.m. to noon. A $5 drop-in fee for swim laps applies or is free with a season pass. 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On Mondays, there is free child admission with each paid admission before 2 p.m., and veterans and active military can receive half-off tickets any day. 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Bettendorf's Water Park will open on Memorial Day weekend. Hours will be noon to 5 p.m. on Saturday, May 23rd through Monday, May 25th. It will be closed May 26th through Friday, May 29th. The YMCA Water Park at the Landing will reopen on Saturday, May 30th. Hours for the water park on Saturday, May 30th and Sunday, May 31st will be noon to 5 p.m. Beginning June 6th, hours will be 1 p.m. It doesn't have just 1 p.m. Must be a mistake. Okay. Saturday and Sunday hours from June 6th through August 14th will be noon to 5 p.m. The YMCA Water Park at the Landing will be open on July 4th from noon to 5 p.m. on August 15th and 16th and August 22nd, 23rd, and 29th and 30th. The pool will be open from noon to 5 p.m. The final weekend will be Saturday, September 5th through Monday, September 7th, noon to 5 p.m. Admission is $8 for the day. 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of the Iowa Mississippi Valley's website. Okay, next section, Annie Whitmire Aquatic Center in Davenport. Opening day for the Annie Whitmire Aquatic Center is Sunday, May 31st. Regular season will be Tuesday, June 2nd to Sunday, August 16th. The Aquatic Center will be closed every Monday and Wednesday. It is located at 2828 Eastern Avenue in Davenport. 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Lap swim will be $2 with hours noon to 1 p.m. on Tuesdays, Thursdays, and Fridays, and from noon to 1 p.m. and 7 to 8 p.m. on Saturdays and Sundays. Sensory-friendly swims is also $2 and will be from 7 to 8 p.m. on Saturdays and Sundays. Sensory-friendly swim is a public swim session designed to be more inclusive and accommodating for those with sensory issues or those who may find traditional pool environments overwhelming, according to the City of Davenport's website. 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February Aquatic Center will open Saturday, May 30th. Regular season will be Monday, June 1 through Saturday, August 15th. The Aquatic Center will be closed every Tuesday and Thursday. Public swim will be on Monday, Wednesdays, Fridays from 1 to 5 p.m., and Saturdays and Sundays from 1 to 7 p.m. Public swim is $5. Lap swim is $2 and will be on Mondays, Wednesdays, Fridays from noon to 1 p.m., and Saturday and Sunday from noon to 1 p.m. and 7 to 8 p.m. Sensory-friendly swim also will be $2 and offered on Saturdays and Sundays from 7 to 8 p.m. Westlake Beach will open Memorial Day weekend. Hours will be from noon to 7 p.m. Saturday, May 23rd through Monday, May 25th. The beach will be closed Tuesday, May 26th through Friday, May 29th. It will reopen Saturday, May 30th. Hours from May 30th through mid-August will be noon to 7 p.m. Mid-August through Labor Day, the beach will be open on weekends only from noon to 7 p.m. More information can be found on Scott County's website. Scott County Park Pool. The opening of the pool has been delayed from the end of this month to July. The delay is due to contractor staffing issues that have prevented the ongoing pool renovations project from being completed on time. The Scott County Conservation Board was informed that the original contractor hired for the pool renovation would not be able to complete the project due to staffing issues and that the facility would not be ready for Memorial Day weekend. We know this delay is frustrating for both the public and our seasonal staff who are preparing for the summer season, and we appreciate everyone's patience and understanding as we work toward opening the facility later this summer. Season swim passes purchased for the 2026 season can be used at either the park pool or Westlake Park. Individuals who purchased a swim pass specifically for the park pool and would like a refund can contact the County Conservation Office at 563-328-3280. Pass holders can also choose to keep their pass and request a prorated refund once the pool's opening date has been confirmed. Swim lessons will not be offered during the summer. Refunds for swimming lesson registrations will be issued, and additional information regarding the refund process will be communicated directly to registered participants. Okay, a lot of information there.
2: Yeah. Summer's on the way.
1: Yep.
0: Unfortunately, followed by winter. Anyway, pick up the pace. How to run faster while avoiding common pitfalls. This is from Health. Few things are more coveted by endurance athletes than the so-called runner's high. It's that feeling of euphoria, reduced stress, and sharpened mental clarity that can emerge when aerobic exercise helps the body settle into a steady rhythm, causing the relief of endorphins and other feel-good neurochemicals to flow. Beyond that happy sensation, running also offers well-documented health benefits like improved cardiovascular fitness, increased endurance abilities, stronger bones and muscles, and better mood regulation. But many runners share a common goal beyond the mental and physical perks: getting faster. Whether you're chasing a personal record or simply want to feel stronger on your usual route, speed is a natural next step. Here's what to know about how to safely increase your speed. Regardless of running alone or with others, improving speed isn't about quick fixes. It's about consistency, structure, and patience. Schoenfield notes that another important skill is pacing, or learning how to distribute effort efficiently across a run. Here are five other suggestions for gaining speed. Add structured workouts. High-intensity interval training can increase maximal aerobic speed and improve cardiorespiratory fitness, which can increase an athlete's sprint speed and endurance, said Chantel Nguyen. Build mileage gradually. Gradually increasing your total distance strengthens your aerobic base, which supports faster running over time, Schoenfield said. Number 3, change your terrain. Regular uphill or downhill training with gradually steeper gradients over the course of 6 to 8 weeks can also improve maximum running speed and stride rate. Build your core. Nguyen said strength training and proper running form can make meaningful differences as well, because strengthening the core, glutes, and legs improves power and efficiency, while good posture and stride mechanics help you move more economically. And number 5, switch things up occasionally. Variability in routine is also important, Nguyen says. As studies have shown, that incorporating tempo runs or high volume easy running can optimize running intensity while reducing fatigue. Okay, so there you go.
1: Okay, this next article is from the sports pages. It's about hockey, NHL hockey. Kings Wild prepped Avs for Knights. The Los Angeles Kings were a stingy defensive team. The Minnesota Wild push the pace. Vegas might be a bit of a hybrid between those two teams. Colorado's experience against those first two playoff opponents could come in handy. I would venture to say that Vegas is a little mix of both of our last opponents, Avalanche coach Jared Bednar said on Sunday. There's evidence to back that up. During the regular season, the Vegas Golden Knights finished second in the NHL in expected goals against, according to National Stat Trick. The reason why they didn't finish with more points than they did after the regular season is pretty simple: goaltending. During the regular season, only one team, the Edmonton Oilers, had a worse save percentage at 3-on-5 than the Golden Knights. Aiden Hill, who led Vegas to a Stanley Cup in 2023, regressed, and Carter Hart struggled to find consistency until late. The 27-year-old Hart has since found that consistency, which has helped the Golden Knights through two rounds. This team can defend and will make life difficult for the Avalanche. But they can also score. Jake Eichel, a top 10, possibly top 5 center in the NHL, and could very easily be the best center the Avalanche face this postseason, even if they do advance to the Stanley Cup final. Mitch Marner has found another level this postseason, leading the NHL with 18 points. Both those forwards play in all situations, so the Avalanche will not only have to worry about breaking through offensively, but they'll also have to worry about defending the elite talent that the Golden Knights can put on the ice. They're stingy defensive team, have been all year. Analytics near the top of the league in the defending areas, Bednar said. They've got the firepower and some dangerous guys and really good special teams. The first two rounds should prepare us well for Vegas, because we're going to see a little bit of both the teams that we just faced. Colorado has shown this postseason that they can play any style of hockey needed to win. The series with Los Angeles was not full of scoring chances. It was a grinded-out series for both teams, and the Avalanche tried to create offensively. There just wasn't much room out there. Instead, they showed they could defend just as well and take advantage of the few opportunities they were given. Then you get to the Minnesota series, and it's a completely different style. There might have been more scoring chances in the 9-6 shootout at Ball Arena than there were in all four games Colorado played against the Kings. Almost immediately, Colorado was able to flip the switch and have its depth and high-powered offense take over when needed, with 16 different skaters scoring goals in the 5 games against the Wild. There have been plenty of reasons to be impressed with Colorado's playoff run thus far. it's only going to get more difficult from this point on. But one thing has stood out to Bednar: mental toughness, he said. Just not being too high or too low. Wins, losses, periods. Stints in games where you're really good or not really good, they're always looking to try to improve the consistency of our team. Veteran Wild goalie Flip Gustafsson was clearly not himself late in the regular season and in his lone playoff appearance for Minnesota. On Monday, general manager Bill Guerin admitted that Gustafsson, who turns 28 next month, will undergo surgery in the coming day for a hip problem. The injury is considered just the cause of normal wear and tear of stopping pucks in the NHL. Guerin said he will not know until after his surgery whether Gustafsson will be ready to play by the start of next season. He was 28-15-6 as Minnesota's starter last season after signing a 5-year contract extension in October. Canadiens 3, Sabres 2 in overtime. Alex Newhook scored at 11:22 of overtime to lift Montreal to a win against Buffalo in Game 7 of an Eastern Conference second-round playoff matchup on Monday. Newhook took a shot from above the left faceoff circle that hit the net off a rush. The Canadiens also needed 7 games to decide their first-round matchup against the Tampa Bay Lightning, and Newhook had the decisive goal in that set, too. Okay.
0: And real short here, defending champ Pelleau on pole for Indy 500. Alex Pelleau put himself in prime position to defend his Indianapolis 500 title by winning the pole and qualifying Sunday for the May 24th race. The Spaniard earned his second career pole with a 4-lap average speed of 232.248 miles per hour at the Indianapolis Speedway. The 4-timing reigning IndyCar Series champion, Pelleau also won the pole for the race in 2023 and finished fourth. Helio Castroneves, a 4-time Indy 500 winner, was the last defending champion to be on the pole for the following year's race in 2010. I have no words, said Pelleau, 29, of being on the pole for the 110th running of the Indianapolis 500. That was incredible. It just feels incredible. Great start to the month of May.
1: Okay. I have another brief article titled Hamlin Rallies to Win All-Star Race. Denny Hamlin had a million reasons to make up one position Sunday late in NASCAR's All-Star Race. The Joe Gibbs Racing driver tracked down teammate Chase Briscoe, got by with 29 laps remaining, and held on to claim the 1 million payday for Sunday's exhibition race at Dover Motor Speedway in Dover, Delaware. Briscoe's number 19 Toyota took the point from Hamlin's number 11 with 52 laps left after the final restart, but Hamlin patiently hunted down his teammate's Camry, roared by on the front stretch, and raced to the checkers by 0.887 seconds over Briscoe. It makes it a lot easier when you have a car this fast, said Hamlin, who led for a race best 103 laps. I like the format. It challenges you to go through traffic. I definitely like the invert. Obviously, it caused some chaos out there and took out some good cars, but overall, this was a typical all-star race. I just knew the game changes for us was long runs and obviously the ability to pass when we were behind someone. And that's all we have time for today. This is Carl and Alan wishing you a good rest of your Tuesday.

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Well, it is Tuesday, May the 19th. I am Pete Peterson, here this hour to read from first the obituary notices from today's editions of our local newspapers, The Times and The Dispatch Argus, then finishing out the hour of readings from the news and the business section of today's Chicago Tribune. We are reading this live at 10 in the morning. It is being recorded, and it will be rebroadcast this evening at 6 o'clock. Weather forecast for today. Well, it's going to be mostly cloudy today. That temperature up around 69 degrees, but it's going to be windy. 15 mile per hour winds could gust as high as 25. We drop into the 46 degree range overnight tonight, with those winds still coming out of the north at 10 to 15 miles per hour, gusting as high as 25. Tomorrow, the temperature around 66 degrees, winds calmer, just 5 to 10 mile per hour winds from the northeast, 45 overnight Wednesday night, and then on Thursday, it's pretty much the same, sunny skies and 69 for a high. Thursday night, we have a chance of showers after 1 a.m., a 40% chance of that happening, temperature around 49 degrees. Precipitation probability increases to 60% on Friday, with a high just around 65. That chance of precip tapers off overnight Friday night, with just a 30% chance lingering before 1 a.m., temperature a bit warmer, 51 degrees. Then we warm up for the weekend. On Saturday, it'll be partly sunny, with a temperature near 75 degrees, down to 55 overnight Saturday night. And then Sunday and Memorial Day, we get into the lower 80s for our highs, with the overnight lows down around 60 degrees. And speaking of Memorial Day, we will not be doing any local APRIS readings on Monday, May 25th, Memorial Day. The TIC network will be broadcast that day. We do wish everyone a very safe, happy, and great Memorial Day weekend. We'd also like to thank those who support APRIS. 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Moving on to the obituaries from our local papers. Carol Ruth Mantha Lessin, L-E-S-S-I-N, died at her home from vascular dementia on May 15, 2026, at the age of 89. Carol was born in Rock Island in 1936. She graduated from Allaman Catholic High School in Rock Island in 1954. She then attended Marycrest College in Davenport. Carol married Charles Larry Lessin February 7, 1959, after meeting on a blind date. In 1965, Larry and Carol settled in Cohasset, Minnesota. She established a family business manufacturing Charmaster wood furnaces for 45 years. She was also on the board of the Itasca Memorial Hospital, the Itasca Nursing Home, and the Big Fort Valley Hospital. Carol is survived by her son, Christopher, spouse Christy, daughters Marie, spouse Gary Gibault, and Andrea Lessin, and 11 grandchildren, Catherine, spouse Paul Van Curen, Sam, John, spouse Sydney, Patrick, spouse Danielle, Charles, spouse Kayla, and Dominic Gibault, and Matthew, spouse Amber, Jacob, Rachel, spouse Brian Watson, Megan, and Joy, spouse Bailey Lessin. She is also survived by 12 great-grandchildren. Visitations are going to be in Cohasset, Minnesota on Friday, May the 26th at St. Augustine's Catholic Church, with an 11 a.m. Mass of Christian burial, with burial in the Wildwood Cemetery in Cohasset, Minnesota. Arrangements are with the Rowe Funeral Home in Grand Rapids, Minnesota, and their webpage for guest book signing is rowefuneralhomeandcrematory.com. Nancy L. Miller, 89, of Rock Island, formerly of Matherville, passed away Thursday, May 14th at Unity Point Health Trinity Rock Island Hospice. Per her wishes, cremation rites will be accorded, and a graveside service will be held at 10 a.m. Tuesday, May 26th at the Farlow Grove Cemetery. Memorials may be made to the Quad City Animal Welfare Center. Nancy was born December 7,
1936, to Merrill and Mabel Jackson Savage in Moline. Excuse me. She graduated from Moline High School. Nancy married Robert T. Seberg in 1957. She later married Craig D. Miller in 1967. She worked several different jobs over the years, but her favorite job was bartending at establishments in Matherville. Nancy attended Sacred Heart Catholic Church in Rock Island. Those left to cherish Nancy's memory include her husband, Craig Miller of Rock Island, children Jerry, spouse Ken Cook, George, spouse Darla Seberg, Teresa, spouse

Ken Cook, George, spouse Darla Seberg, Teresa, spouse Tim DeBane, and Ryan, spouse Joel Carr Miller. 7 grandchildren, Justin, Tara, Alan, Shalene, Christopher, Kaylin, and Kaylee. 15 great-grandchildren, and stepsister Carol Swanson of Orion. Condolences, DenisonFuneralHome.com. Beverly Ann Talbot Lynn, formerly of Orion, passed away April 30th after a long and valiant battle with Parkinson's disease. A celebration of life honoring Beverly will be held on June 6th at the Orion Christian Church from 1 to 5 p.m. with a special prayer service at 4 p.m. Beverly was born January 4th, 1938, in Geneseo to Albert and Doris Lindquist Talbot. She grew up in the Quad City area, attending grade school in Rapid City and graduating from Port Byron High School. On October 20, 1957, she married her high school sweetheart, Irvin Lynn, of Rapid City. She and Irvin were charter members of the Orion Christian Church, where she remained an active and devoted member. She served the church in many roles over the years, including pianist, Sunday school teacher, and Bible study leader. Beverly also carried many years of service to the Rock Island Arsenal, where she worked as a small business specialist until her retirement. Beverly is remembered by her husband, Irvin, her daughters, Kelly, spouse Mark Ferkel of McHenry, Illinois, and Karen Lynn, spouse Paul Brazen of Chicago. 9 grandchildren, 8 grandchildren, 3 great-great-grandchildren. Condolences may be sent to Beverly's family in lieu of flowers. Memorial donations may be made to the Orion Christian Church. Mailing address, P.O. Box 386, Orion, Illinois. Street address, 12312 U.S. Highway 150, Orion. Helen Amy, that's A-I-M-E-E, A. Shaw, passed away at home in Rock Island May 13th. Amy, born February 9th, 1949 in Moline, was the daughter of Gerald and Dorothy Hummel Sutton. Growing up, she attended Rock Island High School, where she met her high school sweetheart, David Shaw. They were later married May 3, 1969, and went on to raise 4 kids together. Beginning her journey with the Black Hawk Area Special Education District, she later devoted her talents as a teacher's aide at Arrowhead Ranch within the Moline School District. Amy is survived by her husband, David Shaw, her children, Scott, spouse Kristen Shaw, Hillary Shaw, spouse Bill Brackett, and Corey, spouse Jolene Shaw, son-in-law, Ted Timbrook, grandchildren, Connor, Cassie, Sam, Sabrina, Melanie, McCarter, Marcus, Logan, Kinley, Devin, William, Andrew, and Camille, and her great-grandchildren, Charlie, Emerson, Myla, and Miles, and her brothers Jerry, spouse Joan, and Wayne Sutton. In accordance with Amy's wishes, cremation rites have been accorded, and all services will be private. Memorials in honor of Amy may be made to Active Day of Moline. Whelan Presley Funeral Home in Milan is assisting the family. Condolences, WhelanPresley.com. And that is all we have in the way of obituaries from our local papers. Moving on to the news section of today's Chicago Tribune. An article from the Trib's Lisa Schnecker. A Winnebago County resident with previously suspected case of hantavirus doesn't have the illness after all, state officials said Monday. The Illinois Department of Public Health announced May 12th that the person had a potential case of hantavirus, but that the Centers for Disease Control and Prevention would perform additional testing to confirm if the patient had the illness. The CDC testing did not detect hantavirus, according to the state health department. With that additional testing, the person is no longer considered to potentially have hantavirus. State officials said in a statement that the risk of Illinois residents getting hantavirus remains very low. The state health department previously said that the person had no link to a recent outbreak of hantavirus on a cruise ship, but that the individual may have caught the illness while cleaning a home with rodent droppings.

Three people have died so far as part of that cruise ship outbreak. Illinois has not been notified of any residents who were on the cruise ship, according to the State Health Department. Typically, people catch hantavirus from contact with infected rodents or their droppings, saliva, or urine. There are different strains of hantavirus, and the strain on the cruise ship can be spread from person to person, unlike the North American strain, according to the State Health Department. Illinois has had 7 positive cases of hantavirus since 1993, most recently in March 2025. Nationally, there were 890 cases of hantavirus between 1993 and 2023, according to the CDC. Article by Olivia Olander of the Trib. Governor J.B. Pritzker on Monday dismissed questions about a complication from a urology procedure last week, declining to provide any significant details beyond what his office had already disclosed. Literally, I've given you the information. I had a urologic procedure, and there's, I would tell you and release any information if it was life-threatening or anything that would interfere with my ability to do my job, Pritzker said when asked whether he planned to have his doctors make any statement about his health. The governor, who has rarely addressed his health publicly, underwent a, quote, routine outpatient urology procedure, end quote, on May 1, according to his office. Neither he nor his staff has disclosed what the procedure was for. Pritzker, who said his doctor is based in Chicago, said he, quote, started to feel something that I thought might be related to the procedure, end quote, around 10 or 11 p.m. Wednesday when he was in Springfield. He went to the emergency room at Springfield Memorial Hospital, where doctors and nurses, quote, patched me up and sent me home and said, this is not serious, end quote, Pritzker said Monday. He reiterated that he continued to work from home and described himself as a 61-year-old healthy man who has never had any life-threatening illnesses. Pritzker spokesperson Matt Hill previously said the governor had a full day of work the day after the complication. The governor's news conference on Monday was one of 2 appearances before members of the media so far this month. On Wednesday, hours before Pritzker sought treatment at the Springfield Hospital, he and other state and Chicago Democratic leaders greeted party leaders who visited Chicago as part of the process to decide what city will host the 2028 Democratic National Convention. In response to a question at the DNC event about whether he could share any additional information about his health or any ongoing concerns, Pritzker said, quote, nope, you guys got plenty of information, I think, end quote. Pritzker will face Republican Darren Bailey in November as the billionaire governor hopes to sail to a third term, amid speculation that he may run for president in 2028. Should he run for higher office, scrutiny on Pritzker's health, or that of any other competitive candidate, would likely only multiply. Former President Joe Biden, an octogenarian while in office, ultimately dropped his 2024 re-election bid amid a chorus of concerns about his age and fitness for office. President Donald Trump, who turns 80 in less than a month, has also faced health questions. And in that big trial in the West Coast, Elon Musk versus OpenAI, a federal court on Monday dismissed claims filed against OpenAI and its top executives by Elon Musk, who accused them of betraying a shared vision for it to guide artificial intelligence development as a nonprofit dedicated to humanity's benefit. Musk, the world's richest man, was a co-founder of OpenAI, the company that launched in 2015 and went on to create ChatGPT. After investing $38 million in its first years, Musk accused OpenAI CEO Sam Altman and his top deputy of shifting into a money-making mode behind his back. The 9-person jury found that Musk waited too long to file his lawsuit and missed the deadline for the statute of limitations. The jury served in an advisory role, but Judge Yvonne Gonzalez-Rogers accepted the verdict Monday as the court's own and dismissed Musk's claims. The jury deliberated only 2 hours before returning its verdict. The trial that began April 27 in Oakland shed light on the bitter falling out between 2 Silicon Valley titans and the beginnings of OpenAI, now valued at $852 billion, and moving toward potentially one of the largest initial public offerings in history.
Altman and OpenAI claimed there was never a promise to keep OpenAI a nonprofit forever. They argued Musk knew this and filed his lawsuit because he couldn't have unilateral control over the fast-growing AI developer. Musk was seeking damages to be paid to the altruistic efforts of OpenAI's charitable arm, as well as Altman's ouster from OpenAI's board. Musk's decision to stop funding the company contributed to a bitter rift between the former allies. Musk said he was responding to deceptive conduct that OpenAI's board picked up when it fired Altman as CEO in 2023, before he got his job back days later. The three-week trial saw testimony from Musk, Altman and his top lieutenant Greg Brockman, along with Microsoft CEO Satya Nadella, and a slew of others in the tech titan's orbit. Musk told jurors on his first 3 days on the stand that fundamentally, quote, I think they're going to try to make this lawsuit very complicated, but it's actually very simple, end quote, Musk said, which is that it's not okay to steal a charity. Musk's lawsuit claimed that, in addition to breach of charitable trust, Altman and Brockman unjustly enriched themselves from the windfall as the ChatGPT maker soared in valuation. Brockman revealed during the trial that his stake in OpenAI is worth about $30 billion. OpenAI has brushed off Musk's allegations as an unfounded case of sour grapes, aimed at undercutting its rapid growth and bolstering Musk's own xAI, which he launched in 2023 as a competitor. During cross-examination, Musk was sometimes combative with OpenAI lawyer William Savitt. Quote, your questions are not simple, end quote, Musk said. They're designed to trick me, essentially. Jurors also heard from witnesses like OpenAI's ex-board members Helen Toner and Tasha McCulley, who spoke about the decision to fire Altman. They were ousted from the board when Altman returned to his role a few days later. Altman and Musk both vied to OpenAI's both vied to be OpenAI CEO in its early years. In his testimony, Altman said he had concerns about Musk's attempt to gain more control over OpenAI, which is aiming to safely build a better-than-human form of AI called artificial general intelligence. Part of the reason we started OpenAI is we didn't think AGI would be under the control of any one person, no matter how good their intents are, Altman said. Near the end of his testimony, Altman said that before things turned sour, he thought highly of Musk. Quote, I felt like he had abandoned us, not come through on his promises, but put the company in a very difficult place, jeopardized the mission, didn't really care about the things I thought he cared about, end quote, Altman said. It's been an extremely painful thing for me to have someone that I respected so much not acknowledge that and continue to publicly attack us. And an AP article on another trial from New York. A gun and notebook that prosecutors say link Luigi Mangione to the killing of UnitedHealthcare CEO Brian Thompson can be used as evidence at his murder trial, a New York judge ruled Monday, rejecting a defense argument that they were seized illegally. State Judge Gregory Carroll's decision, 5 months after his hearing to examine how police came upon the items, is a major win for prosecutors, enabling them to show jurors a possible murder weapon and motive. That mirrors an earlier ruling in Mangione's federal case. But Carroll also excluded items officers pulled from Mangione's backpack before his arrest at a McDonald's restaurant in Altoona, Pennsylvania. He said the loaded gun magazine, cell phone, passport, wallet, and computer chip resulted from an improper warrantless search. He also excluded some statements he made to police before he was handcuffed. The judge did allow items found as officers inventoried the backpack's contents later at a police station, including a 3D printed pistol the prosecutors say matches the one used to kill Thompson, and a notebook that describes wanting to, quote, whack a health insurance executive. Carroll said inventory searches that are an exception to Constitution's protections against unreasonable searches and seizures. Police got a search warrant hours later. Mangione was arrested on December 9, 2024, 5 days after Thompson was killed outside a Manhattan hotel. Altoona is about 230 miles west of Manhattan. Mangione, 28, didn't speak as Carroll summarized his decision. About 24 of his supporters, some wearing Free Luigi t-shirts, crowded the courtroom's gallery. Mangione's state murder trial is set to begin September 8, and his federal trial, which involves stalking charges, on October 13.
The federal judge ruled all the back tax contents into evidence. Mangione has pleaded not guilty to all the charges and could spend his life in prison if convicted in either case. Mangione's lawyers argued that the searches were illegal because officers had no warrant when they looked through the backpack. Prosecutors argued that the initial search at the McDonald's was legal because it was conducted in conjunction with an arrest and because officers followed Altoona police protocols, requiring them to check for dangerous items. But Carroll said New York law applies and that officers had eliminated the justification for an immediate safety search by moving the backpack outside Mangione's grabbable area as other restaurant customers passed nearby. Citing body-worn camera video, Caro also ruled out some statements Mangione made when he was effectively in custody but not yet apprised of his right to remain silent. Mangione told police early on he didn't want to talk, but officers engaged him for almost 20 minutes before getting him to admit that he had given them a fake name and phony New Jersey driver's license. An NYPD lieutenant testified in December that the shooter had used the same name, Mark Rosario, to buy a bus ticket to New York and stay at a Manhattan hostel. Surveillance video showed a masked gunman shooting Thompson from behind on December 4, 2024, as the executive walked to his company's annual investor conference. And viruses, Ebola, AP from Kinshasa, Congo. An American doctor is among the newly confirmed cases in an outbreak in Congo of a rare variant of the Ebola virus with no approved vaccines or therapeutics, a Congolese official said Monday, as deaths have surpassed 100 in two provinces and details emerged about the government's delayed response to the outbreak. The doctor is among the cases in Bunia, the capital of Ituri province in eastern Congo, said Dr. Jean-Jacques Muyambe, medical director of the country's National Institute of Biomedical Research. Dr. Peter Stafford had been treating patients at a hospital there when he developed symptoms, said Serge, the organization he works for. Seven Americans, including one who tested positive late Sunday, are being transported to Germany for monitoring. Dr. Satish Pillai of the U.S. Centers for Disease Control and Prevention said in a call with reporters. Pillai said the American developed symptoms over the weekend. CDC officials did not immediately respond to follow-up questions about how the confirmed case or other people may have been exposed to Ebola or to which facilities in Germany they are being taken. The World Health Organization on Sunday declared the outbreak a public health emergency of international concern. As of Monday, there were over 300 suspected cases and 100 deaths in Ituri and northern Kivu provinces, and one death and one suspected case in Uganda. The Bundibugyo strain spread undetected for at least a few weeks, health experts and aid workers said. Cases have now been confirmed in Bunia, North Kivu's rebel-held capital of Goma, Mbuyalu, Butembo, and Nyakundi. Because early tests looked for the wrong strain of Ebola, we got false negatives and lost weeks of response time, said Matthew Kavanaugh, director of the Georgetown University Center for Global Health Policy and Politics. We're playing catch-up against a very dangerous pathogen. He criticized the Trump administration's earlier decision to withdraw from the WHO and make deep cuts in foreign aid. When you pull billions out of the WHO and dismantle frontline USAID programs, you get the exact surveillance system meant to catch these viruses early, he said. Congo's health minister, Samuel Roger Kamba, said the government was opening three treatment centers. The WHO said it sent a team of experts and supplies. Congo said the first person died from the virus April 24 in Bunia. The first confirmation of Ebola came May 14, and the Bundibugyo strain was confirmed May 15. AP article from San Diego. A shooting at a San Diego mosque on Monday killed three men and two teenage suspects are also dead, the police chief said. A mosque security guard was among the dead in what is being described as a hate crime at the Islamic Center of San Diego, San Diego Police Chief Scott Wall said at a news conference at a neighborhood park across from the scene. The center is the largest mosque in San Diego County and includes the Al Rashid School that offers courses in Arabic language, Islamic studies, and the Quran for students ages 5 and up, according to its website.
Aerial TV footage showed more than a dozen children holding hands and being walked out of the parking lot of the center, surrounded by scores of police vehicles. The White Mosque is in a neighborhood of homes, apartments, and strip malls with Middle Eastern restaurants and markets. Wall said the case is being investigated as a hate crime, but did not give more details. Iman Tahasani, standing next to the chief at the news conference, said the center focused on interfaith relations and community building, and that a group of non-Muslims had been touring the mosque earlier Monday to learn about Islam. The Islamic Center's website says its mission is to not only serve the Muslim population, but also, quote, work with the larger community to serve the less fortunate, to educate, and to better our nation, end quote. Five daily prayers are held there, and the mosque works with organizations and people of all faiths on social causes. We are grateful to first responders on the scene working to protect the community and urge everyone to follow guidance from local authorities, Governor Gavin Newsom's office posted on X. And I think with that, I am going to take a short break and wet my whistle, and then I will be back and continue to read from today's Tribune News and Business sections.

0: Well, back to continue reading from the news and the business section of today's Chicago Tribune. First, an article from the AP. For high school senior Alia Pack, getting distracted during school is the norm. Kids in her Pennsylvania school district use iPads starting in kindergarten, switch to Chromebooks in second grade, and get their own MacBooks in eighth grade. Alia said she had difficulty focusing, and she finds it hard to concentrate when she's learning from a screen. She watched Netflix in class on her school laptop, hiding earbuds behind her long, curly hair. It's very hard to get into the mindset of being in school, Alia says. Alia's mother saw her grades were falling and asked the school to take away her laptop, but she was told that wasn't possible. Across the country, parents are voicing concerns about excessive screen time in schools and lobbying educators to go back to pencil and paper. In places like Lower Merion Township, where Alia goes to high school, some are taking it even further. Over 600 people in the affluent Philadelphia suburb have signed a petition asking to preserve parents' ability to opt their children out of using digital devices during the school day. The public school district has pushed back, saying it's not feasible to let hundreds of students opt out of technology that is essential to the curriculum. At a meeting last week, school board members said they were considering ways to respond to parental concerns about technology, but allowing opt-outs was not one of them. There is not an option for us to not have technology in schools, said Lower Merion School Board member Anna Shurik. The board was meeting to discuss updates in the district's technology policies, including repealing a policy that allows opt-outs. Over 100 people showed up to protest, many wearing buttons that said, "Screens down, pencils up." Many emphasized they're not anti-tech. In fact, most parents agree that learning how to responsibly use computers is an essential life skill. They just don't want tech to dominate the classroom. Teaching how to use technology is not the same thing as using technology to teach everything else, parent Sarah Sullivan said. The debate in Lower Merion raises the question of whether technology has become so intertwined with learning that it's impossible to opt out. Kids use devices to play educational games, submit their homework, access online resources, and write essays. But parents are questioning the value of gamified EdTech software. Subhashami Subramanian said the software her second-grade daughter uses for math, Dreambox, incentivizes rushing through levels to gain points. When she encouraged her daughter to think through the problems methodically, the 8-year-old said, "If I go through all the steps, it's slowing me down. I have to click, click, click." At the school board meeting, many parents said they were exhausted from battling their kids over screen time. Adam Washington said his son struggles with screen addiction, so sometimes he takes away his phone or TV, only to find him watching YouTube on the school laptop instead. "The screen is killing him. It is killing me and him, together with our relationship," Washington said. Another parent at the meeting questioned where students would do instead of using their computers. "Opting out is not a solution. It's avoiding the hard work of finding a solution," Seth Rudderman said. The pushback on technology in the classroom has gained steam around the country. At least 14 states have proposed laws to limit screen time in schools, according to Ballotpedia, with 4 states, Alabama, Tennessee, Utah, and Iowa, passing such legislation. In Los Angeles, the nation's second-largest school district said it will ban screens until second grade, require daily caps for screen time per grade, ban YouTube, and require an audit of all education technology contracts. In Vermont, proposed legislation would allow not just parents, but also teachers to decline to use classroom tech. Democratic State Representative Angela Arsenault, a bill co-sponsor, said she's responding to parents' worries about EdTech. Parents of many districts and states just aren't being listened to or not being heard when they ask that their students not be forced to use these products, Arsenault said. The Lower Merion School District said it's listening to community concerns and has already made changes, including blocking some problematic websites flagged by parents. "We have wonderful teachers who have continuously prioritized human interaction and relationships," Superintendent Frank Rinelli wrote in a letter to parents. He declined to comment for this story. The district said it is looking into possible changes, including stronger cell phone restrictions, not allowing the youngest students to take devices home, and installing software to monitor students in class. However, surveillance software can bring its own problems and pose risks to student privacy. In 2010, the Lower Merion School District paid $610,000 to settle lawsuits by two students who alleged the district had spied on them via the webcam on their school-issued laptops. High school student Mia Tatar, 16, raised concerns at the board meeting that there's been an unintended consequence to the anti-tech backlash. The internet filters on school computers are now so strict, she said, she has been blocked while doing research on appropriate topics for school, like breast cancer. Mia said students need to learn how to responsibly use technology, and adding filters or getting rid of laptops won't do that. It doesn't teach kids how to hold themselves accountable and how to be responsible for regulating their own screen time once they're in the world, Mia said in an interview. Her friend Elliot Campbell, 15, said there should be strict limits on screen use in the youngest grades, but students should get more freedom as they get older. If we lose our laptops, or if we lose the partial freedom we have on them, it's not going to prepare us for college, Elliot told board members at the hearing. Fellow high schooler Joaquin Imazuomi takes a different view. He said it's, quote, completely unfair, end quote, to expect children to regulate their usage of devices that even adults find addictive. This isn't about learning to constrain yourself, he said in an interview. We don't give one someone drugs and say, okay, now learn how to deal with this. The influence of AI starts early. A second grader named Lillian Keshet, who got up to speak at the board meeting, said Google Docs will give her suggestions about what to write in class. I'm a pretty good writer by myself, Lillian said. I don't need your suggestions, Google. And from the New York Times, the war in Iran has not yet led to a significant increase in electrical vehicle sales in the United States, despite signs that consumers are trying to avoid soaring fuel prices. But the conflict is contributing to a surge in EV sales in much of the world and is beginning to hurt sales of cars that run on fossil fuels. There are some of the biggest takeaways from data on car sales in April. EV sales are booming in Europe, Asia, and Latin America, but they declined in China and the United States. Almost everywhere, fuel prices are weighing on sales of vehicles powered by gasoline or diesel. The war has shaken consumer confidence and caused many to avoid big purchases, economists say. Even before Iran closed the Strait of Hormuz, choking a significant share of the world's oil supply, car prices had climbed to levels few Americans can afford. The average price of a new car is more than $50,000. Higher fuel prices create a further drain on household budgets. Affordability has been the bigger headwind so far, said Kevin Roberts, director of economic and market intelligence at CarGurus, an online shopping site. The number of cars sold in the United States in April fell 7% from a year earlier to 1.4 million, according to Cox Automotive. In April 2025, many people were rushing to buy cars before President Donald Trump's tariff on imported vehicles and parts took effect. Sales of new electric vehicles plunged 23% from a year earlier, according to Cox. That occurred even though CarGurus and similar websites have reported an uptick in searches for EVs. But EV sales rose compared with January and February before gasoline and diesel prices began to climb. Sales of used EVs jumped 17%, a sign that many buyers prefer the technology when they can afford it. Used EVs cost about the same as comparable vehicles that run on fuel. New EVs cost nearly $6,000 more on average. There are tentative signs that the price of regular gasoline, which has risen about 50% since the war began to an average of more than $4.50 a gallon last week, is leading to increased demand for certain electric models. We're starting to see some incoming interest, Luis Rosende, president of Volvo Car Americas, said in a statement. Already, our European colleagues are seeing increased demand for fully electric models. Sales of General Motors Equinox EV in March and April were the highest they had been since October, the company said. Congress eliminated a tax credit of up to $7,500 for electric vehicles in October, causing sales to plunge. In Europe, where gasoline can almost cost twice as much as in the United States, sales of EVs have surged, rising 27% in April compared with a year earlier, according to Benchmark Mineral Intelligence, a research firm. One in five new vehicles is driven by battery power alone, according to the European Automobile Manufacturers Association. Sales of pure electric vehicles and hybrids, which have combustion engines but can travel short distance on battery power, have eclipsed sales of cars that run solely on gasoline. Sales of electric vehicles and hybrids in China, the world's largest car market, slumped 8% in April after the government pared incentives for their purchase, according to Benchmark. A weak economy also played a role. But sales of gasoline vehicles plunged much more, according to the China Passenger Car Association. Exports of Chinese EVs surged last month because of demand from Europe, Latin America, African, and Asian countries, such as Thailand and the Philippines. Countries, including Costa Rica, Uruguay, and Ethiopia, have promoted EVs to reduce their dependence on imported oil. BYD, Geely, Chery, and other Chinese manufacturers sell some electric models for less than $20,000. The proliferation of such affordable electric vehicles is another reason for booming sales. Sales of electric vehicles in what analysts refer to as rest of the world, a category that excludes China, Europe, and North America, more than doubled in April from a year earlier, according to Benchmark. Globally, EV sales rose 6% despite the declines in the United States and China. And speaking of surging prices and things, this from the Tribune. The Bureau of Labor Statistics' latest consumer price report is here, and the data showed most grocery staples trending upward, electric costs at all-time highs, and gas prices back above $4 per gallon nationally for the first time since 2022. Overall, inflation accelerated in April, with costs rising 0.6%. Though steep, the monthly increase is slightly less than the 0.9% reported in March. Year over year, prices are up 3.8%, nearly double the Federal Reserve's target of 2%. Elevated prices have been driven largely by soaring energy costs, accounting for over 40% of the month-over-month increase. High energy costs, in turn, are a product of the Iran war. Amid fighting with the United States, Israel, and surrounding Gulf states, the Islamic Republic has effectively closed the Strait of Hormuz, through which a fifth of the world's oil and gas is shipped. In response, the U.S. Navy has implemented its own blockade of Iranian ports, tankers have been seized, and the flow of fuel out of the region has trickled to a halt. As a result, global markets are experiencing upheaval and crude oil prices have remained above $100 a barrel. Stateside, this has translated into higher fuel costs. Since the start of the war, retail gas prices have spiked more than 50% nationwide, and diesel, which trucks use to transport all kinds of goods and agricultural products across the country, has similarly sprung up 48%, according to data from the U.S. Energy Information Administration. And increased shipping and transportation costs, that means higher prices on everything from groceries to airline tickets and your morning latte. The Tribune is tracking 11 everyday costs for Americans. Eggs, milk, bread, bananas, oranges, tomatoes, chicken, ground beef, gasoline, electricity, and natural gas, and how they are changing, or not, under the second Trump administration. This tracker is updated monthly using consumer price index data from the U.S. Bureau of Labor Statistics. Eggs. Eggs are one of the few grocery items that saw a price drop in April. The nationwide average fell another 10 cents month over month, landing at $2.25 per dozen. Costs have cooled significantly following a massive outbreak of bird flu last winter and spring, which disrupted the egg supply and sent retail prices soaring. Since then, the average cost for a dozen large grade A eggs has declined more than 56%, or a difference of almost $3. Milk. Now $14.14 per gallon, the price of fresh whole milk increased by 7 cents since March. The average cost is higher than this time last year and roughly 3% more than it was when President Donald Trump took office in January 2025. Bread. White bread is also getting pricier. The average cost spiked 3% from the previous month to $1.87 per pound. While prices are up since the start of the year, bread remains slightly cheaper than it was 12 months ago. Bananas. Banana prices, meanwhile, saw little change month over month. Costs fell by just a quarter of a cent to 65 cents per pound. Still, prices are up more than 5% since Trump started his second term. Oranges. As expected, oranges bounced since last month, increasing by 2 cents per pound. A price bump was anticipated given the season. Oranges are cheapest in the winter, and prices normally bottom out in March or April each year. That means shoppers can expect costs to climb in the coming months, with prices eventually peaking in the early fall. A pound of navel oranges now costs $1.50, roughly the same it was in April 2025. Tomatoes. Tomato prices are skyrocketing. The average price leaped 19% in April to a new all-time high. Such volatility is abnormal, but particularly so given the tomato market. Typically, prices fall in the spring as fresh tomatoes begin to be harvested domestically. Inflated costs are likely a byproduct of tariffs. The vast majority of fresh tomatoes sold in the U.S. come from Mexico, and the Trump administration's 70% import rate on Mexican-grown varieties is contributing to steeper retail prices. Additionally, increased expenses as a result of soaring oil and gas prices has compounded distribution costs. Currently, a pound of field-grown tomatoes would set you back $2.69. That's a 50% markup year over year. Chicken. The cost of chicken, meanwhile, was unchanged last month, remaining at $2.03 per pound of fresh, whole chicken. Unlike other meat products, chicken has seen little fluctuation in recent months. In fact, the biggest price spike recorded in the last 12 months was a change of just 2 cents. Ground beef. One grocery item that is getting more expensive? Ground beef. Prices skyrocketed back in April, following a momentary reprieve last month. With grilling season just around the corner, the cost of ground beef is now kissing the $7 mark, jumping another 24 cents for March to notch a new record. The historically high prices seen this year are the result of declining beef production domestically. The U.S. cattle inventory is its lowest it's been in 75 years, and the number of both calves and beef cows has dropped another 1 to 2% from last year's lows, per the National Agricultural Statistics Service's latest cattle report. Coupled with that, all live cattle imports from Mexico have been suspended since July due to an outbreak of New World screwworm, a flesh-eating parasite. The nation is typically a top supplier of cattle to the U.S., further complicating efforts to rebuild the U.S. herd and reducing the domestic supply of beef. At $6.92 per pound of 100% ground beef chuck, prices have ballooned by 26% since the change of administrations, or an increase of $1.43 a pound. Electricity. Electric costs are also surging. At over 19 cents per kilowatt hour, the current price of electricity is the highest on record, going back almost 50 years. With the average American household using roughly 899 kilowatt hours every 4 weeks, that translates to a monthly bill of approximately $1.75 before delivery charges, taxes, and other fees. Since January 2025, the national average price of electricity has increased by over 8%. For context, that equates to about a $13.50 surcharge per month for the average homeowner or renter. However, some relief could be around the corner for Chicagoans. Local electricity delivery charges are projected to go down next year. Unfortunately for our downstate neighbors, prices are expected to go up in the interim. Ameren, Illinois, warned its customers in central and southern parts of the state that they could see drastically high electric bills again this summer. Gasoline. Gas prices are continuing to squeeze drivers at the pump. The cost per gallon of regular unleaded gasoline jumped another 42 cents per month over month to $4.26. Locally, prices were even higher, shooting up 14% since March to $4.45 a gallon, according to EIA data. The disruption of oil production and distribution in the Middle East has sent gas prices climbing stateside. And with peace talks at a standstill, initial data shows higher costs lingering into May. As of Thursday, the national average was $4.53 per gallon of regular unleaded, according to AAA, and this week Chicago's prices clocked in above $5 a gallon, rates not seen in the city for nearly 4 years. On Monday, the president proposed suspending the federal gas tax, but that doesn't necessarily mean such a move is certain. A nationwide gas tax suspension would require an act of Congress. Across the country, prices are 33% higher than they were when President Joe Biden left the White House. Natural gas. Despite surging oil, diesel, and gasoline costs amid the ongoing war, national gas prices in the U.S. are actually declining. The cost of piped utility gas, or natural gas, fell again in April, dropping by 1 cent per therm. Lower prices are a product of low seasonal demand and historic domestic production. According to EIA forecast, U.S. natural gas production will reach record highs this year. This, along with increased storage levels, is expected to help meet demand and reduce the risk of price volatility, per the agency's short-term energy outlook released Tuesday. Yet, on average, Americans are paying 8% more to heat their homes, ovens, and stovetops than when Trump assumed power. Prices now sit at $1.68 per therm. And China's to buy more beef poultry from U.S. farmers. China's agreed to ramp up trade for U.S. agricultural products such as beef and poultry, buying at an annualized rate of $17 billion per year for 2026 and at that level for 27 and 28, the White House announced Sunday, 2 days after President Donald Trump returned from a high-stakes summit in Beijing, where he sought to ease the impact on American farmers from the trade war he launched last year. China would restore market access for U.S. beef and resume imports of poultry from U.S. states determined by the U.S. Department of Agriculture to be free of the bird flu, the White House said. The deals are on top of China's soybean purchase commitments last year. The agreement offers some hope to American farmers harmed by the trade war as they saw a major export market for soybeans and other products dry up. Farmers also are feeling new pressure from Trump administration policies. The war that the U.S. and Israel launched against Iran has curtailed shipping through the Strait of Hormuz, a vital trade corridor that has restricted global fertilizer supplies and sent those prices soaring. There was no immediate confirmation of the terms from Beijing. China's Minister of Commerce on Saturday said the two sides would, quote, resolve or make substantial progress toward resolving certain non-tariff barriers and market access issues, end quote, regarding agriculture goods. Data from the U.S. Department of Agriculture show China's imports of U.S. agricultural goods peaked in 2022 with $38 billion, but fell to $8 billion in 2025. These figures include nearly $18 billion in soybean purchases in 2022 and $3 billion in 2025. And the Supreme Court on Monday rejected appeals from pharmaceutical companies that object to negotiating Medicare drug prices with the federal government. The justices did not comment in leaving in place rulings from the Federal Appeals Court in Philadelphia that dismissed the drug manufacturers' claims. The negotiation program was created as part of the 2022 Inflation Reduction Act, which capped years of debate over whether the federal government should be allowed to haggle directly with pharmaceutical companies over the prices of drugs in Medicare. The law required the government to negotiate prices for certain high-cost drugs in the federal insurance program for older adults on an annual basis, with the first deals going into effect in 2026. And with that, I am going to conclude my readings from the news and the business section of today's Chicago Tribunes after reading from the obituaries from our local newspapers. Please stay tuned if you're listening to our rebroadcast of this at 6 this evening with readings from the rebroadcast of this morning's Quad City Times reading. And if you're listening live in the morning, it will be followed by readings from the features and the sports section of today's Chicago Tribune. We hope everyone has a very pleasant day, and we thank you for listening to APRIS.
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Good morning and welcome to APRIS, the Augustana Public Radio Information Service. This is Carl Petrick. I will be reading to you from the Chicago Tribune front section and in the sports. It is 11 o'clock and we will start off with our weather. Today, mostly cloudy with a high near 69, southwest wind around 15 miles per hour becoming northwest in the afternoon. Winds could gust as 25 miles per hour. Tonight, partly cloudy with a low around 46, north wind 10 to 15 miles per hour with gusts as high as 25 miles per hour. Wednesday, that's tomorrow, sunny with a high near 66, northeast wind 5 to 10 miles per hour. Wednesday night, partly cloudy with a low around 45, east wind around 5 miles per hour. Thursday, partly sunny with a high near 69. Thursday night, a 40% chance of showers after 1 a.m., mostly cloudy with a low around 49. Friday, showers likely, mostly cloudy with a high near 65. Chance of precipitation is 60%. Friday night, a 30% of showers before 1 a.m., mostly cloudy with a low around 51. Saturday, partly sunny with a high near 75. Saturday night, mostly cloudy with a low around 55. Sunday, mostly sunny with a high near 82. Sunday night, partly cloudy with a low around 60. And Monday, Memorial Day, mostly sunny with a high near 85. So, looks like a nice one. And let's go over to our grant acknowledgments. We always like to acknowledge the people that support us here at APRIS. 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And as always, we thank you for your support. And we have a public service announcement here. There will be no local APRIS readings on Memorial Day, Monday the 25th. That's this upcoming Monday. The TIC network will be broadcast that day, and we wish everyone a very safe and happy Memorial Day weekend. Time is flying by. Okay, let's go over to our first reading. It is entitled, it is a TV article here. It is entitled, Will Ted Lasso's Team Return to Soccer Pitch Again in Season 4? Question. I really love the show Ted Lasso, although the latest season, the third, wasn't its best. I would still like to see it return. Will there be a fourth season? The answer to that is yes. Apple TV will have a new episodes beginning August 5th, according to the network. In Season 4, Ted returns to Richmond, taking on his biggest challenge yet, coaching a second division women's football team. Throughout the course of the season, Ted and the team learn to leap before they look, taking chances they never thought they would. The show also promises the return of Emmy Award winner Hannah Waddingham, Juno Temple, Emmy Award winner Brett Goldstein, Brendan Hunt, and Jeremy Swift, alongside new additions Tanya Reynolds, Jude Mack, Faye Maracy, Rex Hayes, Aisling Sharkey, Abby Hearn, and Grant Freely. This next question, when is the Bear coming back? And the answer, the award-winning comedy drama will have its fifth and final season on FX and Hulu starting June 25th. All the final season's 8 episodes will arrive at that time. As Variety reported, Season 5 picks up the morning after Sydney, Io Ederbiri, Richie and Natalie, Abby Elliott, find out Carmi, Jeremy Allen White, has quit the food industry and is leaving the restaurant in their hands, per the logline. With no money, the threat of a sale, and torrential storm in their way, the new partners must band together with the rest of the team to achieve one last service, hoping they'll finally earn a Michelin star. Ultimately, they learn that what makes a restaurant perfect might not be the food, but the people. And if you can't wait until June, Hulu recently premiered Gary, a flashback episode of The Bear, where Richie, played by,
played by Eben Moss Bacharach, and Mickey, played by John Bernthal, go on a work trip to Gary, Indiana, a few years before the beginning of The Bear. Next question. What happened to the PBS four-part series called Mother-in-Law, starring Diana Rigg? I can't seem to find it anywhere and would love to see it again. The answer. Mother Love with Diana Rigg as a murderous woman obsessed about her family originally aired in 1989 in Britain and on PBS's Mystery series 2 years later, which handily Rigg was hosting Mystery. I found it on the Daily Motion website, although the picture quality and sound are not great. And here is an update. Some time back, I mentioned that the NBC comedy Stumble was very much on the bubble about getting renewed for a second season. Since then, it has been announced that the show is done. While the show had its admirers, Deadline.com reported that the comedy could not find a wide enough audience for NBC to bring it back. So there are a few question and answers on your television. And what are we going to go to next? Here's one we haven't read for a while, so let's go ahead and read it. This is, get the cover off here. This is by Christopher Elliott, the Chief Advocacy Officer of Elliott Advocacy. I had a hard time saying it. Anyway, from Dr. Travel, Hilton customers stuck in limbo over timeshare upgrade reversal. I recently upgraded our Hilton Grand Vacations timeshare, but I really can't afford it. I want to return to the original agreement, which I can honor fully. I've contacted Hilton multiple times over several months. Representatives have told me not to make payments while they handle the issue. But now my account shows delinquency and my credit score has dropped 43 points. How can I fix this? Answer. You did the responsible thing by reaching out quickly to reverse the upgrade before you used any of the benefits. But the company's delayed response and conflicting instructions made the situation much worse. When a representative tells you not to make a payment, you rely on this guidance. But unfortunately, it triggered a credit drop, which is completely unacceptable. Before I go any further, and for the benefit of everyone reading this, let me say that you could have avoided this problem by running the numbers before you upgraded your membership, not afterward. Timeshares are easy to get into, but harder and sometimes impossible to get out of. You kept a detailed paper trail, which really helped your case. Every email, voicemail, and call note you've logged is essential. This documentation is what gives you leverage when a company doesn't follow through on its promises. In cases like these, it's often your only protection against automated billing systems or international miscommunication. You also have consumer protections on your side. Under the Fair Credit Reporting Act, Hilton must promptly correct any inaccurate information on your credit report. Your account never should have remained delinquent while the upgrade reversal was unresolved. The Truth in Lending Act requires

patients and the proper handling of payments during disputes. And don't forget, many states have timeshare laws that allow you to cancel or reverse an upgrade within a certain period. These statutes give you legal leverage if the company stalls or gives you conflicting advice. Unfortunately, even though you quickly request a reversal after your purchase, you appear to have missed the state-mandated window. Persistence is key. Keep escalating politely but firmly when local officials fail to respond. Copy higher-level executives in your emails and maintain your written record. I publish the names, numbers, and email addresses of the Hilton Grand Vacations executives on my consumer advocacy site, Elliott.org. This combination of patience, assertiveness, and documentation is usually what separates a successful resolution from a drawn-out mess. I reached out to the company on your behalf. After months of back and forth, Hilton Grand Vacations agreed to reverse your upgrade transaction. Your account has been returned to the original time slot, and Hilton Grand Vacations has refunded your down payment of $4,500. Best of all, your credit score is back to normal, too. You got lucky. You requested a downgrade after your cooling-off period, but the level of ambiguity in the company's statement gave you a strong case for a reversal. But as they say, don't try this at home. Once you've made any kind of timeshare transaction, chances are you can't undo it this easily. So yeah, on something like that, talk to a lawyer. Get all your T's crossed and I's dotted. Okay, and this next one is a review of a play, and it is entitled A Spooky Spiritual Chill to a Classic Blues Story. Let's see what it's going to tell us. The foundational mythic story of bluesman Robert Johnson arriving at a crossroads and giving his soul to the devil in return for some devilish guitar licks has spawned many a play. Ngozi and Iwanu's Leroy and Lucy, staged at Chicago's Steppenwolf Theater last season, is but one recent example of a genre that includes Robert Johnson, Trick the Devil, which I recall being directed by Ron O.J. Parsons some years ago for the Etta Creative Arts Foundation. And, of course, the theme of Johnson's famed Crossroad Blues, He Encouraged the Devil story, ricochets around August Wilson's Joe Turner's Come and Gone, now on Broadway and soon to be seen at the Court Theater. But the allegorical stand-in for Johnson, a man named Johnny James, is actually a minor character in York Walker's Covenant, an arresting play from a writer with Chicago ties. In this 95-minute work, taken over by the Goodman after it, the financially strapped Paramount Theater in Aurora canceled plans to produce this play under the direction of Malachi Stampley, replacing its stellar Bowles series with stand-up comedy. The focus is resolutely on the impoverished Aurora family of women who fall under this ambitious bluesman's influence in the rural Georgia of the 1930s. For one of these women, 24-year-old Avery, played by Jada Lavon, Johnny is a means of escaping her overbearing mother, played very scarily by Angie White. Like we're watching Federico Garcia Lorca's The House of Bernarda Alba, a play that comes to mind here. But knowing this complicated, Johnny does not result in an easy life for Avery, not for her loving little sister Violet, played by Valicia O'Doo, nor for her very close friend Ruthie, played by Ashley Renee Funches. The central question of the play is not so much the Faustian one of whether Johnny gave his soul to the devil, although that is one of the show's questions, but what it's like being around someone who maybe has, relying on them to solve other problems, and not knowing whether your decision-making was sound or catastrophic. Aside from all that, the
plenty for a 95-minute

play, Walker also introduces the gothic question of whether or not any of this extra-logical stuff has any basis in fact. His characters are deeply religious, and you think at first that Walker is writing about the oppressive nature of the church in the rural South, until he upends that assumption with a bunch of visual scares that put me in mind both of Terry Guest's similar work in Chicago, or maybe even the Broadway-bound Paranormal Activity. Aside from plowing familiar thematic land, Covenant is a tad overstuffed and inclined to undermine its own rule in its quest to be many things at once and tie things up with a contemporary bow, none of which are mortal sins for a young playwright, especially given how well Stampley has directed this first Chicago production of a play that originated at the Roundabout Theater Underground in New York. Most importantly, Stampley has forged a show where he feels entirely alive and in the moment. His entire cast is at once vulnerable, empathetic, warm-centered, with one inevitable exception, and so immersed in his writer's vision that you get caught up in the whole thing, worrying about the fate of everyone, and even, at least in my case, repondering some complicated tensions of spirituality and hokum. Elsewhere in the theater at Monday's opening, once the highly entertaining show moves into a creepy territory, there were many screams and expressions of shock as doors opened by themselves on designer Ryan Emmons' set of secrets, and we all found ourselves plunged in the darkness of the soul with all of its desires. Certainly you won't be bored here, even for an instant, and beyond those moments, you are for sure in the presence of a writer to watch and feel. I just adjusted the last sentence, realizing I had put down my hand after writing a review of exactly 666 words. Okay. And this next one here. So, sounds interesting if you're in that area. Okay, this one here. It is entitled Young Stars Carry Cautionary Tale of Love Told with Dread-Filled Flair. As young men flinched and gasped around me at the Los Angeles premiere of Obsession, I almost had to laugh. A head tilt, creepy smile, or strange movement from star Indy Navarrete was enough to make them jump. I had the realization that the most terrifying thing for a young man these days is an unpredictable woman. The theory bore out at the end of the film when the guy next to me admitted to his date, "That's the scariest thing for me, girls." The man behind Obsession, a 26-year-old filmmaker, Curry Baker, has recently tapped into that unique fear with his splashy breakout horror film, Obsession. In his second feature, arriving hot on the heels of his self-distributed film Milk and Cereal, and the cereal is spelled S-E-R-I-A-L, an outgrowth of the sketch comedy and horror shorts he's been making for YouTube with collaborator Cooper Tomlinson, who co-stars in Obsession. Written, directed, and edited by Barker, Obsession comes from a simple, familiar premise executed with a dark and dread-filled flair. Barker combines the monkey's paw and Pygmalion myths in this story of a young man who wishes that his dream girl would fall in love with him. You know what they say about love spells, don't do them. And the way it unfolds in Barker's version is seriously disturbing. Our unlucky simp is Bear, played by Michael Johnston, one of a quartet of early 20-something friends who work at a music store and get drunk at trivia as often as possible. It's clear from the start that even though Bear is crushing on Nikki, Navarrete is actually Sarah, Megan Lawless, who has feelings for Bear, while Ian Tomlinson, his best friend, weirdly undermines his efforts with Nikki any chance he gets. Hoping to confess his feelings and win her over, Bear buys Nikki a trinket at a head shop, a one-wish willow
though the clerk warns him he can't return with any complaints. After a disastrous conversation, Bear ends up making the wish himself, breaking the stick, and wishing that Nikki would love him more than anyone else in the world. For a brief moment, it's a sweet, crazy scenario, even though their friends are baffled by the new connection. But needy, possessive Nick smothers Bear in what plays out as a horrifying tale of obsessive love gone wrong, as her behavior becomes increasingly troubling and self-destructive. Bear realizes he's trapped in her jealous loop, the only way out through death. This story is one we know well, rendered with atmospheric aesthetics and gnarly violence that provide cover for the thin premise, nagging plot holes, and flimsy characterizations in the script. Which traffics in poorly explained archetypes, it's sufficient enough, but the strength of the filmmaking is not in the writing, but in Barker's command of style, pace, and performance. It's the performance that elevates obsession and gives it a real sense of danger. Johnston carries the emotional core, but Navarrete delivers a kind of instant classic horror performance that will surely traumatize Gen Z for years. Her hysterical grin sets your teeth on end. She alternates between swiftness and stillness and her uncanny movement. Johnston plays poor Bear as a quivering mess, racked with guilt that hit this monster as a result of his terrible decision-making. The smartest choice Barker makes is the inclusion of the moments where Nikki snaps out of it, briefly coming to or pleading with Bear in her sleep to kill her, reminding us that Nikki never wanted this. The only villain here is Bear, or perhaps it's the social expectations that young men think they should have whomever they want. If anything, obsession could serve as a cautionary tale. For boys, the way they reacted in the theater, it seems like it landed. Girls are scary, and don't you forget it. Okay. And this next one here, what is it going to tell us? It is Young Entrances, a scared sister sent into vengeful neo-noir journey. Playwright Alicia Harris makes a bold cinematic debut with the screen adaptation of her Obie-winning play Is God Is. A harrowing and beautiful slice of surrealistic neo-noir. Her fable depicts twin sisters on a revenge road trip, setting out to right the wrongs of their early childhood at the behest of their estranged mother, finding catharsis along the way. Tony-winning actor Carrie Young co-stars as Racine, the mouthy, rough, tough twin. Mallory Johnson plays her sister, Anaya, shy, retreating, and emotional, a descriptor that lands like an insult on her psyche. Harris introduces us to the girls in a sepia flashback, one head resting on the other's shoulders. They only have each other. When we catch up with them in the present day, the twins have a life in sync, their movements in rhythm, their telepathic communication expressed on screen. Harris also shows us the burn scars that ripple up Racine's arms and across Anaya's face, textured skin that makes strangers blanch, to which Racine lashes out defensively. They live in a silo for two, sharing their pain, icing their scars, physically connected, even if they're two different series, sides of the same coin. Racine angry, and Anissa scared. But the twins are floored and delighted to receive a letter from their long-lost mother, Ruby, played by Vivica A. Fox, who is dying covered in burns from the same attack that scarred their bodies. She describes for them the night their father, Sterling K. Brown, doused her in gasoline and lit a match and dispatches her girls on a bloody mission to get revenge on the man they've never met. Thus begins their quest into their father's heart of darkness, which takes them from what seems to be the deep south to the western desert. Everything in this screen world is heightened.
off-kilter but entirely plausible, with the exception being Ruby's wretched body still burning after all these years. It's filled with wacky characters and wild coincidences, but the backdrop of abuse is all too real. The girls follow his trail of tears to Divine, played by Erica Alexander, a charismatic preacher still in a carnal thrall of her time with their father. Her address books leads them to Chuck Hall, played by McKelty Williamson, a cowboy lawyer who lost his tongue to him, but still has a lot to say. And then they find their inverse mirror image, a pair of twin boys, Xavier Mills and Justin Ross, happily ensconced in a lavish home, their fearful mother, Janelle Monáe, dripping in luxury jewelry but trying to make a break from her gilded cage. With a rock and a sock, Racine cleaves her own bloody swath down her father's path, embracing her genetic destiny and reckoning with an attempted family annihilator. Harris grapples with what a revenge mission really means, what it looks like, and the collateral damage that gets caught up in the cruelty of one man and his fearsome daughters. As God is it the kind of rollicking free-for-all that will have you cheering in the theater? It's a classic noir, in that the entire world Harris presents feels infected with violence and corruption, careening toward an inevitably bleaky, tragic ending. It's Young who demands full attention. Her fiery, entrancing performance blazes across the screen and is a breakout film role for the acclaimed stage actor. While Johnson holds an emotional center, Young is riveting as the twin who burns too bright for the world, raging against the force of evil that is her father. Brown like we've never seen him before, genuinely terrifying. Equally enchanting and disturbing in its unique blend of magical and social realism, Is God is a highly stylish and daring announcement of a new cinematic talent in Harris, who has been allowed to fully express her vision, uncompromising and entirely hers. And the MPA reading is R for strong, bloody violence and language. Okay, well, a few minutes for a break here. What can we get here that... Okay, well, let's go with this one here for a while. Try to get as much of this in before the break. And it is entitled, Play Says That Adolescence Has Always Been Rough. Well, we'll see what it says. In Rivendell Theater Ensemble's world premiere of Do Something Pretty by Melissa Ross, a box television blares with the sounds of the early 1990s from MTV to Beverly Hills 90210. For viewers of a certain age, the evening channel surfing may bring to mind a public service announcement common at the time. It's 10 p.m. Do you know where your children are? I remember those. Although we don't hear it in Eric Backus's sound design, this question mirrors the sea of anxieties in which three teenage characters are adrift. A young girl from their small Massachusetts town has recently gone missing. Their own parents are frequently absent or chronically ill, and the weight they have to bear seems unfairly heavy. With Jessica Fish directing a four-person cast, Rivendell's production touches off a difficult aspects of adolescence related to sexual exploitation, disordered eating, money troubles, and caregiving responsibility. This is a play that takes young people and their problems seriously. While incorporating occasional humor into the script and direction, despite engaging performances, though, the characters' motivations don't always ring true, leading to some frustrating and unconvincing plot developments. The opening scene begins with an extended dialogue between 13-year-old Phoebe, played by Catherine Milan Kupfer, and her older half-sister's friend, 19-year-old Jason, played by Riley O. Lounging side by side on a floral couch in Phoebe's cramped family home,
and the scenic design was by Lindy Mobert. The talkative girl crunches Doritos and watches TV while Jason tries to listen to his Walkman. He waits for 18-year-old Evie, played by Jacqueline Zamudio, to return from her waitressing shift. Jason and Evie are longtime friends, though he wants more than friendship. But Evie's leaving soon for college and hasn't been returning his calls, hence his showing up at her house and waiting. Malin Colfer, currently a high school senior, is the daughter of two founding Rivendell Ensembles members and has acted at professional theaters in Chicago and in films such as Ghostlight and Are You There, God? It's Me, Margaret. She brings innocence, curiosity, and insecurity to the role of Phoebe in her Rivendell debut. Recently seen in the world premiere of White Rooster at Looking Glass Theater, O manages to be both sympathetic and frightening as Jason, a quintessential outsider in the harsh social sphere of high school. His shaggy curls, which often overshadow his eyes, lend Jason a sense of inscrutability, and if he wants to hide from the world, that's not been kind to him. Okay, well, we will cut that there. And it's time for a bit of a musical break, so we will go to that, and then we will return with the sports. So please stay with us.

0: Okay, we are back. Thank you for staying with us. It's about 11:35, and we will go on with the sports. We're going to start off with a couple of playoff races. The first one here out of the NHL. Overtime goal lifts Montreal Canadiens over the Buffalo Sabres 3-2 in Game 7. Alex Newhook scored his second Game 7 winning goal of the postseason, this time 11-22 into overtime in the Montreal Canadiens 3-2 win over the Buffalo Sabres on Monday night. Newhook drove up the left wing as he approached the circle, snapped a shot through a screen that beat goalie Juko-Pekka Luukkonen inside the far post. Newhook also scored the decisive goal, breaking a 1-1 tie with 11:07 into the third period in Game 7 of Montreal's first-round series win over Tampa Bay. "It's a crazy feeling," Newhook said, "of scoring back-to-back game winners. It's fun. It's why you play the game. I think we played well enough to win, so we're looking forward now." Philip Deneau and Zachary Bolduc also scored for the Canadiens, and Jacob Dobis finished with 37 saves. Rasmus Dahlin forced overtime by tying the game 6:27 into the third period. Jordan Greenway also scored. Luukkonen finished with 22 saves. The Canadiens advanced to the Eastern Conference final. Well, they'll face the well-rested Hurricanes in a series set to open at Carolina on Thursday. The Hurricanes have swept each of their first two series and have been off since a 3-2 overtime win against Philadelphia on May 9th. Carolina's 11-day break between playoffs game is the longest in NHL history. The Canadiens advanced to the NHL semifinal round for the first time since facing Las Vegas in the COVID-altered 2021 playoffs, in which Montreal eventually lost the Stanley Cup final in 5 games to Tampa Bay. "It's got to be electric. I'm sure everywhere in Montreal is going nuts right now," Newhook said. "We owe them a lot of credit. They showed up for us all series long and can't wait to get back to the Bell Center for Game 3. This is the first playoff meeting between the two teams since Carolina beat Montreal in a 6 games of a 2006 first-round series. The Hurricanes also beat Montreal in 2002 after going 0-5 against the Canadian when the franchise was based in Hartford, Connecticut. That was the Hartford Whalers, who before that were the New England Whalers. The Canadiens continue their upward trajectory a year after being eliminated in the first round by Washington. We're a confident group, Newhook said. We've added some pieces, and I think everyone's kind of come together to play together and play their role to the best of their ability this far in the playoffs. We've got to keep it rolling. Buffalo dropped 1-7 in Game 7, including 1-3 in overtime. Okay, we will cut that short so we can get on to the next one here. So that's it. So it'll be Las Vegas Golden Knights will play the Colorado Avalanche, and the Carolina Hurricanes will play the Montreal Canadiens. And now for some basketball playoff news. Mitchell delivers for Cavs in Game 7. Donovan Mitchell is going home after round two of the playoffs again. This time it's a good thing. Mitchell's breakthrough moment has arrived. He's going to the conference finals for the first time in his career, and that series will begin at Madison Square Garden, a bonus for the native New Yorker. In his ninth season, the 29-year-old Mitchell has reached the NBA's Final Four. He and the fourth-seeded Cavaliers rolled past the top-seeded Pistons 125-94 on Sunday night in Game 7, on the road no less, of their Eastern Conference semifinal series. Their reward is a trip to New York for Game 1 of the East Finals against the third-seeded Knicks on Tuesday. Me and my fiancé joked that we were going home regardless, so we might as well play some basketball while we're at the crib. Mitchell said, "It's going to be special, for sure." Mitchell had 26 points, 7 rebounds, and 8 assists in Sunday's romp. And when his night was over with 4:01 remaining, he had handshakes and hugs for everyone wearing Cavs colors. He leaned down to wrap his arms around a seated coach, Kenny Atkinson, who said before the game that he wanted Mitchell to be himself in Game 7. The result, it was better than Donovan Mitchell, Atkinson said. Is that possible? It started with him, his defense, rebounding, and then when he gets in the paint and starts making other people better, the dishes, dish-offs to our big guys, that was the key to the game. He had complete control of the game. Mitchell was brought to Cleveland in September of 2022 in a trade with the Jazz, with the Cavaliers betting correctly, it turned out, that he would be the last piece of their post-LeBron James rebuild and help them to return to the playoffs. They got to the first round in 2023, then lost in the second round in 2024 and 25. This year, the conference finals await after the biggest road win the team has ever had in Game 7. I'd follow him into war, Cavs forward Jarrett Allen said. Mitchell has been an all-star in each of the last 7 seasons, was one of 8 players to receive at least one vote in this year's MVP balloting, and will likely be an all-NBA pick for the 3rd time. But there was a void. The deep playoff run, not anymore. Okay, well, we will cut that so. We know that basketball and hockey are winding down, and football starts, I believe, in 5 months again. Okay, let's go over to some White Sox news. And this one is obstruction ruling costly for Chicago White Sox in 6-1 loss. I obviously didn't agree with the call. Let's see what this is going to tell us. Chicago White Sox left fielder Tristan Peters quickly retrieved Seattle Mariners left fielder Randy Arozarena's double and made a strong relay throw to shortstop Colson Montgomery, who in turn fired home in plenty of time to get Johnny Perita for what appeared to be the final out of the inning. But after a lengthy discussion, the umpires ruled that second baseman Sam Antanaki obstructed Perita when the Mariners catcher was on his way to third base. As a result, Perita was ruled safe and a run scored. Sox manager Will Venerable argued the call and was rejected. I obviously don't agree with that call, Venable said. Obviously, there was an obstruction there, and you get some protection. But when you're thrown out by 30 feet, it's not supposed to protect you like that, and they disagreed with that. Venable's not in the dugout for the rest of Monday's 6-1 loss to the Mariners in front of 31,409 at T-Mobile Park. Sox starter Noah Schultz allowed 3 runs and 5 hits with 6 strikeouts and no walks over 5 1/3 innings in the loss. Couple of pitches I wish I had back, but I definitely think a good step in the right direction, Schultz said. The Sox fell behind 1-0 on a home run by Julio Rodriguez during an 8-pitch battle in the first inning. The Sox had a scoring opportunity in the top of the 3rd when consecutive singles by Anacati and Mutatika Murakami gave the team runners on 1st and 3rd with 1 out. Mariners starter Brian Wu struck out Miguel Vargas and Montgomery. And then came the bottom of the 3rd, which featured a couple of umpire rulings. Okay, Perita was on 1st with 1 out when Rodriguez hit a low liner to Anacati. Anacati dropped the ball and tossed it to Montgomery at second base to start what would have been an inning-ending double play. But the umpires ruled it a catch by Anacati, and Perita remained at first. I was just trying to get kind of like a ground ball call there and be able to turn two, Anacati said. But in the moment, it was probably hit hard enough to where I could have got him at first. I don't know. I'll have to go look at the video, but just trying to help Schultz out in this situation and make something happen. Arizona's double any obstruction call followed to extend the leads. Seattle's lead to 2-0. Just a bad play on my end, Anagnasi said. To be honest, just didn't know where I was supposed to be. It's something that I have to go to bed tonight knowing. Something to get better at, especially just being in left field. You know, you can easily make an excuse for it, but there's no excuse for that. Okay. Well, okay, yeah, get some Cubs news in here. Milwaukee Brewers tag Shota Imanaga for 8 runs in the Chicago Cubs 9-3 loss. Ouch. For one night at least, the Milwaukee Brewers reminded of Pack Wrigley Field that they are the reigning division champs, still have plenty of talent to continue being a menace. Even as the Cubs faithful among the 37,647 tried to get the energy flowing during the first inning with a Green Bay Sucks chant following Dansby Swanson's 2-run home run, left-hander Shota Imanaga put them in a massive hole that was too much to overcome. Imanaga, so reliable this season, didn't have his best stuff. The Brewers scored 8 runs against Imanaga in 4 1/3 innings, and the Cubs couldn't get much going against right-hander Brandon Sproat in a 9-3 loss. It snapped their 15-game home winning streak and moved the Brewers a half game back of the first-place Cubs in the National League Central. Shota just didn't have a good night, and mostly he just didn't have real good command, the command he usually has, manager Craig Counsell said. There were just too many balls toward the middle of the plate. I think the 3 walks tell you he didn't have great command tonight. That's just not something he normally does. So it was just frankly not being able to put the ball where he wanted to put it, and they swung the bats good and took advantage of making a lot of contact. The command issues affected his splitter in particular. Imanaga wasn't getting much close with the pitch, just 2 whiffs, or generating the weak contact he needed. It forced Imanaga away from one of his key pitches, ultimately accounting for just 19% of his pitches thrown, well below his season average 36%. When Imanaga did get ahead of Milwaukee's hitters, he couldn't put them away. If you look at their hitters, they know what they need to do at times, Imanaga said through interpreter Edward Stanberry. They're aggressive and they try to make the hard contact, and at times they understand they'll hit the ball the other way. And I think 1-9, everybody understands what they need to do individually, and I think that's why they have a good offense. I think their game plan overcame my skills. And the Cubs, who are 29-19, came into Monday's series opener in the bottom of the third of the majors with runners in scoring position. Their .238 average in no situation ranked 22nd, while their 99 WRC plus puts up 19th. The Brewers conversely have been among the best RISP teams with their .282 average 4th and 128 WRC plus 3rd. Both trends played out in Monday's game with runners in scoring position. Milwaukee went 6-9 while the Cubs finished 0-9 and left 7 on the bases. Okay, well, see what we got here next. This next one here. It is, what do we got here? Got a little. Okay, we will go over to. Oh, we got another baseball one here. This is. Murakami makes presence known to Cubs. Okay, let's see what it's going to say. Close to a dozen reporters with cameras gather near the visitors' dugout at Wright Field, documenting a discussion between Chicago White Sox first baseman Munetaka Murakami and Cubs pitcher Shota Imanaga before Friday's City Series game. Moments later, Cubs outfielder Seiya Suzuki walked over for a conversation with Murakami. "I was just really happy to meet and greet them," Murakami said. Excuse me. Speaking through an interpreter, said of the get-together among the players from Japan, "We are both in Chicago, but you don't really get to meet them. I was happy to catch up." The meeting was part of Murakami's first City Series, a weekend filled with high energy throughout the packed ballpark. "It's a tremendous field to play in front of those crowds," Murakami said. He gave Sox fans something to cheer about Saturday, hitting two home runs in an 8-3 victory. He had a solo home run in the third inning and two home runs in the fifth. It marked the first multi-homer game of his major league career. "I'm really glad I was able to contribute," he said. Murakami didn't leave the yard Sunday, but went 1-for-5 with a double and a run in the 9-8 victory against the Cubs in 10 innings. He entered Monday's series opener against the Seattle Mariners at T-Mobile Park, first in the American League with 17 home runs, and second in the majors to Kyle Schwarber of the Philadelphia Phillies, who has 20. Okay, we're getting close to the end, so we will get over to some other things. And let's get some short ones in here while we still have a bit of time. Excuse me. And this first one here is, T will be out another 3 to 6 weeks after catcher sprained Lee knee ligament. White Sox catcher Kyle Tietel was diagnosed with a sprained collateral ligament, or LCL, in his right knee, the team announced Monday. The injury is expected to require 3 to 6 weeks of rest and rehabilitation before Tietel can return. Tietel suffered the setback Saturday while playing for AAA Charlotte, where he was on an injury rehab assignment as he works his way back from a right hamstring strain. Sox manager Will Venable said Sunday that Teal's cleat got caught in the swing. Tietel has yet to play this season after suffering the hamstring injury March 10th while running out a double during a World Baseball Classic game for Italy. Okay, so, well, hopefully we'll get an update, and hopefully he'll be okay soon. And a couple more shorts here. What do we have? Hockey, defending champ U.S., suffered its second loss in three group play games at the World Championship in Zurich, falling to unbeaten Finland 6-2. Alex Pillow to start on pole in Monday Indy repeat. Alex Pillow surprised himself Sunday. The 29-year-old Spanish driver, who has dominated race after race over the last two IndyCar seasons, arrived at the Brickyard for Indianapolis 500 qualifying, expected to be out of the pole winning mix. He hadn't seen enough out of his number 10 car since series officials cranked up the power for practice Friday, and he had a late spot in the qualifying line when track temperatures would be soaring. The four-time series champ figured it out. Again, he had his best qualifying attempt on his final four-lap run with an average speed of 232.248 miles per hour. That bumped Alexander Rossi to second with a 231.990 and gave Pillow his second 500 pole. "We did not have speed like that even on Fast Friday," said Pillow, who celebrated by jumping up and down with team members in his pit stall. Pillow became the first defending champion to claim the number one starting spot since 2010, when Rosenqvist's attempt to become the first Swedish driver to take the Indy pole again came up short. Pillow looks like the favorite to win this Sunday's sold-out race at Indianapolis Motor Speedway. He's already won 3 of the first 6 IndyCar races this year and 11 of the last 23 overall. Okay, get a couple of more shorts in here. The Pelicans hired former Magic coach Jamal Mosley as their next coach on Monday, ending interim coach James Borrego's candidacy to retain his job on a permanent basis. Mosley, 47, heads to New Orleans after spending the last 5 seasons with the Magic, who fired him this month after their 7-game first-round playoff loss to the Pistons. The Magic had a 3-1 lead in that series, as well as a 24-point lead in Game 7. Mosley went 189-221 with the Magic. His teams qualified for the playoffs each of the past 3 seasons, but were eliminated in the first round each time. Borrego was the Pelicans' interim coach for 70 games, taking over a 2-10 team after the firing of Willie Green. Borrego went 24-46 with the Pelicans, who missed the postseason for the 2nd straight season. Soccer. PSG striker and rating Ballon d'Or winner Ousmane Dembélé will undergo treatment for discomfort in his right calf after leaving the French champs 2-1 loss to Paris FC on Sunday. PSG will face Arsenal in a Champions League final on May 30 at Puskas Arena in Budapest. And, okay. And we're going to get this in real quick before we have to leave. Again, there will be no local APRIS reading on Memorial Day. That's this coming Monday, May 25th. The TIC network will be broadcast that day. And we wish everyone a very safe and happy Memorial Day weekend. And let me see, can we get anything else in? Rory McIlroy's frustrating final round at the PGA Championship on Sunday boiled over with an angry exchange with a fan after a USA shout from the gallery at Aronimink Golf Club outside of Philadelphia. An errant shot out of a heavy rough at the scoreable 16th hole derailed McIlroy's come-from-behind bid, and he appeared to respond to the shout by using an expletive while telling the fan to shut up. Okay, anyway, we'll leave that there. Anyway, we're about the top of the hour. So from everyone here at Augustana College, WVIK, and especially APRIS, the Augustana Public Radio Information Service, thank you for listening. Have a great day. The weather's kind of up and down. And remember, there will be no readings next Monday, which is Memorial Day. So again, from everybody here, and especially from myself, thank you for listening. And we will put on a little music and go to the network, and you enjoy the rest of your day.
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Good morning. It is Tuesday, May 19th, and this is your reader, John Michael, for the Washington Post. Trump says he's called off attack on Iran to give talks more time. President Donald Trump said Monday that he had tentatively called off plans for the United States military to attack Iran after the heads of three countries in the Middle East asked him to give negotiations more time. In a Truth Social post on Monday, Trump said Qatari Emir Tamim bin Ahmed Al Thani, Saudi Arabian Crown Prince Mohammed bin Salman, and United Arab Emirates President Mohammed bin Zayed Al Nahyan have asked him to hold off on a planned military strike on Iran, originally scheduled for Tuesday, in light of serious negotiations on a peace deal. Based on my respect for the above-mentioned leaders, Trump wrote, he had instructed U.S. military leaders that we will not be doing the scheduled attack of Iran tomorrow. Trump told reporters at a White House event a few hours after his post that the leaders had asked him to hold off on an attack for 2 or 3 days, a short period of time. The move was the latest sudden turn by Trump in the 11 weeks since the U.S. and Israel launched their attack on Iran on February 28th. In recent days, he had threatened renewed attacks. On Sunday, he wrote on Truth Social that Iran needed to move fast or there won't be anything left, and that the clock is ticking. In his latest post, Trump insisted, however, that the U.S. military is prepared to launch a full, large-scale assault on Iran on a moment's notice if negotiations sour and that any deal has to include no nuclear weapons for Iran. We've had periods of time where we thought we were pretty close to making a deal and it didn't work out, he told reporters on Monday. But this is a little bit different. Mohsen Razaei, a military advisor to Iran's supreme leader, mocked Trump's decision Tuesday morning, posting on social media that it was done in the vain hope of getting Iran to surrender. The U.S. and Iran remain locked in a tense standoff over the Strait of Hormuz, the narrow Persian Gulf waterway through which 20% of the world's oil supply passes. The two countries have imposed competing blockades and military restrictions around the strait, disrupting global energy markets, driving up gas prices, and contributing to growing public anxiety about the economy 5 months before the midterm elections. Last month, in an address to the nation, Trump declared that the war with Iran was nearing completion, but in the week since, he has offered mixed signals. In an interview with the New York Post published Monday, Trump said Iran knows what's going to happen soon, but he declined to elaborate. In explaining his decision to call off the attacks, Trump said the Arab leaders told him negotiations were on the brink of a breakthrough that will be very acceptable to the United States and that will ensure Iran doesn't have nuclear weapons. A Pakistani official, briefed on the mediation efforts, said Iran and the United States have exchanged several proposals and counterproposals over the past week as mediators seek to avoid more conflict. A Middle Eastern diplomat familiar with the negotiations told the Washington Post that Trump was specifically dissatisfied with the previous offer from Iran pertaining to limits on nuclear enrichment and wanted to deal with more extensive restrictions. In earlier rounds of talks, a U.S. proposal would have banned Iran from enriching uranium for 25 years. Iran rejected that, said the diplomat, who spoke on the condition of anonymity to discuss sensitive negotiations.
A latter U.S. proposal would have banned enrichment for 20 years, which Iran also rejected, the diplomat said. During recent talks, the United States said it could consider lifting sanctions on Iranian oil exports, according to the Pakistani official, if Tehran agreed to end support for proxy forces in the region. Recent proposals also show that Iran may be willing to send a portion of its enriched uranium stockpile abroad, the officials said. However, the official cautioned that neither issue was finalized and would probably be contingent on other elements of the deal. With so many issues under discussion, the deal sequencing also appears to be frustrating progress. Iran wants an agreement to end the war before the announcement of a nuclear deal, the official said. The United States wants agreements on all issues announced at once. Among the countries urging the U.S. to hold off the attacks was the United Arab Emirates, Trump said. The oil-rich nation is often one of the most publicly hawkish Arab countries toward Iran, but it has also weathered the most extensive attacks from Tehran in the conflict. Iran has targeted the UAE because of its close security and diplomatic ties to Israel. The UAE's push to hold off on the strike is an indication of its own vulnerability to renewed Iranian attacks on its cities, oil infrastructure, and military bases, the diplomat said. U.S. Central Command, which oversees forces in the region, declined to comment Monday on Trump's remarks. U.S. officials have offered conflicting views on Iran's remaining combat capability. Admiral Brad Cooper, who oversees Central Command, told the Senate Armed Services Committee last week that the U.S. military has significantly degraded Iranian combat capability, including sinking nearly all of the Iranian Navy. Despite that, a CIA assessment this week found that Iran can withstand the U.S. naval blockade for at least 3 to 4 more months before facing severe economic hardship. The Pentagon has kept significant naval forces in the region throughout the ceasefire, including 2 aircraft carriers, the USS Abraham Lincoln and the USS George H.W. Bush, defense officials said, speaking on the condition of anonymity because of the sensitivity of the issue. U.S. forces also continue to enforce a naval blockade against Iranian vessels to pressure Iran to reach a settlement acceptable to the United States. While a blockade is typically considered an act of war in its own right, Cooper has downplayed that, saying last week that the United States is not engaged in hostilities with Iran at the moment. Senior Pentagon officials also have downplayed the depletion of many of the U.S.'s military high-end munitions in the opening weeks of the war, saying plenty of other weapons remain. In a separate hearing, Defense Secretary Pete Hegseth and General Dan Kane, chairman of the Joint Chiefs of Staff, encountered criticism last week before the House Appropriations Committee's panel on defense spending. The Pentagon's acting controller, Jules W. Hurst III, told lawmakers that the war has cost the Pentagon at least $29 billion so far, not counting the significant damage that Iranian forces have caused to U.S. bases in the region. Any effort by the administration to launch new attacks is likely to come under scrutiny by lawmakers, who note that the conflict already has stretched beyond 60 days, the legal limit a president may wage war without seeking congressional approval, according to the decades-old War Powers Act.
Trump administration officials have sought to sidestep that issue by asserting that the pause in bombing equaled the end of the conflict. Any resumption of hostilities would mark the beginning of a new one, they have said.

EPA wants to repeal limits on forever chemicals in drinking water. The Environmental Protection Agency on Monday proposed repealing limits on four types of forever chemicals in drinking water, while delaying regulations on two others, drawing swift criticism from both environmental activists and the Make America Healthy Again movement that has supported President Donald Trump. Shortly after Trump took office, the EPA signaled its plans to rescind the 2024 protections against per- and polyfluoroalkyl substances known as PFAS. More than a year later, the agency has issued its formal proposal. "We are proposing to rescind and restart the regulation for four other PFAS, EPA Administrator Lee Zeldin said at an event on Monday. "It's not because they don't matter. They might warrant strict standards, possibly even stricter than what we previously regulated." Zeldin said the administration of President Joe Biden had rushed those regulations before the end of his term and not followed procedure, leaving them open to be struck down in court. If finalized, the EPA's proposal would end the Biden-era drinking water limits for four toxic PFAS compounds: Gen X, PFHXS, PFNA, and PFBS. The agency said in a statement that it would evaluate those PFAS and issue new regulations, while stating it cannot predetermine the outcome of that process. It will also allow utilities to opt in to extensions of up to two additional years to comply with limits on the amounts of two other prevalent compounds known as PFOS and PFOA. The EPA had started the process earlier for regulating those chemicals, which are among those most studied PFASs. "The science on these two chemicals is some of the strongest on any drinking water contaminant we regulate. Those levels are staying," Zeldin said. The EPA said that separate from drinking water standards, it will issue limits for discharge of PFAS by the chemical industry and other sources in coming months. PFASs are used in a variety of products like nonstick pans and firefighting foam and have been linked to cancer, immune system problems, and infertility. They are called forever chemicals because they can take years to break down in the environment. All 50 states have recorded levels of PFASs in drinking water above the EPA standards, according to the Natural Resources Defense Council. Numerous communities around the country, such as those in North Carolina along the Cape Fear River, have battled for years to clean up man-made chemicals in drinking water sources. When the Biden administration finalized the first-ever national legally enforceable drinking water standards for FPASs in 2024, the EPA estimated the regulations would reduce exposure for about 100 million people across the United States. It marked the first time the agency had successfully set a drinking water standard for a new contaminant since 1996. Barely 2 years later, the Trump administration is seeking to unravel much of that effort. "If they really cared about regulating it, then they would keep those standards in place," said Alex Clark, a prominent conservative wellness influencer and podcaster aligned with MAHA movement. "I'm tired of making excuses for dangerous chemicals to continue flooding our environment and harming our kids." The administration

0: Administration says the right things about tackling chemicals, but is not following through with strong enough actions, Clark added. I don't see how you put a positive light on this, said David Andrews, chief science officer for the Environmental Working Group. Ultimately, I see this as a betrayal of public health and the mission of making America healthier. Safe and clean drinking water should be a right for everyone in this country. The American Chemistry Council, which represents the chemical industry, supports the regulatory changes and emphasizes that PFASs are used in critical technologies, including in defense, electronics, and energy, said Robert J. Simon, the group's vice president for chemical products and technology. The American Water Works Association, a nonprofit group whose members include water utilities and treatment plant operators, has expressed concern that the estimated cost to implement the Biden-era standards could be much higher than the EPA's calculations and could strain utilities' budgets. Because most water systems depend on revenue from water ratepayers, the group warned in a recent legal filing prior to the EPA announcement, the costs of regulation are largely borne by the system's customers. Andrews noted that scientific evidence for the potential harms posed by PFASs has continued to grow in recent years. Exposure to the chemicals has been linked to increased risks of certain types of cancer, low birth rate, high cholesterol, and negative effects on the liver, thyroid, and immune system. Given those realities, he said, the EPA should be speeding up implementation of the stricter drinking water standards rather than weakening them. Slow walking this is really just going in the wrong direction, Andrews said. The EWG and the Natural Resources Defense Council say the move to repeal the regulations is also on shaky ground. The EWG has said the rollback almost certainly runs afoul of the anti-backsliding provision for the Safe Drinking Water Act, which does not allow for weakening drinking water standards once they are in place. Eric Olson, the NRDC's Senior Strategic Director for Health, said giving companies until 2031 to meet limits on PFOS and PFOA also appears to violate the law's demand that standards be effective within 5 years. While PFOS and PFOA have largely been phased out of U.S. manufacturing, they are still widely found in the environment. In the absence of federal standards before 2024, numerous states have taken actions to try to limit PFAS's contamination in drinking water, but those guidelines and the chemicals they regulate vary. Even if courts ultimately uphold the Biden-era regulations, it will not fully address the much larger problem of public exposure to PFAS, Olson said. Beyond the six compounds in question, there are hundreds of PFASs being used in manufacturing today that are also toxic and demand to be regulated together as a chemical class, an idea the EPA has so far resisted, Olson said. The Trump administration has taken smaller steps to address public concerns about PFASs. Last month, Zeldin and the Health and Human Service Secretary Robert F. Kennedy Jr. announced that PFASs as a group would be added to the list of known contaminants for further study and monitoring without imposing limits. The EPA has also launched an effort to give technical assistance and funding to communities and water systems seeking to remove PFASs from their water supply. That hasn't satisfied many in the MAHA movement, who are demanding swifter actions to limit chemicals. Kennedy has championed the movement, but it is a diffuse coalition of broadly anti-chemical and anti-vaccine mothers and other activists. To avoid a rupture with that constitution, the agency has also been sitting on approvals of the new FPS chemicals, people familiar with the matter told the Washington Post in April. Kennedy, when questioned during a congressional hearing in April about EPA policies that seemed to contradict the MAHA movement, said it was not his department and to talk to Zeldin. At the event with Zeldin on Monday, Kennedy said he knew the administrator and his staff are completely committed to tackling PFASs. He highlighted efforts by the Department of Health and Human Service to foster development of technology to destroy PFASs and the National Institutes of Health's research on the subject. The proposal will be open for public comment for 60 days. That input will be considered before the proposal is finalized and revised. Instead of proms and parties, she spent senior year fighting an ice warehouse. It was around midnight when Callie Overs approached the lectern in City Hall in early February. She peered up at the dais in front of her and the mayor, Kevin Sarter, and spoke nervously. "I am a current student at Dysart High School and the student body vice president," Overs said. "With a GPA of 4.3, before anyone passes me off as young and dumb." Overs had joined the PAC City Council meeting to voice her concern about the Department of Homeland Security's recent purchase of a warehouse in her Phoenix suburb, which the government planned to turn into an Immigration and Customs Enforcement detention center. The facility sits blocks away from her high school, Overs told her mayor. She feared that federal agents would target students and families from Dysart, where the student body is 60% Hispanic, and that the detention center could bring the chaos and violence that has surrounded other ICE facilities to her school. "Get this out of our city," she urged. In the weeks and months that followed, Sauter said repeatedly that his hands were tied. Overs hasn't stopped asking. State and local authorities have grappled with a new facet of the Trump administration's deportation campaign this year, as DHS has purchased warehouses around the country to grow its network of immigration detention centers. Some communities have scuttled ICE projects in their neighborhoods after pushing back, but the battle in Surprise, Arizona has dragged on. Helping sustain it has been Overs, a quiet teenager who said she can't understand when city officials and politicians drag their feet. "They're not doing their jobs," Overs told the Washington Post in early May on her last week of school. Overs has envisioned the end of her senior year as a celebration. Instead, she has spent months waging a stubborn campaign against the planned ICE detention center near her school, becoming a fixture at city council meetings, rallying classmates for TV interviews, and, as the tension increased, becoming the target of online threats. She is lobbying her representatives in Congress to propose legislation banning ICE facilities near schools nationwide. "It sometimes feels like no one is taking her seriously." But Overs' messages, earnest and carried by the frustration of a 17-year-old coming of age in a political moment full of tension and fear, has resonated with many in her city. Why can't the adults stop this? The roughly 400,000 square foot warehouse near Dysart High School is one of 11 buildings across 8 states that DHS purchased this year in a multi-million dollar project to expand its network of immigration detention centers. DHS bought it for around $70 million and has said it will hold between 500 and 1,500 detainees, according to Arizona officials. Cities and towns, even deep red ones, have bristled at the purchases. In some places, local officials choose to push back. Building owners halted plans to sell warehouses to ICE in Oklahoma City and Ashland, Virginia, after residents and officials protested. The mayor of Kansas City, Missouri, introduced a measure to ban non-municipal detention facilities for 5 years after learning of ICE plans to build a detention center in January. Many in Surprise, Arizona, a fast-growing, largely Republican suburb, oppose the ICE facility here as well. But their mayor, Sauter, had a cautious response. He was blindsided, but the city could not regulate the federal government's purchase or use of the warehouse, he said in a February city council meeting. Overs felt her high school, located just across the border of Surprise, Arizona, in the neighboring city of El Mirage, was being ignored. Already, the purchase of the warehouse by the DHS had prompted some families to keep their children home for fear of increased ICE activities, students said. Elijah Perez Cardona, who just graduated from Dysart, said his parents took away the keys to his truck, afraid that federal agents might stop him on a joyride. Cardona and Dania Siqueiros, Dysart's outgoing student body president, organized carpools for classmates after their parents began staying out home out of fear of ICE. The adults in power should feel responsible, Overs said at the next city council meeting 2 weeks later. Dysart Unified School District declined to comment on the detention center. Sauter and the Surprise City Council sent a letter asking DHS to share more information about the facility and cooperate with city leadership, but by March, they appeared to acquiesce. Sauter said in a news conference that Surprise, Arizona officials met with DHS in Washington and were told the facility would not trigger local immigration enforcement, and that ICE agents would not operate in Surprise, Arizona schools, churches, or senior centers. DHS also said it will reimburse the city for lost property tax, according to Sauter. While we cannot stop a federal agency from purchasing land, we can work to mitigate their impact to Surprise, the mayor said. Chris Judge, a Surprise City Council member, told the Post he also feared reprisal from state legislatures, who have filed complaints against Arizona City and County for opposing ICE. Sauter did not comment on Overs' criticism. He said in a statement that he is continuing discussions with DHS and is committed to protecting the safety and best interests of our community. Overs also went bigger. She reached out to Representative Paul A. Gosar, Republican, and Democratic Senators Mark Kelly and Ruben Gallego with a bold demand: proposed legislation banning any ICE facilities within a 3-mile radius of a K-12 school. Student security is a bipartisan, non-political issue, Overs wrote in a Change.org petition. None of the congressmen met with Overs, but staff members from their offices spoke with her. Gosar's staff did not commit to supporting her petition, while Kelly and Gallego's offices told Overs the bill was unlikely to pass in Congress without Republican support, she said. Spokespeople for Kelly and Gallego, who have opposed the Sunrise facility, praised Overs for her efforts but did not comment on her proposal. In March, the senators backed a bill that would bar DHS from constructing detention centers without approval from local officials. Gosar did not respond to a request for comment. DHS declined to comment on concerns about the Surprise facility. In a letter to Gosar, shared by the congressman, the department said ICE strives to maintain a cooperative partnership with local communities. Campaigning against the ICE facility consumed the rest of Overser's senior school year. After class, she waded through crowds of protesters outside City Hall to pass out pamphlets for her petition. She covered her school Chromebook with sticky note reminders of calls to schedule and emails to send. The meetings left her little time to see friends, except when she encouraged them to join her for interviews. It wasn't the senior year Overs had envisioned. She started the year by picking a silly kid's backpack, a Dysart senior tradition. Overs chose a red one themed after the Pixar movie Cars, with an image of Lightning McQueen. In the spring, she placed a sticker above the cartoon character that read, "No Ice Prison in Surprise." Any normalcy left in Overs' senior spring shattered when insults and death threats began against her to appear online. Rachel Owens, Overs' mother, said she contacted Surprise police after someone on a neighborhood Facebook group wrote, "Hopefully she gets shot by an alien," using a gun emoji. Owens, 47, said it felt surreal to see Callie on TV, terrifying to read the anger against her. "She's putting herself out there, and these elected officials, I feel like they could be doing more," Owen said. But she added she was proud of Overs and her work. "I don't want her to give up," she said. The breakthrough for Overs and other protesting the detention center came in late April when Arizona Attorney General Chris Mays sued DHS, alleging it violated federal immigration and environmental laws by moving to develop the detention center without conducting an environmental assessment. DHS has declined to comment on the lawsuit. A court date has not yet been set for the state's lawsuit, and the status of the ICE facility is uncertain. Days before the state sued DHS, the department issued a stop work order to the security contractor tasked with developing the detention center, according to federal contract records reviewed by the news site Project Saltbox. The stop work order was rescinded in early May, according to federal records. Asked about the pause in construction, a DHS spokesperson said the department was reviewing agency policies and proposals after the appointment of new DHS Secretary Mark Wayne Mullen in March. DHS is moving forward with plans to convert warehouses it purchased in other cities, the Post reported last week. Overs, who graduated Wednesday, said she is still concerned for her friends who remain at Dysart. She has not given up on her petition for a national ban on ICE facilities near schools. I've learned that for things to be worth it in the end, you kind of have to struggle, Over said. In late April, she stood before another lectern on a dirt patch outside the warehouse. Mays had invited her to speak at a news conference announcing the state's lawsuit, where she faced her biggest crowd of cameras and reporters. Over spoke more confidently this time. "This is not a political issue," she said. "This is not a Democrat or Republican thing. It's the right thing." It was the day before Over's senior prom. She stayed for hours after the news conference to give several additional interviews and woke up the next morning exhausted and sunburned. That night, she decided to stay home. New York Times files new Defense Department lawsuit challenging escort requirement. The New York Times on Monday filed a second lawsuit against the Defense Department, arguing that an interim press policy mandating that reporters be escorted while on the Pentagon grounds is unconstitutional. The escort policy was introduced in March after senior U.S. District Judge Paul L. Friedman struck down an earlier set of restrictions introduced by the department, saying it violated the free press and due process rights of the Times and reporter Julian E. Barnes. Friedman ruled in April that the interim policy violated his court order, but an appeals court panel stayed part of his ruling, allowing the escort requirement to continue while the government appeals the decision. The complaint names as defendants not only the Defense Department, but also Secretary Pete Hegseth, Pentagon Chief Spokesperson Sean Parnell, and Timothy Parlatore, Hegseth's personal attorney, who also serves as a senior advisor and wrote the press policies. The Times says the interim policy violates its First and Fifth Amendment rights as well as federal administrative law. By filing a fresh suit, the Times hopes to challenge the legality of the interim policy, regardless of whether it violates the judge's prior order. The latest filing by the New York Times, while dressed up to look like a constitutional challenge, is nothing more than an attempt to remove the barriers to getting their hands on classified information, Parnell, the Pentagon spokesman, said in a statement. They want to roam the halls of the Pentagon freely and without an escort, a privilege that they say they do not have in any other federal building. The department's policy is completely lawful and narrowly designed to protect national security information from unlawful criminal disclosure. Hegseth began imposing limits on journalists' movements in the spring of 2025, months after he became defense secretary, and has only expanded those restrictions in the year since. In May 2025, the department began requiring a government escort for reporters to move beyond certain corridors, including areas near Hegseth's and his aides' offices. The move elicited stern rebukes from press freedom advocacy groups. The National Press Club said at the time that the restrictions raised serious concerns about transparency, oversight, and the public's right to know. Hegseth and his aides have consistently claimed the restrictions are necessary to protect national security interests. Charlie Stantlander, a spokesperson for the Times, said in a statement that the interim policy was hastily put into place and called it an unconstitutional attempt by the Pentagon to prevent independent reporting on military affairs. As we have said before, Americans deserve visibility into how their government is being run and the actions the military is taking in their name and with their tax dollars, he said. Theodore J. Boutrous, Jr., a partner of the law firm representing The Times, said the interim escort requirement is unlawful and harms the ability of Americans to get information about the military. The policy is a blatant effort to thwart independent journalism that violates the First Amendment, defies the district court's earlier injunction, departs from long-standing tradition, and hurts the American people by trying to hide important information from them during wartime, Boutrous, who works for the Los Angeles office of Gibson Dung, said in a statement. The Times first sued the Defense Department in December, challenging a department policy that required journalists to sign an agreement prohibiting them from soliciting any information not authorized for release by the government. That policy led to a mass walkout in October by journalists covering the Pentagon, including those at The Times and The Washington Post. Most of the hundreds of journalists credentialed to cover the Defense Department turned in their press badges rather than accede to the requirement. Afterward, the Pentagon welcomed a new crop of credentialed media, largely from right-winged outlets. Hegseth has allowed members of the former Pentagon press corps into recent news conferences about the war in Iran, though opportunities for questions have been granted mostly to members of right-wing outlets, who have been seated in front rows. The complaint also alleges that the interim policy was a form of retaliation against The Times for winning the first lawsuit. Attorneys for The Times are also leaning on words from the policy's architect, Palatore, who said in a recent interview with a Times reporter that the interim policy used more words to say the same thing as the original October policy that Friedman struck down. The filing also notes that Hegseth has called The Times unpatriotic and compared journalists to the Pharisees of the New Testament, who he said sought to destroy Jesus and were only there to explain away the goodness in pursuit of their agenda. The complaint cites those statements as evidence of a retaliatory motive. Getting real about Medicare for All in California. Former Health and Human Service Secretary Xavier Becerra recently nodded to a reality on health care, and his Democratic rivals for California governor are pummeling him for it. After decades of championing a single-payer tax system, Becerra reportedly told the California Medical Association that he's not supportive at this point. His spokesman clarified that single payer remains the right goal, but President Donald Trump would never approve the state diverting funds for its implementation, so he plans to focus instead on shoring up Medicaid. During their final debate before the June 2nd primary, billionaire Tom Steyer and former Congresswoman Katie Porter tried to spin Becerra's practicality as evidence that he's sold out to corporate interests. That line may work in a state where Democrats outnumber Republicans by almost 2-1, but their records complicate the narrative. Steyer opposed single payer when he ran for president in 2020, but flipped to run for governor. Bernie Sanders was right, he said. Boy, was I wrong. He's still unable to explain how he'd pay for it. Porter previously acknowledged that single payer was unrealistic in the short term for similar reasons as Becerra, but now she's promising to deliver Medicare for All in California if she wins. To their credit, neither San Jose Mayor Matt Mahan nor former Los Angeles Mayor Antonio Villaraigosa supports single payer, but polls show both struggling to break into the top tier in the gubernatorial primary. Outgoing Governor Gavin Newsom, Democrat, pledged during his 2018 campaign to implement a state-run single-payer system, but he broke that promise after he got into office. If implemented, his plan would have crushed the state's finances. California's nonpartisan legislative and analyst office estimated in 2022 that single-payer would cost between $494 billion and $552 billion a year. For comparison, the state budget Newsom proposed last week, after 4 years of inflation, calls for spending $349 billion next year. More than doubling spending would require dramatic tax hikes in a state the Tax Foundation already ranks as 48th on tax competitiveness. The referendum that will be on the ballot this fall to levy a 5% wealth tax on all California business billionaires is estimated by its own sponsors to raise $100 billion, and it will likely bring in far less because so many high-net-worth individuals are leaving the state. A similar experience of getting mugged by reality prompted Vermont to end its experiment with universal health care in 2014 before imposing taxes that would have crippled the state. California is bigger and wealthier, but its future prosperity is not assured. American tests positive for Ebola. U.S. to screen travelers at airports. An American has tested positive for Ebola while working in Congo and is being transported to Germany for treatment along with six other Americans who are high-risk contacts, the Center for Disease Control and Prevention said. The CDC also is enhancing public health screening and traveler monitoring amid a growing Ebola outbreak, and non-U.S. passport holders face entry restrictions if they have been to Uganda, the Democratic Republic of Congo, or South Sudan in the previous 21 days. To the American public, the risk to the United States remains low, said Satish Pillai, CDC Ebola Response Incident Manager. Travelers to the region should avoid contact with six people, report symptoms immediately, and follow our travel guidance. Health experts are growing increasingly alarmed about this outbreak, arguing that cases have been spreading undetected in a volatile region as public health authorities are stretched thin amid funding cuts and ongoing hantavirus outbreak. World Health Organization Director General Tedros Adhanom, speaking before the World Health Assembly on Tuesday in Geneva, said he was deeply concerned about the scale and speed of the epidemic, adding that WHO would convene its emergency meeting that day to seek temporary recommendations. CDC officials noted the American impacted are being transported to Germany, a country that has experience caring for Ebola patients and is a shorter flight from Congo. Their travel itinerary is evolving, and CDC is looking into lab-made antibody treatments. We are going to do this to ensure that they are at a level of care that they can receive that either treatment or observation that's required, Pillai said. The American who tested positive is Peter Stafford, a doctor working for the missionary organization Surge in Congo since 2023. he tested positive for the Budibugoyo strain of Ebola after treating patients at Nugundi Hospital. The group has two other physicians being monitored, including Rebecca Stanford, his wife, and Patrick La Rochelle, as well as the Stratford's four children. All three medical professionals have strictly adhered to established quarantine protocols since the potential exposure, the statement said. The missionary organization has not returned requests for comment. Stafford met his wife, also a physician, at medical school at Ohio State University before the family went to work in Congo, according to a fundraising page on the nonprofit's website. They are excited to participate in the work being done to share God's love and grace for a place that has suffered so much and experienced incredible loss, the page says. The National Quarantine Unit in Nebraska has not yet received a request for Ebola patients, said spokesperson Taylor Wilson, noting it has 20 beds and 18 are occupied by people linked to the outbreak of hantavirus on a cruise ship. Although there isn't another federally funded quarantine unit in the U.S., there are 13 regional emerging special pathogen treatment center locations nationwide. The travel screening comes after a Title 42 order that allows banning non-U.S. passport holders who have traveled from those countries for up to 30 days. The announcement comes as the WHO has declared the outbreak to be a public health emergency, with more than 500 suspected cases and 130 suspected deaths. Although the United States withdrew from the World Health Organization officially this year, CDC officials have said they have been working with international partners and the health ministries in the affected countries. The agency also said it has been supporting response efforts through CDC county offices in Congo and Uganda to help with contact tracing, border screening, personal protective equipment, and disease monitoring. The U.S. is also coordinating with airlines, international partners, and port of entry officials to identify and manage travelers who may have been exposed to Ebola virus. The order notes that while South Sudan has not reported confirmed cases, it is considered at high risk because of its close border with the affected areas in eastern DRC and Uganda. The orders highlight that travelers departing from outbreak-affected regions frequently fly through airports in Addis Ababa, Ethiopia, Nairobi, Doha, Qatar, and Istanbul that are connected to major U.S. gateways, airports including JFK International Airport in New York, Washington Dulles International Airport, Hartsfield-Jackson Atlanta International Airport, Chicago O'Hare International Airport, and Los Angeles International Airport. The order said the amount of international travel increases the likelihood that individuals exposed to Ebola virus's disease could enter the United States before symptoms become apparent. This is your reader, John Michael, for the Washington Post. Have a good day.
1: 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As you'll realize, there are many ways to access programming from the Talking Information Center these days. Choose the one that is right for you. If you would like any of this information repeated, please don't hesitate to call us at 781-834-4400 and we would be glad to assist you. Again, the number is 781-834-4400.

Good day. My name is Tim, here at the Talking Information Center. And I'll be reading from the front page of the New York Times for Tuesday, May 19th. Justice Department sets up $1.8 billion fund that could funnel money to Trump allies. The arrangement was denounced by critics as a slush fund for supporters of President Trump, possibly including January 6 rioters. By Glenn Thrush, Andrew Darin, and Alan Feuer. The Trump administration announced on Monday the creation of a $1.8 billion fund to compensate those who claim they were targeted by the Biden Justice Department and Democrats, forging a pipeline to funnel taxpayer money to President Trump's allies. The highly unusual anti-weaponization fund was denounced by critics as a slush fund and as a brazen misuse of a once independent Justice Department to carry out the president's personal and political agendas. The announcement provided few details of how the disbursement would work or who would be eligible, but the arrangement raised the possibility that American taxpayers might end up writing checks to those prosecuted for the attack on the Capitol by a pro-Trump mob on January 6, 2021, and others the president has cast as victims of Biden administration actions. This is one of the single most corrupt acts in American history, said Donald Sherman, president of Citizens for Responsibility and Ethics in Washington, a nonprofit legal watchdog group that has been critical of the administration. The fund was announced shortly after Mr. Trump withdrew his lawsuit against the Internal Revenue Service, demanding at least $10 billion in damages for the unauthorized disclosure of his tax information. In addition to withdrawing his suit against the IRS, Mr. Trump will also drop separate administrative claims. These include his demand that the government pay him $230 million for investigations into his 2016 campaign potential ties to Russia and his handling of classified documents after he left office. Administration officials said Mr. Trump, two of his sons, and his family business who sued the IRS together would receive an apology but would not be paid out of the new fund. The machinery of government should never be weaponized against any Americans, and it is this department's intention to make right the wrongs that were previously done while ensuring that this never happens again, Todd Blanche, the acting attorney general, said in a statement. Mr. Blanche was previously Mr. Trump's personal lawyer, defending him during the multiple prosecutions. The cash value of the fund was set at $1.776 billion, an apparent nod to the nation's founding. The Justice Department added in its announcement that its creation was intended to provide a systematic process to hear and redress claims of others who suffered weaponization and lawfare. The Justice Department has the legal authority to pay claims using taxpayer money. It is not clear whether any individual groups will have standing to challenge the arrangement in court. Mr. Trump and the department's leadership have repeatedly accused Democrats of weaponizing federal law enforcement against their enemies. They have yet to provide evidence of illegality or political animus in the two federal prosecutions of Mr. Trump or in investigations into his allies. The president revisited those claims in a news conference on Monday, saying that the likely beneficiaries had gone bankrupt, their lives have been destroyed, and they turned out to be right. Mr. Trump, insisting that he knew very little about the fund, declined to say whether people who had committed violence against Capitol police officers would be paid from the fund, saying a committee would decide. These were people that were weaponized and really treated brutally by a system that was so corrupt, with corrupt people running it, he added, saying that the fund would be used to cover their legal fees and any other things that they had to suffer. Mr. Trump's decision to drop his suit against the IRS appeared to be intended to strip Judge Kathleen M. Williams, who had been overseeing the IRS case in the Southern District of Florida, of her appointed role in approving a formal settlement agreement.
By dismissing the case in its entirety, Mr. Trump was able to reach an agreement with his own appointees without risking the rebuke of an impartial and independent arbiter. Judge Williams, tacitly acknowledging her hands were tied, accepted the president's dismissal of the suit and formally closed the case by the end of the day. A memo signed by Mr. Blanche, just over one page in length, offered only the vaguest outline of how the fund would operate. It did not define weaponization, specify the process by which claims would be assessed, or even enumerate the actual amount of money that would be distributed. The amount specified in the department's news release, with its symbolic value, does not represent the value of any claim by plaintiffs, but rather is based on the projected valuation of future claimants' claims, Mr. Blanche wrote in his memo. Money for the fund will come from a special unlimited account available to the Justice Department for settling lawsuits. That pool of money gives the department the authority to make monetary settlements without needing approval from Congress. A group of five people selected by Mr. Blanche will oversee the operation of the fund, though Mr. Trump can fire its members at will. It will stop processing claims on December 15, 2028, weeks before Mr. Trump leaves office. Creation of the fund, which could be used to compensate Trump supporters who ransacked the Capitol on January 6, 2021, is sure to please a president who has demanded not only retribution, but recompense. But it could create major political problems for congressional Republicans already dealing with the political ballast of his unpopularity, and who will now be forced to say if they support or oppose allocating taxpayer cash to his allies at a time when many Americans are struggling economically. Stacey Young, the founder of Justice Connection, a network of former department employees, said the fund fit a larger pattern of corruption that is eroding DOJ's integrity and Americans' faith in the rule of law. Potential recipients were thrilled. Mark McCloskey, a St. Louis-based lawyer, best known for having brandished an AR-15-style rifle during a racial justice protest outside his home 6 years ago, had tried for nearly a year to get compensation from the government for about 430 January 6 defendants, but repeatedly ran into opposition from Mr. Blanche and others in the Justice Department. But Mr. McCloskey hailed the announcement of the fund, saying that he would seek money from it for his current clients and that he expected more January 6 rioters to come forward asking for payouts. I was somewhat skeptical at first because lots of things get said, Mr. McCloskey said, but it looks like this is a done deal. I'm really excited to see what they come up with. Judge Williams has been considering dismissing Trump's IRS suit on her own because he effectively controls both his personal lawyers bringing the complaint and the government's lawyers who are supposed to respond to it. She had ordered the Justice Department, which has yet to make an appearance or filing in the case, and Mr. Trump's lawyers to brief her by Wednesday to explain whether they were actually in opposition or colluding to achieve a mutually agreeable outcome. In their filing on Monday, Mr. Trump's lawyers said their dismissal meant that no judicial analysis is appropriate for the suit. The substance of Mr. Trump's suit stems from the leak of his tax return to the New York Times in 2019. Mr. Trump, two of his sons, and his family business argue that the IRS should have done more to prevent a former contractor from leaking tax information to the Times and ProPublica. While federal law allows for people to sue the IRS when their tax information is leaked, legal experts saw clear flaws in Mr. Trump's suit and said the Justice Department had defended other similar cases brought by plaintiffs who were not the president. Just minutes after Mr. Trump's lawyers informed Judge Williams of their intention to dismiss the suit, 93 Democratic lawmakers filed court papers accusing the Justice Department of having colluded with Mr. Trump and asking the judge to throw out the case herself. Never in the history of the United States has a sitting president sought a monetary settlement from the government he leads, let alone sought many billions of dollars in taxpayer funds, lawyers for the lawmakers wrote.
By filing, the lawmaker suggested how jarringly Mr. Trump's move had short-circuited normal court business. The president's lawyers essentially beat the lawmakers to the draw by dismissing the case on their own, hamstringing the lawmakers' ability to stop a settlement from going through. A search for ways around Block Strait leads to Syria. The latest war in the Middle East has created a new economic opportunities for Syria thanks to its geography. By Reza Abdulrahim. When the war that engulfed the Middle East in recent months cut off access to one of the world's most important shipping routes,

the Middle East in recent months cut off access to one of the world's most important shipping routes, Syria saw an opportunity. With multiple Mediterranean ports and borders with Turkey, Iraq, Jordan, and Lebanon, the country offers a desperately needed alternative to the blocked Strait of Hormuz, a strategic waterway that before the war was used to transport a hefty share of the global oil supply. Iraq and Gulf states, including the United Arab Emirates, have already begun to transport oil and other goods overland to ship from Syria. After the closure of the Hormuz Strait, pretty much all the neighboring countries in the region knocked on our door to get access to our Syrian ports, said Mazen Alush, the director of Local and International Relations for Syria's Borders and Customs Authority. They are making plan Bs in the case the crisis goes on longer. To take advantage of these new opportunities, however, Syria must overcome many obstacles, including widespread power and water shortages. Syrian infrastructure was devastated in a nearly 14-year civil war that ended in 2024 when rebels ousted the longtime dictator Bashar al-Assad. Syria has a long history as a link in global trade. Syria was the old Silk Road. It was an important trade route, said Hazem El-Sabati, the public relations director of Syria's General Authority for Free Zones. In the late 1960s, the Soviet Union sought out an alliance with the Assad regime, partly to secure the use of Syria's Mediterranean ports. Syria, under the Assad regime, was a land bridge that Iran used to transfer money and weapons to its most important regional ally, Hezbollah, in Lebanon. That ended when rebels overthrew Mr. al-Assad and shunned his close ally, Iran. The latest war in the Middle East, which began when the United States and Israel attacked Iran at the end of February, drew in multiple countries around the region. Syria remained on the sidelines even as fighting swirled all around its borders. In neighboring Iraq, crude oil began piling up without a way to reach customers because of disruptions to shipping. Iraq's state-owned oil company, the State Organization for the Marketing of Oil, asked Syria if it could transport crude overland to ship from the Syrian port of Banias on the Mediterranean, according to Safwan Ahmad, the director of public relations for the Syria Petroleum Company. For Syria, it was a much-needed economic opportunity. The country charges transit fees and handling fees at its ports. In the longer term, Syrian leaders are hoping to persuade countries and companies that to take full advantage of Syria's assets, they need to invest in rehabilitating and rebuilding its infrastructure. The El Tanf border crossing, for instance, a key junction to move oil overland from Iraq, was not operational for years. Mr. Alush, the Syrian border official, said fully rebuilding it would take at least some months and cost an estimated $25 million. Still, Syria's leaders did not want to miss out on a potential windfall. So the port authorities sent caravans, computers, a border control and passport team, and mobile housing to quickly reopen it, Mr. Alush said. In late March, Iraq sent the first in a series of oil shipments. On some days, more than 400 tanker trucks across the border, each carrying up to 10,500 gallons of crude oil. Sometimes it is much less because storage tanks at the Banias port have limited capacity, according to Mr. Ahmad of the Syria Petroleum Company and an Iraqi oil ministry official. Several foreign companies have also expressed interest in helping to revive an oil pipeline that used to link Banias to Kirkuk in northern Iraq. It was damaged during Syria's civil war, Mr. Ahmad said. Even if Hormuz reopens, countries have to find an alternative to the strait, he said, as the world braces for the war's lasting repercussions. Syria would become the link to the sea. Last month, the first delivery of 200 vehicles from the United

United Arab Emirates, arrived in Syria via Jordan overland and was shipped to Europe via Latakia, another Syrian Mediterranean port. Mohammed Ababar, an Emirati businessman who founded Emaar Properties, Dubai's largest developer, said his group was considering investing up to $7 billion on Syria's coast and up to $12 billion in Damascus. He was speaking last week at the first Syrian Emirati Investment Forum in the capital, Damascus. "Syria now is such a lucky moment," said Karam Shar, a political economist and the director of Middle East consulting firm. Syrian officials are trying to present their country as critical to the regional and global supply chain. At a meeting in Cyprus last month, President Ahmed al-Shara of Syria told European Union leaders and regional partners that his country was positioned to become a secure and strategic corridor linking Central Asia and the Arab Gulf with Europe. Speaking after a meeting with the Greek ambassador in Damascus, Mr. Alouche said the president had reached out from the first days to all the leaders of neighboring countries on the region and told them that our borders, our ports, our roads are ready. Mr. al-Shara's government has set out to revive infrastructure and economic projects that have been damaged or stalled because of the civil war, such as the Arab gas pipeline, which aimed to transport natural gas from Egypt to Lebanon through Jordan and Syria. "There is so much political appetite for reviving those projects," Mr. Shar, the economist, said, adding that many companies had asked his consulting firm about bids for energy pipeline projects, and the U.S. government is very much behind such initiatives. Syria and the United States have been forging closer relations since the ouster of the Assad regime, emerges from years of international isolation and economic devastation. Reconstruction costs for Syria could reach upward of $200 billion, with more than $80 billion for infrastructure alone, including roads, electricity grids, water supply networks, and telecommunications, according to a World Bank report last year. Although the U.S. has lifted most sanctions on Syria, the country remains on the list of state sponsors of terrorism, a designation which carries its own sanctions, including financial ones. Last year, Syria made its first electronic transfer in 14 years with a Western bank, which was hailed as a key step toward rejoining the global banking system. But nearly a year later, Syria is still not connected to the SWIFT system that makes international wires and transfers possible, a major hurdle for investors. Instability within Mr. al-Shara's government and the lack of a functioning parliament nearly 9 months after elections have compounded a sense of uncertainty. There is a tendency in Syria for many of these projects to be announced but then not to come to fruition, said Mr. Shar, the economist. Despite these challenges, Syria is working to attract foreign investment. The Port Authority is racing to get Syria's free trade zones, manufacturing sites, and warehouses, often new ports and airports that have no tax or customs, ready with at least a bare-bone level of services. "If I'm an investor who wants to come, but there's no electricity, there's no water, there's no steel, the basics needed for his work aren't there," said Mr. Al-Sabti. Still, he cautioned Syrians to be careful not to appear that they are exploiting the misery that the war has brought. "We don't want to say we succeeded because of a conflict," he said. The Long Island Railroad strike ends after tens of thousands endure lengthy commutes. Commuters took long detours on the third day of a strike by Long Island Railroad workers who had gone without raises for years. Workers and transit officials reached a deal late Monday.
by Stephanie Chen and Ashley Sotal. Transit authorities and workers' unions reached a deal on Monday to end a strike that shut down the Long Island Railroad, America's busiest passenger rail service, and upended the routines of a 250,000 weekday riders. Officials said the service on the railroad, which carries about 270,000 people a day between New York City and its eastern suburbs, will gradually resume on Tuesday with full service restored in time for the evening rush hour. Governor Kathy Hochul sounded triumphant at a news conference alongside officials from the Metropolitan Transportation Authority late Monday, emphasizing that the deal would avoid raising taxes and fares. Officials did not disclose details of the labor agreement, noting that the contract must still be ratified. "I always believed we could reach a good, fair compromise that achieved two principles," Ms. Hochul said. "Protecting affordability for Long Islanders and commuters while giving fair wages to employees." The deal signaled the end of a nightmare for many commuters who rely on the railroad. Thousands of them got a glimpse of what a protracted labor dispute could look like as they took a patchwork of buses, carpools, and subway trains to clock in on time. At least one company rented hotel rooms to help employees avoid the headache, while some workers heeded calls to work from home. "3 hours going to work is just not worth it. My job doesn't pay that much," Vanessa Zhang, 38, said in an interview Monday morning at the Hicksville station on Long Island, where transit officials were providing a limited number of shuttle buses to Queens. She had missed the last bus to get her retail sales job in Midtown Manhattan by a hair. Her only other options were buses on a different, unfamiliar network or a pricey Uber. "I'll take a sick day," she said before heading home. Members of the five unions that represent about half the Long Island Railroad workforce, more than 3,500 employees, including engineers, signal workers, and others who are vital to train operations, walked off their job early Saturday morning after 3 years of failed efforts to secure higher wages. They have not received a raise since 2022. Kevin Sexton, the national vice president of the Brotherhood of Locomotive Engineers and Trainmen, said the unions wanted to discuss the specifics with their members before telling the public. Still, he said he expected the workers covered by the deal to ratify it. While some details of the agreement were still unclear, the deal included what effectively amounted to a 4.5% wage increase in 2026 over a period slightly longer than a year, according to three people familiar with the negotiations. The unions previously sought a 5% increase, while the MTA's offer was closer to 3%. The shutdown was becoming a painful ordeal for riders, a major economic strain on the region, and a growing political liability for Ms. Hochul, who is seeking re-election this year. The state comptroller's office had said that before the weekend, that the strike could cost the region $61 million a day in lost economic activity. Earlier on Monday, Gary Delaverson, a former MTA executive and labor negotiator who advised the authority in the talks, said he had no confidence that a deal was imminent. But urgency was building. The New York Knicks will face the Cleveland Cavaliers at Madison Square Garden on Tuesday night in the first game of the Eastern Conference Finals, and thousands of fans were expecting to take the Long Island Railroad to the series. Memorial Day, when thousands of New Yorkers' city residents flocked to Long Island, is less than a week away. Earlier in negotiations, the union said they were willing to accept a retroactive 9.5% wage increase covering the last 3 years, the same deal the MTA offered several other transit and civil service unions in recent months. But they were also seeking an up to 5% raise in the current year, a demand that exceeds what the agency has offered to other unions. The MTA has argued that the union's wage demands could lead to higher fares for passengers or reductions in service.
The authority negotiates with more than 80 different unions, and acceding to much higher wage increases with one group could force it to pay substantially more when other contracts come due. The unions pointed to the recommendations of the two federal review panels that supported a higher wage increase than the MTA had offered, and said they were unwilling to cede other parts of their contract, like changes to longstanding work rules that could reduce their overall income. On Monday, the two sides remained about 1 percentage point apart on wage increases for 2026. The unions rejected the MTA proposal that would have required new employees to cover more health care costs under a model different from the one current employees use. Cash compensation for members of the five holdout unions averaged over $136,000 in 2025, according to MTA figures, making them among the highest paid rail workers in the nation. But leaders of the negotiating unions argued that their workers don't make enough money to keep up with the cost of living in one of the country's most expensive metro areas. In response to the strike, which shut down 126 rail stations across the region, the MTA began providing free shuttle bus service between a handful of stations on Long Island and two subway stops in Queens. The authority warned that the buses could accommodate only about 13,000 riders during the morning and evening rushes, but by Monday afternoon, fewer than 2,200 riders had used the service, according to the MTA. Reserving the buses cost the agency about $550,000 a day. Many stranded riders said they sympathized with the unions, but interviews suggested they had their limits. Mandy Ramzin, 50, who lives in Long Island City in Queens, joined a long line of rerouted commuters at a bus stop on Roosevelt Avenue in Flushing. She was transferring from the number 7 train in the hopes of getting to her job in Great Neck in Nassau County, where she is the director of an assisted living center. That detour was adding an hour to her morning commute, she said. Standing in line with a warming iced coffee, Mrs. Ramson said she had mixed feelings about the labor dispute. "Listen, people deserve to be paid, I get it," she said, "but there are also a lot of commuters who are really feeling it this morning." The strike was unwelcome for Ms. Hochul, whose opponent in the November governor's race, Bruce Blankman, a Republican and the Nassau County executive, has close ties to Long Island. Ms. Hochul lost the region in the 2022 election. "The strike never should have happened," Mr. Blankman said in a statement. "Union leaders do not trust Kathy Hochul when she says she doesn't have the money for the workers," he added. Ms. Hochul has directed some of her frustration at President Trump, whom she has blamed for increasing the odds of a strike. The president controls the National Mediation Board, which last year released the unions from mediation, a decision that cleared the path for a possible walkout. On Saturday, Mr. Trump said, "The governor knows full well that I had nothing to do with it," before expressing his support for Mr. Blankman. The suspension was expected to have an outsized effect on middle-class workers who cannot work from home, both on Long Island and in New York City. A growing number of Queens residents rely on the Long Island Railroad, and an influx of passengers from the suburbs boarding the subway in that borough could add to the challenge. Queens has some busy LIRR stations, including the hub at Jamaica, where many train lines converge, and where riders can connect to the subway and the air train to Kennedy International Airport. The last time Long Island Railroad workers walked out, in 1994, the dispute was resolved in 2 days. The longest strike on the railroad occurred in the summer of 1960, when the service was suspended for 26 days as workers pushed for better wages and other demands. It led to the institution of a 5-day work week for the rail workers. A Texas city bet big on industry. Now it's running out of water. Rising demand, municipal dysfunction, and drought have pushed Corpus Christi to the edge of a water emergency, offering a cautionary tale for the rest of the country. By Lauren
Magahi. The mayor of Corpus Christi called an emergency meeting last month to deliver a dire warning. The city, among the largest in Texas, was running out of water. City leaders had to make a plan and fast. Every day of delay increases uncertainty, the mayor, Paulette Gordardo, told the city council officials, had warned that demand for water would outstrip supply within months. Corpus Christi, a coastal city of more than 300,000 and home to a large industrial port, is not alone in grappling with water shortages. Half the nation is dealing with a persistent drought, according to federal data. At the same time, an industrial water demand has risen because of growing needs from power plants and data centers. But Corpus Christi struggle to respond could serve as a warning to cities around Texas and across the country, officials said. This is actually the canary in the coal mine, said Charles Perry, a Republican who chairs a committee on water in the Texas Senate. Faced with a looming water crisis, Governor Greg Abbott has threatened a state takeover, saying he may be forced to run that city. President Trump, during a visit last month, promised the city federal support for water projects. Corpus Christi's water problems have been building for several years. Its port and industrial corridor have expanded with the encouragement of the state and local government. New water sources have not kept pace. Then came a major ongoing drought, now in its fifth year. Major industrial companies, which use half the city's water each day, have recently taken some steps to reduce consumption, like using more internally recycled water and cutting back on fleet vehicle washes, industry representatives said. But city officials say the companies have not made drastic cuts. Bob Paulison, executive director of the Coastal Bend Industry Association, which represents companies with local footprints like Citgo and Valero Energy, said simply shutting down the industry is not a viable option. There are hundreds of billions of dollars of investments at stake, he said in an interview, and the future of an entire region. Failure to address the crisis would ripple far beyond Corpus Christi. The city supplies water to about 500,000 customers in 7 counties and the industrial companies that produce products like jet fuel, plastics, and steel. But the city council, which is tasked with fixing the problem, has been racked by infighting and high turnover. There is an effort to remove the mayor from office, and even mundane policy discussions devolve into sniping. At the emergency meeting last month, some council members questioned the mayor's focus on a desalination project that, they said, would not solve the city's immediate water problems. It's clearly dysfunctional, Peter Zanoni, the city manager, said in an interview. Without a quick solution, there has been an all-out scramble for water in recent months. Residents have been asked to conserve as the city drills new wells. Even the school district is looking at drilling, although the project could cost around $1 billion, which would increase the city's debt by 50%. Officials have also discussed building multiple desalination plants similar to those used in the Middle East to turn seawater into drinkable water. Many residents have prayed for rain or, in some cases, even a hurricane. A city program to sell plastic barrels so residents can catch the rain at home proved so popular that the officials sold out their supply last month. More are on the way. God willing, the rain will come, a city councilwoman, Sylvia Campos, said after the emergency meeting. Almost everyone agrees on how Corpus Christi got here. The city relies on surface water to provide much of its supply, but after years without significant rain, the lakes have dwindled. 2 nearby reservoirs recently dipped below 10% capacity, and a third briefly dropped below 50% last month. City officials said a level 1 water emergency
may be declared in September, which means that there are just 6 months until demand exceeds supply. That could trigger mandatory water cutbacks of as much as 25% for some customers. Corpus Christi has spent hundreds of millions of dollars on infrastructure projects over the last 5 years, said Mr. Zanoni, the city manager. But the city's water plan, he said, was not designed to handle the current drought, which has lasted nearly 5 years. But last summer, he said, he stopped hoping a storm would save them and realized this is going to be a serious event. City leaders have discussed desalinization as a possible long-term solution. Water experts have called it a drought-proof option. City officials, however, estimate the desalinization plant would not provide drinkable water until late 2029. The city council remains divided on the issue. It voted to shelve a desalination project last year after the cost ballooned over $1 billion. The project was renewed at a lower price under a new firm. The council now wants to ensure the project will be environmentally safe before moving forward. Some residents and council members oppose it altogether because it would be built on Hillcrest, a historically black neighborhood near the port. They put industry as a priority and not the citizens, said Mana Little, 71, who grew up in Hillcrest. She worried a desalination plant would further harm her neighborhood, which is already flanked by refineries and industrial storage facilities and has dwindled to about 80 households. The city council is scheduled to consider the plant's next steps in June. At the same time, the council is looking at the misconduct allegations against Mayor Guajardo related to hotel development project. Carolyn Vaughn, a conservative councilwoman, blamed Ms. Guajardo for the bickering on the council, adding that the high turnover has hurt the council's ability to conduct long-term planning. Council members serve two-year terms. We're doing the best we can, she said. Ms. Guajardo has denied any wrongdoing. She said the removal effort is about water and my refusal to accept further delays on seawater desalination. The city requested $500 million in federal funding for desalination through its congressman earlier this year, Mr. Zanoni said, including for the Hillcrest plant supported by the mayor. Mr. Trump addressed the city's needs during his recent visit, vowing in a television interview to help. In one of the most vibrant places in the country, Mr. Trump said of Corpus Christi, we're not going to say it's vibrant, but we're not going to give you water. A White House spokesman said federal officials have offered to meet with lawmakers and industry leaders to discuss the matter further. The state has offered low-interest loans for the desalination plant. The governor has also tried clearing away some hurdles, including fast-tracking permits from state environmental regulators to help the city accomplish its short-term fixes, like tapping into underground water. Over the past year, the city has drilled 15 wells on land it bought in rural parts of Nueces County, where the city is located. It has also gone further afield, planning a massive new groundwater project with 24 wells in neighboring San Patricio County. The city has faced resistance over these efforts. They're pushing their emergency off on us, said Kelly Harlan, who is part of a group of Nueces County residents trying to create a new local government entity to manage groundwater drilling in the area. He said water levels in rural wells have already dropped since the city began drilling nearby. The nearby city of Sinton, population 5,500, has taken Corpus Christi to court over its attempts to tap into their underground water. It's kind of like the bully in the neighborhood, said John Hobson, the city manager in Sinton. Mr. Zanoni of Corpus Christi said he hoped its groundwater projects would prevent a serious water emergency in the coming months. If everything goes our way, we should be okay, he said. Sitting in a city hall office, we should make it.
how a secretive firm tried and failed to fix an Epstein friend's tattered image. Terrakeet, a reputation management firm, used online tricks to downplay the friendship of the Goldman Sachs general counsel, Catherine Rumler, with the sex offender Jeffrey Epstein. It wasn't enough. By Robert Draper. Senior members of Terrakeet, a reputation management firm, huddled in April 2024 to discuss what they could do for their new and potentially biggest client, Goldman Sachs, and its general counsel. She was suddenly the subject of unwanted publicity for her association with the sex trafficker Jeffrey Epstein. Terrakeet's chief executive and co-founder, Mac Cummings, described the counsel, Catherine Rumler, to the others at the meeting as a friend of mine and the executive sponsor of the Goldman Sachs account, according to an audio recording of the meeting obtained by the New York Times. Mr. Cummings added, with some hyperbole, that Ms. Rumler, a former White House counsel in the Obama administration, was the most accomplished, brilliant lawyer in the United States, possibly the world, and that she probably will be, at some point, a Supreme Court Justice of the United States. She is cool, she's fun, she's interesting. There was just one problem, Mr. Cummings said. After leaving the White House, Miss Rumler had entered private practice and met with Mr. Epstein. She's done nothing wrong, Mr. Cummings told his subordinates, but like other thousands of people that met him over the course of the last 20 years, her name is on something. Her name is on a news article, which isn't really helpful when you're trying to be in the C-suite of Goldman Sachs. So that's probably an area that we're going to zone in on. Zone in on Miss Rumler's troubles they did. Over the next 20 months, according to internal documents and interviews with individuals involved in the work, Terrakeet's team went to remarkable lengths to address what one memo characterized as her association risk problem. Specifically, Terrakeet created and posted positive online content about Ms. Rumler that was aimed at appearing above the mostly negative content about her association with Mr. Epstein. The goal was that at least 80% of the first 30 Google search results would be favorable. To pull this off, the firm based in Syracuse, New York, resorted to the furtive, algorithmic, placating digital tradecraft that has made it one of the most exclusive and expensive players in the booming world of reputation management. Firms that combine public relations and technical skills to maintain a preferred narrative online. Mr. Epstein himself tried to do the same sanitizing of his digital presence, although not with Terrakeet, with seemingly similar unsuccessful results. Ms. Rumler declined to comment for this article, and Mr. Cummins declined to be interviewed on the record. He did, however, issue a statement describing his firm's work. Terrakeet's technology is built on a simple mandate. Organizations must tell their own story, the statement said. If they do not, third-party bias combined with generative AI will shape it for them. Over the years, his company client roster has included MetLife, J.P. Morgan Chase, Oracle, Target, Walmart, Disney, and Bain Capital. Many of these were primarily growth clients who used Terrakeet's optimization expertise to fortify their brand. Others were dogged by controversy and fell into the reputation client category. Most wished to build and protect their brands at the same time. One prospective client, the New York Times, entered into discussions with Terrakeet last year about how the firm could help combat online attacks aimed at Times employees. The Times ultimately decided not to enlist its services. Terrakeet occasionally works free of charge for causes such as the American LGBTQ Plus Museum in New York, but on average, most clients can expect to be billed in the range of $5 to $10 million
annually, according to people familiar with the company. The fees are considerably more than what other reputation management firms charge. "We charge high fees, but nothing like that," said Sam Mickelson, the chief executive of Five Blocks, a New York firm that has competed with Terrakeet for clients in the past. In its early years, Terrakeet focused on providing search engine optimization services to drive online traffic to a client's website, including in 2007 when it assisted its digital fundraising for Hillary Clinton's presidential campaign. The firm did similar work for the 2008 and 2012 presidential campaigns of Barack Obama. In 2016, according to federal disclosures, Mrs. Clinton's second presidential campaign paid the firm $10,000 to perform technology services in battleground states. Terrakeet also maintained a small list of clients contending with minor blemishes on an otherwise positive public image, such as St. Jude Children's Hospital, which had been embarrassed by a ProPublica story in 2021 detailing how the nonprofit accumulated billions of dollars in a reserve fund while the families of patients faced financial hardship. Ms. Rumler presented a far different challenge for Terrakeet, the story of how the firm tried and ultimately failed to diminish Mr. Epstein from her public profile represented an all-out effort to mute the immutable. In the end, all Terrakeet could do was prove the adage coined by the billionaire Warren Buffett, "It takes 20 years to build a reputation and 5 minutes to ruin it." This account is based on an internal Terrakeet documents, audio recordings of company meetings, and interviews with 20 current and former employees. Since those who work at Terrakeet are required to sign non-disclosure agreements, they describe their confidential work on the condition of anonymity. Early in 2024, Terrakeet had lost what had been its biggest client, Rocket Mortgage, and with it more than 25% of the firm's revenue. For that reason, Mr. Cummings was excited to have landed Goldman Sachs as a new client. "I think that they're the biggest label that we have, next to MetLife on the Fortune 50," Mr. Cummings said at the April meeting. That year, according to the recording, maintaining the global investment firm's reputation would likely not constitute a heavy lift, he said. Already, according to Terrakeet internal data, 65% of the Google search results for Goldman Sachs were favorable, with only 12% unfavorable and the rest neutral. Mr. Cummings went on to predict his own centrality in client relations. He said of David Solomon, Goldman's chairman and chief executive, that I will have his cell phone number. I will golf with him, and he will be our new best friend. Mr. Cummings, an avid golfer who owns residences in Skenatelli's, New York, and Palm Beach, Florida, has often played a key role not only in wooing clients, but in their custodianship, including personally hand-delivering reports to them. Mr. Solomon was regularly getting dragged in the media, as one Terrakeet executive observed in the meeting. During the COVID lockdowns of 2020, he had played disc jockey at a large concert in the Hamptons under the name DJ DeSaul. That alter ego, the Terrakeet internal document said, could result in reputation fragmentation. Minimizing Ms. Rumler's association with Mr. Epstein was a more daunting task. At the time, mentions of the deceased sex offender appeared 4 times among the top 20 Google searches for Ms. Rumler. Among those 4 mentions was a 2023 Wall Street Journal account of how Ms. Rumler had dozens of meetings with Mr. Epstein and had planned to visit him at his island home in the Caribbean. Mr. Cummings told his team that such accounts were overblown. Still, it's crucial to strategically leverage controllable content to enhance Kathy's online narrative, as the internal memo put it. The Terrakeet team went to work with the familiar tricks of the trade. They set up a personal website and a LinkedIn page for Ms. Rumler.
that wrote several versions of her profile page and then located likely landing spots for them on websites belonging to the University of Washington, the Salzburg Global Seminar, and other institutions. They developed a tracking and monitoring strategy to survey the shifting landscape of Google searches of Ms. Roemmler. Such efforts met with resistance from Goldman Sachs, whose traditions included an insistence on a single boilerplate biography for each of the firm's executives. Asked about Tara Keith's intention of publishing numerous differing profiles of Ms. Roemmler on the Internet, the firm's communication director, Tony Fratto, said in an interview, "My team manages the bios. We just wouldn't tolerate multiple bios." While the investment firm spent much of 2024 and 2025 pumping the brakes on Tara Keith's efforts to buttress Ms. Roemmler's reputation, some members of Mr. Cummings' team said they began to have doubts about his claim that his friend had done nothing wrong. One member of the team concluded, after going through the research, that Ms. Roemmler's association with Mr. Epstein had been greater than what had originally been suggested, and quit Tara Keith altogether. Tara Keith's expertise in fixing reputations like that of Ms. Roemmler had been years in the making. One lucrative account for Tara Keith, according to four former employees, had been the United Arab Emirates and its ambassador to Washington, Yosef Al-Otaiba. Much of Tara Keith's work, which, according to Foreign Agents Registration Act records, began in July of 2019 and continues to this day, focus on optimizing Google searches in an effort to promote tourism in the UAE. But Mr. Al-Otaiba, a well-known figure in Washington's social circus, was concerned in 2017 about a story published in The Intercept that reported he once had ties to sex workers and traffickers. Mr. Al-Otaiba declined to comment beyond confirming that Tara Keith had done work for the UAE. A small team of Tara Keith set to work to push the damaging story off the front page, or the first page, rather, of Google search results. The account's manager, Kenneth Schaefer, relocated from Syracuse to Washington for more than a year to work in person with the ambassador at the UAE embassy without leaving a digital trail of emails and text messages between the two of them. Tara Keith's team first established a personal web page for Mr. Al-Otaiba. The firm then used an anonymous editor handle called VentureKit to create a fraudulent sock puppet account, Quorum 816, to add positive information about Mr. Al-Otaiba on his Wikipedia page in 2020, according to two individuals with knowledge of the events. In August of 2020, when Wikipedia reversed the edits made by Quorum 816 and suspended the account as well as VentureKit. Tara Keith's content writers also wrote several profiles of Mr. Al-Otaiba that emphasized his leadership abilities. They took care to avoid duplication, since Google only posts what it deems to be differentiated content. The team then supplied the profiles to institutions with which the ambassador had affiliations, including the Milken Institute, the Special Olympics, and Harvard's Kennedy School, as well as to a digital directory called The Mark, which charges up to $4,000 a year to post an individual's profile page. The profiles contained links to favorable UAE-related blogs written by Tara Keith staffers, with the effect of giving the profiles added authority and pushing them up the Google search pipeline. For those efforts, the United Arab Emirates paid Tara Keith more than $6 million from 2020 through 2022. By 2023, the mission had been accomplished. The Intercept story had sunk to page 2 in the Google search results. Today, for most users, it languishes on page 5. Another client of Tara Keith has been Robert Smith, the chief executive of Vista Equity Partners, a global investment firm. Last year, Mr. Smith was listed by Forbes as the third richest black individual in America, with a net worth of $10 billion. In 2019, he stunned some 400 graduates of Morehouse College when he pledged in a commencement address to pay off all their student debt. He then did exactly that.
but his reputation was marred by a single act of malfeasance. In 2020, he signed a non-prosecution agreement with the Department of Justice, acknowledging that he had engaged in an illegal scheme to conceal income and evade taxes from the year 2000 to 2015, through a spokesman. Mr. Smith declined to comment. Part of Tara Keith's assignment, according to three people with knowledge of the events, was to push this chapter of Mr. Smith's life as far down the Google search list as possible. First, the firm took control of Mr. Smith's personal and corporate websites, as well as his social media accounts, and maximized the favorable content in them. Tara Keith then set up a separate personal website for Mr. Smith devoted to his philanthropic work. They also wrote up and posted different leadership profiles wherever Mr. Smith had an affiliation or had made a donation. StudentFreedomInitiative.org, TheHistoryMakers.org, WEForum.org, PointsOfLight.org, CarnegieHall.org, and the sites of several universities. Though Tara Keith could not erase a 2020 story in Forbes about Mr. Smith being under investigation for tax crimes, it used optimization techniques to cause other Forbes stories emphasizing Mr. Smith's wealth to appear above the more negative Forbes article and global searches. I'm sorry, this is a long article. Can't quite finish it. You've been listening to the front page of the New York Times for Tuesday, May 19th. My name is Tim.

Hi, this is Bridget with USA Today, Tuesday, May 19th. Elections 2026. TV journalists race for seats in Congress. Candidates look to parlay news bona fides into political careers. By Jay Stahl. Eric Sorensen changed channels in spring 2021 from starring on sunny local TV to running for Congress in a stormy midterm election season. In a campaign ad at the time, Sorensen, a former Quad Cities meteorologist, told Illinois viewers whose votes he was seeking that after a 22-year career as a weatherman, some things stay with you. Sorensen, a Democrat who has served in Congress since 2023, recalled in a recent interview with USA Today, "I tell people back home, I got to Washington without, it wasn't just political baggage. I didn't even have a political carry-on." The two-term congressman is now campaigning for a third term amid a bipartisan lineup of candidates across the country, who are also wielding their breaking news bona fides to serve in a stalled House. Depending on how the primaries shake out, the contenders include a possible matchup between two former anchors in Miami and a rematch in Pennsylvania between Representative Scott Perry and a news anchor. Former Rep. Sherry Bustos, who ran House Democrats' campaign arm, announced her retirement in 2021, sparking questions from Republicans about whether a Democrat could regain the seat. As he tells it, Sorensen was sitting in the studio at his former station, ABC affiliate, WQAD, when Bustos decided not to seek re-election. Two on-air colleagues told him to run. He rebuffed their suggestion. Later that night, Sorensen, who shares a dog, Petey, with his partner, Sean, reconsidered. "The 20 years that I spent in this congressional district looking out for people, maybe that was setting me up for that job," Sorensen recalled thinking. A Rockford native, Sorensen flexed his name recognition, gained from more than two decades on local television, to prevail over a well-funded Republican opponent, Esther Joy King. Upon entering the House, Sorensen befriended Republican Representative Mark Alford, a Missouri congressman who spent 25 years as a morning news anchor at Kansas City's Fox affiliate. Sorensen said that the bipartisan pair share similar districts, and if they're not that much different, they shouldn't have their lawmakers have different politics, stressing a need to work together. Sorensen later became a mentor to Janelle Stelson, a Democrat who is campaigning to unseat Perry, the Republican incumbent, in Pennsylvania's 10th congressional district in November. Stelson lost a close race to him in the last cycle. Sorensen said that Stelson's experience delivering the nightly news on Lancaster, Pennsylvania's NBC station, WGAL, makes her uniquely suited to serve in Congress. "I told her the way that you're going to win is with one word, trusted," Sorensen recalled. "I said, you were the trusted person to people when they were in really bad situations, when they were down at the end of their rope." In Iowa, former TV anchor could join Senate. An Emmy-winning anchor, Stelson, who lost by one percentage point, has raised $4 million in her quest to win a district that includes Harrisburg, York, and select suburbs. In a news-themed campaign ad last cycle, she said it was an honor to tell the story of thousands, but one story was getting harder to ignore: her opponent, Perry. Sorensen said local TV anchors like Stelson can rely on their chops from the anchor desk to gain voters' trust. "There's the worst news, and then that anchor can find the right words and the right tone to help people get through a crisis," he said. Across Illinois state lines in neighboring Iowa,
Representative Ashley Hinson is the Republican frontrunner seeking an open seat currently held by retiring Senator Joni Ernst. A former reporter and anchor at the ABC station KCRG in Cedar Rapids, Hinson unseated former Representative Abby Finkenauer in 2020. Hinson hosted Republican politicos, including Sorensen's most recent opponent, King, on a virtual talk show, Hot Seat with Hinson, in 2024. In a campaign ad during her first House run titled Newsflash, Hinson said, "You know me from the morning news. I loved reporting on our community because I got to see the goodness of Iowans from every walk of life." But as vignettes of Senator Bernie Sanders and Representative Alexandria Ocasio-Cortez played in the ad, Hinson said to the camera, "When I watch TV today, I'm outraged by the chaos and dysfunction I see in Washington." She will face the winning Democrat, State Senator Zach Walls, or State Representative Josh Turek for the seat later this year. A possible anchor-on-anchor battle brews in Miami. In Miami, Republican Representative Maria Elvira Salazar is bracing for an uncertain forecast. The nonpartisan Cook Political Report moved the predicted outcome of her race in early April to likely R, which moves the needle toward Democrats amid President Donald Trump's sinking approval ratings. Salazar beat Clinton-era Health and Human Services Secretary Donna Shalala for a seat in Congress in 2020, utilizing her resume and name ID as well-known Telemundo journalist to appeal to potential constituents. A Democratic primary win for Elliot Rodriguez could pit the well-known former Emmy-winning anchor at CBS Miami against Salazar. Hinson in Iowa faced her own anchor-on-anchor battle during a 2022 race for the House when State Senator Liz Mathis, also an alum of Hinson's former station, KCRG, launched an unsuccessful bid for Congress. Back in Illinois, Sorensen said it will be difficult for local journalists, including meteorologists, across the country to survive as local TV companies consolidate and stations shutter altogether. He wants meteorologists to take stock of the value they hold with their viewers and possible political constituents, and consider the same path he took. "I want meteorologists to ask the question, is it time for me to serve in a different way? Because now is the time that we need more meteorologists in Congress," Sorensen said. Can Trump's influence help decide key primary races? By Terry Collins, Irene Wright, and Bart Jansen. Senate, House, and gubernatorial primaries in six states will test the power of President Donald Trump's endorsements on May 19th. Voters in Kentucky, Georgia, Alabama, Pennsylvania, Idaho, and Oregon will determine the nominees for the November general election, as the Trump administration is mired in war with Iran, high inflation, a congressional redistricting battle, and the president's low job approval rating. Meanwhile, Trump is hoping to extend what his critics call a revenge tour in the primaries after beating 5 out of 7 state Senate incumbents he targeted in Indiana on May 5th, and his endorsed candidate defeated incumbent Senator Bill Cassidy in Louisiana on May 16th. Kyle Condick of the University of Virginia Center for Politics described the May 19th races in which Trump has chosen sides as his next big test after his wins in Indiana, as he tries to fight off his lame duck status. Can Maverick Massey overcome Trump to prevail in Kentucky? Among the most high-profile May 19th primary races is Kentucky's 4th Congressional District contest
between Republican Representative Thomas Massey and a Trump-endorsed GOP challenger, farmer and former Navy SEAL Ed Gallrain. Massey is facing the toughest election of his 7-term career, as this primary will be a major loyalty test for voters in the Bluegrass state, and could be a barometer of the president's MAGA movement. Massey led the congressional effort that forced the Department of Justice to release documents about accused sex trafficker Jeffrey Epstein. The libertarian-leaning lawmaker also voted against Trump's tax cut legislation last year and supported a resolution to halt Trump's war on Iran that failed. In response, Trump has trashed Massey, including a memorable March campaign stop in the legislator's Northern Kentucky district. The president described Massey as the worst person and a total disaster, since he commands the loyalty of GOP lawmakers who hold slim majorities in the House and Senate. "We've got to get rid of this loser," Trump said, depicting Massey. "He's disloyal to the Republican Party. He's disloyal to Kentucky. And most importantly, he's disloyal to the United States of America. He's got to be voted out of office.

he's got to be voted out of office as soon as possible. Massey has his fair share of loyal supporters, but a new Qantas Insights poll shows Galarin has a slight 48% to 43% advantage over Massey among likely voters. Massey's never faced this serious a challenge until now, said Aaron Covey, the House of Representatives editor for the nonpartisan Cook Political Report, which forecasts U.S. elections. While Trump is still popular among Republican voters, and we've seen that in primaries over the last 10 years, taking out an incumbent is always a difficult task. Covey also noted that the Northern Kentucky business community has long been frustrated that Massey has not made bringing federal funds to the district a priority. As Galarin got a key endorsement from the U.S. Chamber of Commerce early this year. Massey told WLWT-TV on May 14th that the split between him and Trump doesn't mean voters shouldn't back him. 90% of the time I vote the way the president and the party would want me to vote, Massey said. 10% of the time, I'm sorry if they're bankrupting the country, if they're spying on Americans without a warrant. That's where I have to deviate from the party. Massey said his supporters like his willingness to break occasionally with party ranks. I think the people across the country are hungry to see at least one Republican up there who's using his own mind, Massey said. Covey noted that the high-stakes race has also seen $30 million in ad spending, the most expensive primary race for the House of Representatives, according to Ad Impact. I think this race is going to be a toss-up for sure, Covey said. Also in Kentucky, voters will choose among potential replacements for Senator Mitch McConnell, the former Republican Senate leader who isn't seeking re-election after 40-plus years in office. Kentucky GOP Congressman Andy Barr is vacating his House seat to replace McConnell, who won his last election by almost 30 percentage points. Barr, who also has Trump's endorsement, had a comfortable lead over Kentucky Attorney General Daniel Cameron and political newcomer Nate Morris, according to an Emerson College poll released last month. But 3 in 10 of likely conservative voters were still undecided, the poll said. The Republican nominee will be the overwhelming favorite this fall in the dark red state. It's still Barr's to lose, Covey said. Pennsylvania's congressional race could determine control of House. Meanwhile, many will be watching Pennsylvania's competitive 7th congressional district as the winner could determine who controls the U.S. House next year. The May 19th primary has 4 Democratic candidates locked in a heated race in the Lehigh Valley to see who will go up against Trump-backed incumbent Republican Representative Ryan McKenzie, who is running unopposed and whose district is considered a swing seat by the Cook Political Report. Its vulnerability comes as McKenzie flipped the district red 2 years ago, ousting Democratic U.S. Representative Susan Wilde by only 1% in one of the closest congressional contests nationwide. Democratic hopefuls looking to take back the district, including Democratic Congressional Campaign Committee, DCCC, endorsed Bob Brooks, a firefighters union leader, and Ryan Crosswell, a former federal prosecutor, are reportedly neck and neck in fundraising. They are outpacing fellow candidates Carol Obando Durstein, an engineer and former aide to former U.S. Senator Bob Casey, and former Northampton County Executive Lamont McClure. Meanwhile, McKenzie has raised nearly $4 million, according to the Federal Election Commission, almost totaling more than his Democratic challengers combined. However, the district, which voted for Trump for president by 3 percentage points in 2020,

2024 is ripe for flipping, as McKenzie is quite vulnerable this year, Covey, the Cook analyst, said. Democrats have a competitive primary. Most of the national party establishment is behind Bob Brooks, Covey said. But Republicans appear to be trying to boost Lamont McClure, who'd be a weaker candidate in a general election. Georgia's primaries could come down to runoff contests. In the closely watched Georgia primary races, both parties are looking to replace term-limited Republican Governor Brian Kemp in a tight contest, and several GOP candidates are seeking to unseat incumbent Democrat Senator John Ossoff. For governor, 8 Republicans and 7 Democrats are vying for their party's nominations. On the Republican side, it's a close race between 2 candidates who both claim to be the right choice for the state's MAGA base. Trump-endorsed and current Georgia Lieutenant Governor Burt Jones, and late-entry candidate, billionaire healthcare executive Rick Jackson, have led the polls, with Jackson spending millions of dollars from his own fortune in campaign funding to narrow the gap with primary voters. Jackson now leads with 28% of likely voters, with Jones slightly behind at 24%, and all other Republican candidates below 20%, according to a poll conducted by Insider Advantage, a Georgia-based media company. Undecided voters account for 12%, the poll found. Does Raffensperger have a shot? Far behind both leading gubernatorial candidates was Georgia Secretary of State Brad Raffensperger, who famously defended the state's 2020 presidential election results, angering Trump. He's considered a long shot to make it to the general election. Kemp also stood up to Trump, who was furious at the incumbent governor for refusing to help him overturn his loss of Georgia to Biden. As a result, Trump recruited former U.S. Senator David Perdue to challenge Kemp in the 2022 Republican gubernatorial primary. Kemp not only beat Perdue, but also had a decisive re-election win over upstart Democrat Stacey Abrams. Meanwhile, Raffensperger's gubernatorial chances appear slim. Does Raffensperger have enough of a following where he supplants one of the MAGA-identified candidates? Said Andra Gillespie, a political science professor at Emory University in Atlanta. Even though Jackson doesn't have Trump's endorsement, he's painting himself as a Trump-style politician and supporter. Raffensperger decided he would try to appeal to the non-MAGA wing of the party, Gillespie continued. He took a principal stand years ago and may now pay a price for it. Ex-Atlanta mayor leads Georgia Democratic hopefuls for governor. On the Democratic side for governor, former Atlanta mayor Keisha Lance Bottoms is leading the pack, according to the polls. She's followed by former GOP Lieutenant Governor Jeff Duncan, who switched parties, longtime politician Michael Thurmond, and 4 other lesser-known candidates. Bottoms' name recognition across the state, as well as endorsements from high-powered Democrats, including former President Joe Biden, has kept her atop the primary. But Bottoms may not win the majority needed to avoid a runoff. Candidates on both sides of the gubernatorial race have attracted a lot of high-quality candidates, either based on prior office holding or business experience, Gillespie said. Given that depth, none of the polling is suggesting that one candidate has a lock on the nomination. Georgia GOP Senate contenders fight to challenge Ossoff. In the Senate primary, Republican contenders U.S. Representatives Mike Collins and Buddy Carter are taking on political outsider Derek Dooley, a former football coach and the son of legendary University of Georgia football head coach Vince Dooley.
During a heated debate last month, Carter questioned whether voters could trust Collins, referencing the latter's ongoing ethics investigation. Collins struck back, saying, "I find it ironic that a career politician is talking about ethics, and your career has been littered with complaints, crooked land deals. You've even tripled your net worth." Dooley, who trails both Collins and Carter in the polls, also has Kemp's endorsement. While Ossoff, who is running unopposed in the Democratic primary, is a slight favorite to regain his seat, according to Jessica Taylor, an analyst for the Cook Political Report, a recent Emerson College poll suggests the senator could be in a dogfight. Ossoff was slightly ahead of Carter, 47% to 44%, and beating Collins, 48% to 43%, and Dooley, 49% to 41%, the poll found. Undecided voters were in the 9% range, the survey of 1,000 respondents added. "The dynamics have changed," Emerys Gillespie said. "It's not surprising to see there's this much interest by Republicans to try to beat Ossoff for that seat." Voters shouldn't hold their breath, though, as with a record turnout for early voting. Emerys Gillespie and Cooks Taylor both think the two key Georgia races will come down to runoff elections on June 16th. "Everybody should be bracing themselves to do this all over again next month," Gillespie said. Will Tommy Tuberville win the Alabama governor nomination? In heavily Republican Alabama, GOP Senator Tommy Tuberville is running for governor, and the conservative lawmaker's Senate seat will be up for grabs. Tuberville dominates the gubernatorial ballot with 65% support among likely voters, according to a recent state poll conducted by Gray television stations and the Alabama Daily News. Tuberville is overwhelmingly ahead of challengers Ken McFeeters, 7%, and Will Santavosky, 3%. Tuberville has served in the Senate since 2021. Before entering politics, he was a longtime college football coach, best known for leading Auburn from 1999 to 2008, and is known by most in the Senate simply as Coach. As for his Senate seat, Representative Barry Moore, who has Trump's coveted endorsement, is looking to stave off State Attorney General Steve Marshall and former Navy SEAL Jared Hudson. "But it might not be that easy," Cooks Taylor said. It's a bit baffling why Moore isn't running away more with the race, given he has Trump's backing and a huge advantage on the state's relatively cheap airwaves, Taylor said in a May 11th report. With such a heavy media presence, it's a strong possibility that undecided voters will break late for Moore and give him a majority of the vote. Mangione evidence tossed by New York judge. He rules other key parts are admissible at trial. By India Yancey Bragg and Christopher Kahn. A New York judge on May 18th partially granted a request to toss some evidence obtained after law enforcement located Luigi Mangione in the wake of the murder of UnitedHealthcare CEO Brian Thompson, but allowed other key evidence to be used at trial. Mangione, 28, was found at a McDonald's in Altoona, Pennsylvania, days after a five-day manhunt. Authorities say he fatally shot Thompson outside a Midtown Manhattan hotel in New York City on December 4, 2024. He was arrested and charged with 9 felony counts, including second-degree murder, in New York State Court. Mangione faces separate charges in Pennsylvania and in federal court. During a 9-day hearing in December 2025, Mangione's attorneys battled prosecutors in New York State Court over whether evidence police found in Mangione's backpack at the time, including a notebook, a silencer, and a 3D-printed handgun,
and statements he later made to law enforcement should be presented at trial. Mangione's attorneys argued that police searched the backpack multiple times before obtaining a warrant, and therefore it should be excluded. The defense also asked the court to toss out statements Mangione made to police, arguing that he was interrogated before being read his Miranda rights, and after he invoked them. Prosecutors, meanwhile, argued that the searches were legal and complied with local police procedure. They also said a subsequently obtained search warrant provides an independent basis to admit the evidence. Acting New York Supreme Court Justice Gregory Caro ruled that some statements Mangione made while in custody at McDonald's and evidence found during the initial search of his backpack must be suppressed, including a cell phone, passport, and wallet. But Caro ruled that a subsequent search of the backpack at the police station, which uncovered a gun and a red notebook, was valid. Caro determined some statements Mangione made to police and correctional officers that were challenged by the defense will also be admissible. Prosecutors say the notebook contains diary entries written by Mangione that shed light on his decision to target the executive. The entries were made public on June 4th in a filing by the Manhattan District Attorney's Office, which was submitted in response to a motion by Mangione's defense team seeking to stay or dismiss the New York State case against him. "I finally feel confident about what I will do. The details are coming together, and I don't feel any doubt about whether it's right/justified," Mangione wrote in an entry dated August 15, 2024, according to court records. "I'm glad, in a way, that I've procrastinated, because it allowed me to learn more about UnitedHealthcare." He describes UnitedHealthcare as a company that literally extracts human life force for money. "The target is insurance. It checks every box," he allegedly added. Despite the mixed ruling, the notebook and the weapon will be very important pieces of evidence for the prosecution's case, said David A. Harris, a professor of law at the University of Pittsburgh. "Would it be stronger with some of the evidence that was suppressed?" he said of the case against Mangione. "Sure, but they're not left with nothing." Cheryl Bader, a professor of law at Fordham University, echoed that sentiment, saying that while the decision is a partial victory for Mangione's defense, it won't derail the prosecution's case. Other purported evidence against Mangione includes items found near the crime scene that authorities say contained his DNA, including a cell phone and a water bottle. "It doesn't mean that the case can't go forward, right?" she said. "They also have DNA evidence and surveillance photos." Mangione's attorneys in the federal case against him also argued prosecutors should be barred from using evidence found in the backpack because police illegally searched it without a warrant. But U.S. District Judge Margaret Garnett denied Mangione's motion on January 30th, finding the entire contents of the backpack fall squarely within several exceptions to the warrant requirement. The denial came after a much briefer hearing in which government called just one witness and the defense called none. Mangione's state trial in New York is scheduled to begin in September, and his federal trial is set to start in January. A spokesperson for the district attorney's office said in a statement that prosecutors look forward to presenting their case. Mangione's attorneys did not immediately respond to a request for comment about Caro's ruling. Rugby player overcomes setback, barriers. Despite having no colon, star aims for Olympics. By Danielle Lerner. When Cassidy Bargell took the field for Team USA at the 2025 Women's Rugby World Cup, she joined scores of elite athletes who fought to achieve their dream of competing on an international stage.
Evidence of Bargell's biggest battle, however, was hidden under her jersey. Bargell has played with an ostomy bag since 2021, when she was diagnosed with an inflammatory bowel disease called severe acute ulcerative colitis. The bag collects and stores waste from a point or stoma in Bargell's abdomen where her colon was surgically removed. Bargell, an NCAA Division I college rugby player at the time, underwent 4 major abdominal surgeries in the span of a year while simultaneously recovering from an ACL tear. That type of setback can derail an athletic career, but Bargell continues to ascend the U.S. rugby ranks, and she's now intent on making her first Olympic roster for the 2028 Los Angeles Games. Every time I get to train with these athletes, and with my team and play, it's a reminder of how much I love playing, how much I love training, and how grateful I am for my body and the ability to do it, Bargell said. How sick could I be? I was still training for rugby. While she was in college at Harvard, Bargell began to experience minor bowel disease flare-ups, but she never saw a doctor because the symptoms always seemed to go away, until they became too big to ignore. Bargell suffered severe abdominal pain, lost weight, and was unable to eat or sleep through the night without waking up drenched in sweat. She constantly needed to use the bathroom and passed a lot of blood when she did. I knew I was sick, but how sick could I be? Bargell recalled. I was still training for rugby, and you don't ever think of yourself as being that sick, until it became I couldn't walk to class anymore. Finally, in November 2021, Bargell rushed to the hospital and had surgery to remove her colon and create a stoma. A few months later, she was back on the rugby pitch for the Crimson. But Bargell needed another abdominal surgery in June 2022. And then, in October 2022, she tore her ACL while playing rugby. In November 2022, she had 2 more emergency abdominal surgeries. I vividly remember the first tackle I ever made when I had a bag, and how scary that was, Bargell said. I'm pretty sure my teammate just fell over me, like, didn't actually make me tackle her. But yeah, there was a lot of fear, and it took a lot of courage, but I don't think I ever thought that I wouldn't play again. From surgeries to making the U.S. rugby national team. Bargell played for the junior national teams when she was younger, and always wanted to compete for the senior national team. But after her various abdominal surgeries and knee injury, she no longer expected that to happen. So when USA Rugby gave her another shot at her dream, she jumped at the chance. Bargell hadn't played rugby for almost a year when she was invited to a domestic national team camp in January 2024. She performed so well that she was invited on a tour and debuted for the senior national team in March of that same year. Bargell credits former USA 15s head coach, Sione Fuka-Fuka, who now coaches the Scottish national team, for supporting her and her ostomy. He didn't see it as something that took away from me. He saw it as something that added to who I was as a person, Bargell said. Bargell started playing rugby when she was 13 in her hometown of Silverthorne, Colorado, a girls' rugby hotbed. She went on to play 4 years at Harvard, where she won the National 15s Championship as a sophomore and co-captained the team as a senior. USA 7's head coach, Emily Bidwell, who has coached Bargell for more than a decade, said that the defining traits of a great rugby player are a tremendous work ethic and a willingness to persevere through adversity. Bargell fits that mold, Bidwell said. She's an absolute workhorse, Bidwell said. Her ability to contribute on both sides of the ball, maintain tempo, and set intensity is what allows her to be successful in both sevens and 15s.
She's a powerful athlete with a highly developed skill set, and that combination makes her a dynamic ball carrier who connects really effectively with the players around her. She's also a true student of the game, a smart, thoughtful player who is constantly looking to tactically evolve, not just to have an individual impact, but to play her role in a way that maximizes the performance of the team. Bargel plays scrum half, one of multiple playmaking positions in rugby. The scrum half acts as a link between the forwards and backs and is the team's key decision maker. The position comes naturally to a cerebral person like Bargel, who describes herself as very type A. "I love the thinking part of the game, the tactical part of the game. I love passing," she said. "I love being a nine. I say it all the time." When it came to dealing with her diagnosis, though, Bargel wasn't in control. Ulcerative colitis was never part of her life plan, but it forced her to adjust her expectations and accept that progress isn't always linear. "I think it gave me a lot of resilience, just knowing that everything is going to work out for me, even if it's not exactly how I envisioned it the first time," Bargel said. "It's still something that can help me on the field. Something I'm really trying to bring to my game is just the anti-fragile mindset of any failure or setback is going to make me stronger and better and more prepared for the next time, or the next moment." Bargel's next goal, the 2028 Los Angeles Olympics. Bargel is one of a handful of U.S. athletes who compete for both the sevens and 15s teams, and she could have a busy summer ahead. The sevens team will next compete in two World Championship Series, in Valladolid, Spain, from May 29th through 31st, and in Bordeaux, France, from June 5th through 7th. The 15s team will travel to South Africa for two games in July. Those are just the first steps on the path to qualify for the 2028 Olympics, where the U.S. women's sevens team will follow up its bronze medal-winning performance at the Paris Games. The last Olympics made U.S. women's rugby star Ilana Mayer a household name and increased American exposure to the sport. But Bargel said there's now pressure to continue that momentum. "We sort of have a responsibility now to continue to push American rugby forward and show what that means to the country and to the world," Bargel said. "We all know how much rugby has given to us in our lives and how, in a high-performance sport, performance matters. And that's bringing rugby to America, and rugby to other girls like us in our communities, and how much that can give back to other people." Bargel now embraces ulcerative colitis as part of her everyday life. She is pain-free, changes her bag when necessary, stays hydrated, and has no dietary restrictions, aside from avoiding super fibrous foods right before training. When she's not playing rugby, the Harvard graduate works as a data analyst for the Crohn's and Colitis Foundation, a job that feels deeply personal. She's also become more comfortable sharing her experience. Bargel is open with her teammates and friends about her condition, and even gave a TEDx talk titled, "No Colon, Still Rollin'." "If I can help be someone that shares about it and breaks the stigma, it'll make it easier on other people," Bargel said. "That's something I've told my teammates when they ask about it. Like, you never know in your life who else is going to have a bag. Someone in your family or one of your friends, or someone related to you in some way. And so if you know even a little bit about it, that's going to make them feel so much better." Midterm preparations include FBI ballot seizure scenarios. Trump's Threats of Federal Role Prompt Shifts by Sarah D. Wire. Scott McDonald's training slideshow for poll workers covers what to do in case of fire or flood. A few years ago, the clerk for Dane County,
It includes Madison and is Wisconsin's second most populous county. Added de-escalation training in case a voter became aggressive. The Democrat said he is adding a new slide this year. What to do if the FBI shows up at your office and what not to do. And he isn't the only one. Multiple election officials told USA Today they are preparing in case the federal government interferes in the midterm elections. 9 states already have held their primaries. On May 19th, 6 more will do the same. Ahead of every local and state election, officials spend months planning for a variety of emergency scenarios and plotting out in detail how they will respond. This can include changing routes to get ballots to the counting location if there is traffic on election night, sending replacement machines to a polling location if some stop working, and safeguarding ballots if there is a flood or fire. Local police, fire departments, and emergency management teams are involved. President Donald Trump's threats of federal involvement in the midterm elections have alarmed many of the nation's thousands of election officials. For the first time, they are factoring in what they will do if National Guard troops or immigration officials are sent to polling sites, if federal agents demand access to ballots or election machines, or if the U.S. Postal Service stops delivering ballots once the polls close, regardless of state law. The Trump administration has placed 2020 election deniers in powerful positions, has attempted to seize election materials in several swing states, and has threatened to send federal authorities to polling locations. "I'd do anything necessary to make sure we have honest elections. We have to have honest elections," Trump told reporters at the White House on May 12th. Kim Pitleski, the clerk for Oconto County, Wisconsin, doesn't expect such a rural area to be targeted. But if it is, the Republican wants poll workers to welcome federal authorities in and treat them like election observers. "And then those workers should call her," she said. If the FBI were to show up with a warrant for election machines, Pitleski added, "it would give me pause. Obviously, I'm not going to defy a warrant, but you'd be sure I'd be going with them, whether they wanted me or not." Trump has also signed 2 executive orders that would give the administration unprecedented control of who can vote. One would require identification to vote nationwide. It has been blocked by multiple courts, and the administration is appealing. The second instructs the Postal Service to refuse to deliver ballots for anyone not on a newly created federal list of registered voters. States and voting rights groups have sued, arguing it usurps the Constitution, which says states, not the president, have control over how elections are run. McDonnell, meanwhile, has prepared by consulting attorneys who have experience with election cases and the federal courthouse. Dane County law enforcement, he said, won't challenge National Guard troops and federal immigration authorities. "The only recourse is really a legal one," he said. "The courts have been really good. They've turned back efforts in the past." At least 71% of local election officials have done some preparation or planning for scenarios that could disrupt election administration, including requests for access to voting machines and voter data, and Postal Service policy changes, according to a 2026 survey of election officials conducted by the Brennan Center for Justice. Half of the respondents said they were worried about political interference, and 45% said they were concerned about politically motivated investigations of their work. The Brennan Center is involved in challenging some of Trump's moves. Most election officials have never had to consider what they would do if the executive branch inserts itself. David Becker, executive director of the Center for Election Innovation and Research,
told USA Today. Becker is a former Department of Justice lawyer. Election officials are worried. Their job is hard enough. They're already under-resourced. They've already been the subject of abuse, threats, and harassment for 6 years because of lies spread about by losing candidates. And now they have to face the prospect of a desperate federal government seeking to interfere in an election that they appear to be very worried about, Becker said. Federal law bans troops and armed men from being sent to the polls. Becker said he doesn't think that will happen. He's more concerned that the president and his administration are spreading disinformation about the safety of election machines and mail-in ballots, as well as efforts to interfere with state and local election officials as they count ballots. The best thing states and counties can do, Becker said, is have election attorneys on speed dial. So far, the courts have been a guardrail, he said. The president does not get to set election policy. Doesn't matter if he signs an executive order. Doesn't matter if he says it in a post on social media. The president, by design of the framers, has no power over the administration of elections in the United States, Becker said. McDonnell said clerks across the nation should plan now about what they will do. It's a big concern. I think clerks around the country need to get together with their lawyers and start talking about this, he said. They need to go through some of these scenarios and workshop it, and they need to start it now. Dickinson College President John Jones III, a retired Pennsylvania federal district judge, agreed that states and localities should prepare to push back on efforts from the administration. There will be law firms at the ready, because you literally could have something develop on Election Day during the vote count, he said. State officials are preparing as well, including by hosting training to help clerks prepare for emergencies. Colorado Secretary of State Jenna Griswold, a Democrat, said her office has hired a new attorney for rapid response on Election Day, and has the governor and attorney general playing bigger roles in emergency planning than ever before. A lot of things that Americans are worried about, we are planning for, Griswold said. Washington state authorities are monitoring court challenges to Trump's order concerning the Postal Service, and are urging voters to use ballot drop boxes, said State Attorney General Nick Brown, a Democrat. In Boone County, Missouri, Clerk Brianna Lennon, a Democrat, said she tells volunteer poll workers they should call her immediately if law enforcement officers show up. We don't want them to be put into a situation where they feel like they need to handle something that is far above their pay grade, Lennon said. A lot of it is making sure that we have good lines of communication. Crew ejects safely after jets crash at air show. Mid-air collisions mars Idaho demonstration by Tao Wen. An air show at Mountain Home Air Force Base in southwestern Idaho was canceled on May 17th. After two Navy jets collided mid-air and crashed during a demonstration, forcing four crew members to eject safely from the aircraft, authorities and base officials said. The base confirmed to USA Today that two U.S. Navy EA-18G Growlers assigned to Electronic Attack Squadron 129 from Whidbey Island, Washington, collided mid-air while performing an aerial demonstration at the air show. The crash occurred at about 12:10 p.m. local time and involved four aircrew members. All four of the aircrew successfully ejected, and they are being evaluated by medical personnel. First responders are on the scene, the base said in a statement, adding that the incident remains under investigation. The incident took place on the second day of the Gunfighters Skies Air Show, a free public event that featured the U.S. Air Force Thunderbirds,
according to the base. The crash happened about 2 miles northwest of the Mountain Home Air Force Base. The Idaho Statesman reported that rescue crews responded to a mid-air collision involving a performance involving two EA-18G Vikings Growler demo team aircraft at the air show. During the event, an air show announcer told the crowd that all four Navy pilots were found safe, according to the newspaper. "We had four good parachutes," an air show announcer said, the Idaho Statesman reported. "The crews were able to eject. They're located 1 mile south of where the smoke is. The parachutes came down." At about 1:18 p.m. local time, the Mountain Home Police Department said that the event had been officially canceled for the remainder of the day. Police advised the public not to travel to or attempt to access the base as a spectator, as the event will no longer be taking place. In an update shortly before 3 p.m. local time, the Mountain Home Air Force Base said the incident scene had been secured and event attendees were now allowed to exit the base. The base had previously asked attendees at the base to remain in the area to allow first responders to secure the scene. Videos show collision, parachutes opening in the sky. Photos and videos shared on social media showed the two fighter jets colliding midair before spinning and crashing to the ground, causing a fiery explosion and large plumes of black smoke to billow into the sky. Photos and videos also showed four parachutes opening in the sky as the crash occurred. The incident occurred amid a wind advisory issued for portions of southwest Idaho and northeast, according to the National Weather Service. The Weather Service reported good visibility with wind gusts up to 29 miles per hour around the time of the crash. Areas of blowing dust and reduced visibility will create additional hazards, the Weather Service said in its advisory. Winds this strong can make driving difficult, especially for high-profile vehicles. Use extra caution. The Idaho Statesman reported that no parachute performers were scheduled for May 17th due to wind conditions. High Court won't hear social media case. Liability protections for platforms are at issue. By Maureen Grob, Washington. The Supreme Court on May 18th passed up a chance to review liability protections for social media sites, declining to take a case about whether X Corp can be sued over the distribution of sexually explicit videos of minors. The controversial law at the center of the case, known as Section 230, has been widely interpreted as shielding websites from lawsuits for user-generated content. Critics say that lower courts have read too much protection for internet platforms into the words of the law. Social media platforms have increasingly used Section 230 as a get-out-of-jail-free card, Justice Clarence Thomas wrote in 2024, when he disagreed with the court's decision not to take a case about Snapchat. The latest rejected appeal concerned two teenage boys who thought they were interacting on Snapchat with a girl at their school. In reality, they say, they were being tricked by sex traffickers who blackmailed them into recording sexually graphic videos of themselves. 3 years later, the videos began circulating on Twitter, now X. The company rejected requests by the minors to remove the posts, doing so only after the Department for Homeland Security got involved, according to filings. When the teenagers sued, the Ninth U.S. Circuit Court of Appeals said Section 230 barred them from going after X for distributing child pornography or for benefiting from sex trafficking. The court did allow other aspects of the lawsuit to move forward, but the victims, identified in the lawsuit by pseudonyms, asked the Supreme Court to review the dismissed claims. What makes this case different than others is that Twitter knew that criminal content involving John Doe 1
and John Doe, too, was proliferating on its platform. Their lawyers wrote, "This case does not require the court to exhaust all instances in which Section 230 applies." In response, lawyers for X called the suit the latest attempt to disrupt a settled interpretation of the law. Like others who have raised variations on the same arguments, they said, petitioners do not come close to justifying that destabilizing step. Okay, that's all the time that we have for today. Thank you.

Good afternoon. Today is Tuesday, May 19th, 2026. I'm Dave Eigelhart, reading the Muscatine Journal newspaper for APRIS at WVIK, Augustana College Public Radio in Rock Island, Illinois. Today's reading will cover editions of the Muscatine Journal, published from Friday, May 15th to today, Tuesday, May 19th, 2026. We'd like to acknowledge the Muscatine Journal's contribution of their newspaper to APRIS and WVIK. I have one obituary to share with you this afternoon. Joy Elaine Carter, 76, of Wilton, passed away on Tuesday, May 12th at the University of Iowa Hospitals and Clinics in Iowa City. A memorial service will be held at 11 a.m. on Saturday, June 13th at the United Methodist Church of Wilton. A memorial visitation will be held from 9 until 11 prior to the service at the church. Private family burial will take place in the Oakdale Cemetery in Wilton. Memorials may be made to the United Methodist Church of Wilton. Online condolences may be left at the Bentley Funeral Home website. Joy was born on August 8, 1949, to Leroy and Marion Brocker Carlson in St. Paul. She graduated from Stillwater High School with the class of 1967. She continued her education at the University of Minnesota, earning her bachelor's degree in music education in 1971. Her passion for learning and music led her to further her studies at the University of Iowa, where she earned her master's degree in music in 1979. On June 8, 1973, Joy was united in marriage to William Carter in Stillwater, Minnesota. Joy devoted 39 years to teaching elementary music at the Durant Community School District. Joy will be dearly missed by her husband, William, two children, Carolyn and husband Ezekiel Gui of St. Paul, Minnesota, and Alex and wife Kylie Colts Carter of Des Moines, Iowa, two grandchildren, one brother, Glenn Leslie Carlson of Asante, Minnesota. Joy was preceded in death by her parents, Leroy and Marion Carlson. Turning to news of local interest from the Muscatine Journal, this story was actually published today, and the headline reads, "Time to Dive into Summer." It's got kind of a cute caption photo, too. It's two young gals going down a water slide, both with big smiles on their faces. So get ready to make a splash and enjoy the sun. Outdoor pools around the Quad Cities are set to open Memorial Day weekend. So the two that of local interest would be the Muscatine Aquatic Center, and it's at Weed Park. It'll open for the 2026 summer season on Saturday, May 23rd from noon to 8 p.m. The Aquatic Center will close Sunday, May 24th for the Mellon City Criterium and reopen on Monday, May 25th, noon to 8 p.m. Admission for those ages 17 and under is $4. It's $5 for adults. Seniors 55 and older get $1 admission from 5 to 8 p.m. on Monday through Friday. Adult swim is 2:30 to 2:45 and 5:30 to 5:45. Season passes and discount ticket books are available. Prices can be found online on the City of Muscatine's website. Swim lessons for youth and adults are also available. And there's also a story about the Scott County pool. I thought I would share that with you this afternoon. The opening of the pool has been delayed from the end of this month to July. The delay is due to contractor staffing issues that have prevented the ongoing pool renovations project from being completed on time. The Scott County Conservation Board was informed that the original contractor hired for pool renovations would not be able to complete the project due to staffing issues and that the facility would not be ready for the Memorial Day weekend. Quote, "We know this delay is frustrating for both the public and our seasonal staff who are preparing for the summer season, and we appreciate everyone's patience and understanding as we work toward the opening of the facility later this summer," Nathan Unsworth, Deputy Director for the Scott County Conservation Board, said in a news release. Season swim passes purchased for the 2026 season can be used at either the park pool or Westlake Park. Individuals who purchased a swim pass specifically for the park pool and would like a refund can contact the County Conservation Office. Pass holders can also choose to keep their pass and request a prorated refund once the pool's opening date has been confirmed. Swim lessons will not be offered this summer.
refunds for swimming lessons registration will be issued, and additional information regarding the refund process will be communicated directly to registered participants. And while you're looking for places to take your grandchildren, here's a little story about Niobe Zoo. This was published in yesterday's Muscatine Journal with a headline that reads, Zoo Expands into Evening Hours on Select Summer Days. The Niobe Zoo has expanded its hours on 4 days this summer as part of the new program called Zoo Nights, the zoo announced last week. The zoo will close at 8 p.m. with the last entry at 7 p.m. rather than its regular closing of 5 p.m. So the longer hours are for these 4 dates, Thursday, May 21st, Thursday, June 18th, Thursday, July 16th, and Thursday, August 20th. The zoo will still open at 10 a.m. The Niobe Zoo is home to more than 600 animals. Late admission allows visitors to observe the behaviors and sounds of wildlife at dusk, according to the announcement. Zoo admission is $11 for adults ages 13 to 61, $10 for seniors and for seniors and military personnel, and $8.50 for children ages 2 to 12. Children under 2, Niobe Zoo members, and Fun Bundle or Zooseum Pass holders enter for free. This short story was published in Saturday's Journal. The headline for this story reads, Muscabus Launches Tracking Website. Muscabus riders can now see exactly where their bus is on their phone, tablet, or computer. Muscatine has launched a tracking website, Muscabus Transit Tracker, to show the live locations of Muscabus vehicles. Quote, this is a big step forward for transit in Muscatine, Muscabus Transit Manager Amy Fortenbacher said in a news release. Quote, riders don't have to guess anymore. They can see their bus moving on the map and time the trip with confidence, unquote. The map includes bus locations and routes and works on cell phones. Quote, this tool makes Muscabus more convenient and more predictable, said City Administrator Matt Martison in a release. It supports our commitment to accessible, rider-focused public transportation for everyone in Muscatine, unquote. The new tracking website is part of an ongoing effort to modernize Muscabus services, according to the release. Quote, public transit is about trust, Fortenbacher said. When riders can see where their bus is, they can feel more in control of their day. That's exactly what the tool is designed to do, unquote. More information about Muscabus can be found by going to the MuscatineIowa.gov website and click on Public Transit. The next article pertains to the Centennial Bridge. It was published yesterday in the Muscatine Journal. The headline reads, Centennial Bridge Public Meeting Set for Wednesday. A public meeting on the Stanley Talbot Memorial or Centennial Bridge Corridor Project will be held from 3 to 6 p.m. Wednesday at the Holiday Inn at 226 17th Street in Rock Island. This is the third open house on the project presented by the Illinois Department of Transportation in cooperation with the Iowa Department of Transportation. There will be no formal presentation and people may attend at any time during the 3-hour period. Since the last public meeting, the alternatives that have been further refined and evaluated based on several criteria, including purpose and need, design life, environmental and community impacts, temporary and long-term traffic impacts, and cost. People who attend the open house will have the opportunity to compare the options, learn how each option could affect Rock Island and Davenport, ask questions of the project team, and share their thoughts on alternatives. Input from citizens is being documented and used to inform the project team's evaluation of the corridor improvements. Comments received by June 3rd will be included in the official meeting record. Those who are unable to attend the meeting can review materials and submit comments online at www.centennialbridge.com. So again, if you want to, if you can't attend this meeting but like to review the documents and submit comments, you'd go on the internet to www.centennialbridge.com. That's pretty simple. The project is currently in phase one, which includes assessing transportation needs, developing and evaluating alternatives, identifying and mitigating potential environmental impacts, and gathering public input.
The goal is to identify a feasible solution that improves safety, mobility, and connectivity while supporting the region's long-term transportation needs. The Phase 1 study is expected to conclude in the summer of 2027. And here's a story about the Annie Wittenmeyer complex that was published on Saturday in the Muscatine Journal. The headline reads, Housing Project Awarded $4.7 Million in Tax Credits. The Iowa Economic Development Authority awarded a housing development underway at the Annie Wittenmeyer complex for $4.7 million in state historic tax credits. It was the final award developers were waiting for the family and workforce units portion of the project, said Chris Ailes, who is advising the owner and developer, Brian Fritz. Ailes said that the project is now almost halfway complete. Fritz had been bridging the project with his own financing while waiting for the final approval for tax credits. Ailes said the project is on track to be completed by the end of the year, with apartments slated to be available for rent in the early part of 2027. With a combination of federal, state, local, and private financing, developers have been rehabilitating the historic campus into housing. The Annie Wittenmeyer complex was once an orphanage dating back to the Civil War. More recently, it leased space to a few nonprofits, and its cottages were home to the Davenport Junior Theater program. As the cost of deferred maintenance mounted, the city of Davenport sought a new owner for the campus. In late 2023, Ailes and Fritz brought a housing proposal forward, and the city agreed to transfer ownership of the property and support applications for financing and tax credits. In the summer of 2024, the Iowa Finance Authority awarded about $10 million in federal low-income housing tax credits for the family housing project. Federal and state

Family Housing Project. Federal and state historic tax credits have been expected to generate about $6 million for the project, and a bank loan covers about $1 million, according to the city. The project was also awarded federal home program loans, with $500,000 passing through the state and $724,000 passing through the city. A second phase of the project with senior units is paused, Ailes said, as it has not so far won needed Iowa Finance Authority tax credits. Developers have focused on getting the 46 units of workforce and family housing completed. Here's a story from Friday's Muscatine Journal with a headline reading, Probe, No Data Breached. A forensic investigation in Clinton County showed no data was compromised during a cyber attack last month. The incident occurred on April 13th and 14th, according to the Clinton County officials. The investigation was led by external forensic cybersecurity experts who worked closely with the Clinton County employees. The external experts concluded that there was no impacted data within the county systems, according to a news release last Thursday. Additionally, the investigation confirmed that the incident was detected and contained at a very early stage by county systems and cybersecurity professionals as part of the county's established incident response protocol. Clinton County has worked with cybersecurity experts to assess security measures and has implemented additional safeguards and monitoring protocols, according to the release. Well, we're coming up on an opportunity to do some voting here with the primaries in June, and so here's a story about that. And the headline reads, How to Cast an Early Ballot. Early voting began Wednesday for the Iowa primary elections. Voters who are members of the Democratic or Republican parties will pick their nominees to run a November general election. Iowa has a closed primary system, meaning voters must register with a political party and can only vote on that party's ballot. Voters can change their party affiliation at the polls. Here's how to cast a ballot early and on election day on June the 2nd. Early voters can cast ballots in person at their county auditor's office during business hours until the day before the primary election. In Scott, Muscatine, and Clinton counties, auditor's offices are open from Monday through Friday, 8 a.m. to 4:30 p.m. In Scott County, Saturday voting is available from 8 a.m. to 4 p.m. on May the 30th, and in Clinton County, the auditor's office will be open for extended hours until 5 p.m. on Monday, May 18th, and Friday, May 29th. The office will also be open Saturday, May 30th, from 7 a.m. to 3 p.m. Muscatine County's auditor's office is located at 414 East 3rd Street, Suite 201 in Muscatine. And the phone number for the auditor's office is 563-263-5821. And I think if you have questions about the early voting, it might be a good idea just to call there. So again, the number is 563-263-5821. You can also vote by mail. Voters have until Monday, May 18th to request a mail ballot. So I'm not even going to read that part. Absentee ballot request forms can be downloaded online. Voters can also contact their county auditor for a form. Ballots began being mailed last Wednesday to voters who submitted a request. A mail ballot must arrive in the auditor's office by the time polls close at 8 p.m. the day of the election on June 2nd. Ballots can be hand-delivered, but must arrive by mail or dropped in a drop box at the auditor's office. Ballots postmarked before election day that arrive afterward will not be accepted. The two exceptions to that rule are ballots from individuals participating in the Safe at Home program or from uniformed and overseas citizens, which must arrive by noon on the Monday following the election. Voters can track their absentee ballots online through the Iowa Secretary of State's website. So on election day, polls are open from 7 a.m. to 8 p.m. Voters can find their polling place at the Iowa Secretary of State's website. So what do you need to bring to the polls to vote? Iowa voters need to show photo identification, such as a driver's license, whether they vote early or on election day. For those registering to vote on election day,
Voters will also need to show proof of residence if the

0: address on their ID is not their current address. Documents that show proof of address can be a lease, utility bills, bank statement, or paycheck. If a voter can't prove who they are or where they live with those documents, a registered voter from a precinct may attest for them. Both will have to sign an oath swearing the statements being made are true. This story was published in the Monday edition of the Muscatine Journal. The headline reads, "Ex-prison employee guilty of sex acts with inmates." A federal jury on Wednesday found a former employee of the federal prison in Thompson, Illinois, guilty of two counts of engaging in sexual acts with two prison inmates. Danny L. Spiker, 42, of Lanark, Illinois, was originally charged with four counts of engaging in sexual acts with two inmates. The jury found Spiker not guilty of two of the counts. Spiker's trial lasted 3 days and was held in U.S. District Court in Rockford. Spiker is scheduled to be sentenced on September 14th. Each of the charges carries a maximum prison sentence of 15 years. According to the grand jury indictment filed in U.S. District Court in the Northern District of Illinois, Spiker was a cook supervisor at the FCI Thompson when he allegedly engaged in sexual acts with two inmates on December 24, 2023, and between March 11th and March 31st in 2024. According to the indictment, the two inmates were under custodial, supervisory, and disciplinary authority of Spiker. On Thursday, Spiker's attorney, Mark Bird, filed a motion for the judge presiding over the case, Judge Sunil Harjani, to overturn the jury's verdict and issue a directed verdict of not guilty. On Friday, Harjani denied the motion for a directed verdict. Federal prosecutors filed a motion on Friday to have Spiker held in the custody of the U.S. Marshals pending his sentencing. Spiker had been named as a defendant in a lawsuit by inmate Ryan J. Brock, saying he was fired from his prison job in February 2024 due to a, quote, bogus, unquote, disciplinary infraction given to him by Spiker to cover the alleged sexual acts with another inmate. Brock had asked for his, quote, shot, unquote, to be expunged, and that he wanted his job back with back pay along with any punitive damages the court would allow. He also asked to be moved to a prison closer to his home. On December 3, 2025, U.S. District Court Judge Rebecca Pallmeyer dismissed the case with prejudice as Brock had failed to state a claim. Since the suit was dropped with prejudice, Brock cannot refile the suit. Here's an entertainment story that was published Friday in the Muscatine Journal. The headline reads, "Festival Unveils Music Lineup." The Alternating Currents Festival has dropped its first wave of performer announcements for the 2026 festival. The lineup includes more than 65 artists spanning the rock, punk, blues, and experimental. The free festival takes place across multiple locations in downtown Davenport, Rock Island, and Bettendorf from Thursday, August the 13th through Sunday, August the 16th. Quote, "This lineup reflects exactly what Alternating Currents is designed to do, creating moments of discovery and energy throughout our downtowns," Alicia Espy, director of the Alternating Currents Festival, said in an announcement. She continued, "We're bringing together artists from across the country alongside some of the Quad Cities' most exciting creative voices and inviting people to experience music in spaces that feel immersive, unexpected, and uniquely local," unquote. Additional music acts, as well as comedy, film, mural, and visual art lineups will continue to be announced on a rolling basis. And they have a list of all the performers. It's extensive, as noted in the article. And then, as they said, there's going to be more forthcoming. And having attended this every year, I can tell you that it's best to use their app on your phone. And it's very well organized and gives you the full array of entertainment that's available for this Alternating Festival experience. Here's an article from today's Muscatine Journal with a headline that reads, "Bill Hit Brakes on Predatory Towing." A bill the Iowa legislature passed will add several new consumer protections for the owners of towed vehicles, require a tighter deadline for tow notices to be sent to owners and lien holders, and give them more time to reclaim their wheels before they're sold as abandoned at public auction. The measure, which received approval late in the session that ended on May the 3rd, mandates that tow notices will be sent to owners and lien holders within 10 days instead of the 20 under existing law. It also gives owners 20 days instead of current 10 to pay fees and storage costs to reclaim vehicles before they can be auctioned off. Awaiting the signature of Governor Kim Reynolds before our June 2nd deadline, the legislation, Iowa House 2617, also includes these five items. Requires towers to publicly post their impound and storage fees. Allows owners to use credit cards and other forms of payment, not just cash, to secure the release of vehicles already mounted to tow trucks. Mandates written itemized invoices, including all fees and storage. Gives owners a one-time opportunity to retrieve possessions from towed vehicles. Allows lien holders to inspect towed vehicles for a fee of up to $100 before having to pay charges to them before being released. State Representative Megan Jones, a Republican from Harlan, said before the House voted on the measure that the law would make it easier for owners to find and retrieve their vehicles faster. She also said that she appreciated that, quote, adversaries were willing to get together, unquote, on solutions, even though they were sometimes at ugly odds with one another. Legislators from disparate ends of the political spectrum proposed measures in recent years that attempted to better protect vehicle owners from practices that essentially allowed towers to take their wheels with little opportunity for recourse. The previous bills came after voluminous complaints, lawsuits, and media coverage. Despite a big push from the credit unions and support from auto dealers, rental car companies, and consumer groups like AARP, legislation failed to advance last year. Law enforcement groups like the Iowa Police Chiefs Association and the Iowa Department of Public Safety, whose lobbying recommendations are highly influential, registered as undecided and sat on the sidelines. Passage of a compromise bill that included the revised measures came after a Des Moines Register Reader's Watchdog series last year highlighted how Iowa's abandoned vehicle law is one of the weakest, if not the weakest, for consumers in the country. The series showed that the law left open the door to many controversial practices, especially among towers in the Des Moines Metro that advocates for consumers called predatory. The series documented hundreds of disputes, some violent, at the storage lot of Crow Tow, the Metro's most controversial tower, instances where vehicles were sold in as little as 2 weeks and before owners knew what happened to them, and high fees charged just to use credit card to retrieve a vehicle or obtain a receipt. It also showed the owners of Crow Tow, which contracts with the Des Moines Police, the Polk County Sheriff, and scores of private businesses, undercut competitors, made sizable campaign donations to Des Moines City Council members and Polk County supervisors, and started keeping profits from impound auctions that previously had gone to a state road use fund. By the time state lawmakers convened in January, more than 7,700 people had signed a change.org petition asking them to take a Crow Tow and predatory towing practices. Quote, "This definitely gets us in the right direction," said Madison Grady, a PolicyWorks lobbyist hired by the credit union industry and who worked extensively on the bill. Quote, "Overall, we're very happy in the direction that we're going," unquote. Chris Costa, CEO of Knapp Properties, was featured in a Watchdog series after Crow Tow hauled away a vehicle that he had bought for his son. Costa didn't find out that the car had been towed and didn't seek to retrieve it until a little more than 2 weeks later, by which time he was told that it had been sold. Crow Tow co-owner Randy Crow retrieved and returned the vehicle to Costa. But Costa, whose company manages numerous residential complexes that contract for towing services, said he was disturbed that someone in a similar situation but who lacked his clout likely would not have been able to get their car back. He reached out to leaders in the Iowa House and Senate, advocating for more sweeping changes to Iowa's abandoned vehicle law. Like others involved in negotiations, Costa said he didn't get everything he wanted this year. He said he also wanted the legislation to address high towing fees and, along with PolicyWorks Grady, language ensuring that towers don't get to keep impound auction profits after towing costs are paid, as Crow Tow does under a contract with the Des Moines Police Department. Crow Tow and a statewide towers association registered against earlier versions of the abandoned vehicles legislation. But Crow Tow ultimately supported and advocated for some of the changes that eventually passed, according to its spokesperson and lobbyist, Mark Beltrame. Beltrame and Crow Tow owner Don Thornton have donated thousands to the campaign of council members and supervisors. Quote, "We worked in good faith," Beltrame said. "None of these changes benefit the bottom line of towers," unquote. Beltrame said that the measure, if signed by the governor, will preempt any local changes that would be more stringent than the state law. But Des Moines City Council member Josh Mandelbaum, who has advocated repeatedly for the city to enact its own towing ordinance, said his understanding is that the new legislation would not apply until after a vehicle is considered abandoned. Under the current law, Iowa Code 321.89, a car left on private property illegally or without consent of the property owner can be considered abandoned after just 24 hours. Since cars are towed before that 24-hour window, he said, owners and lien holders need protection for when vehicles are not yet considered abandoned, Mandelbaum said. He said that he wants to discuss what can still be done to protect Des Moines residents at a work session with city officials and council members scheduled for June the 8th. He said city staff plans at the session to outline the new law and, quote, "and we should at least have that discussion," unquote. Here's another story that comes from the Iowa legislature. This, again, was published today in the Muscatine Journal, and the headline reads, "Reynolds signs law to enforce flag orders." Governor Kim Reynolds on Friday signed legislation into law requiring all public buildings in Iowa to adhere to gubernatorial proclamations ordering flags flown at half-staff, following controversy last year in Johnson County over a local official's refusal to comply with one such order. The new law, SF-2430, expands the reach of the governor's flag proclamation beyond state-owned buildings to all public buildings in Iowa. The legislation also authorizes the Iowa Attorney General's office to investigate reported violations and pursue legal actions to enforce compliance. Quote, "In the aftermath of a tragedy, lowering flags allows communities to come together in mourning and to honor those who have made a great impact on our state or nation," Reynolds said in a statement. "The changes this legislation makes will ensure that flags across Iowa fly at half-staff when officially ordered, acting as a symbol of respect for those whose lives and service deserve such recognition," unquote. The legislation was introduced by Republican lawmakers after the chair of the Johnson County Board of Supervisors, John Green, last fall defied an order from Reynolds to lower flags in honor of conservative commentator Charlie Kirk following his assassination. Green said at the time that he opposed granting county recognition to someone whose rhetoric he believed harmed marginalized communities. He also cited what he described as inconsistent responses to political violence, pointing to the 2025 assassination of Minnesota Democratic lawmaker Melissa Hortman and her husband. Reynolds later issued an online statement condemning the attacks on Hortman and another Minnesota lawmaker. Previously, gubernatorial flag proclamations applied only to state buildings, though local governments and private entities were encouraged to participate. Reynolds also signed several other bills Friday, including HF 1036. The measure expands protections for human trafficking victims, strengthens prosecution tools, and requires standardized screening for children who may be victims of commercial sexual exploitation. The law extends the civil statute of limitations for trafficking victims from 1 year to 5 years and directs the Iowa Department of Health and Human Services to develop expanded restorative services and placement options for juvenile victims. It also broadens trafficking-related criminal definitions and updates procedures for victim testimony and restitution. Another measure signed by Reynolds, SF-2187, requires the Iowa Department of Transportation to verify the citizenship or lawful immigration status of applications seeking driver's license or non-operator identification cards. Applications without proof of U.S. citizenship must have their lawful presence verified through the Federal SAVE database or a similar federal system. The DOT would be barred from issuing a new issuing or renewing licenses for applicants whose lawful presence cannot be verified. The law takes place on March 1, 2027, or earlier if the DOT certifies implementation of the applicable phase of its new record system. The measure was part of a broader Republican push during the 2026 legislative session to tighten citizenship verification requirements tied to state-issued identification. Additionally, Reynolds signed HF 2185, which updates Iowa insurance regulations to protect the eligibility of people enrolled in health savings accounts and high-deductible health plans. Under the law, insurers may not apply certain copayments or coinsurance requirements before enrollees meet the minimum deductibles required for HSA-qualified plans unless the services qualify as preventative care. Moving to sports in the Muscatine Journal, I have three stories that pertain to sports at the University of Iowa and Iowa State University. The first from Iowa State has a headline that reads, "Fenley didn't consider retirement." Bill Fenley said the past 2 months in his 38 years as head basketball coach have been the most stressful of his career for a lot of reasons. Following a first-round NCAA exit, nine Cyclones left via the transfer portal, including four starters: center Audie Crooks, who went to Oklahoma State, forward Addie Brown, who went to UCLA, point guard Jada Williams, who went to LSU, and guard Kenzie Hare, who went to Indiana. ISU recouped those losses with seven transfer portal additions and two incoming freshmen. Even with all the stress, Fenley, now 69, said there wasn't a moment when he considered retiring. The longest-tenured Power Conference coach in the country is returning for his 32nd season at ISU. Quote, "Not one time," Fenley said Wednesday on The Rush, which is a program, "I'm not wired that way. I was not raised that way. That would have been the easy way. A lot of people would have liked that probably if I would have done that. But really, I love my job. I love doing what I'm doing. I love coaching, and I love Iowa State," unquote. Fenley acknowledged things could change. At this point in his career, he said he takes his future year to year. He started thinking that way a couple years ago. That's also the way he's having to build his roster now. Quote, "One thing I've learned over probably 2.5 years, and certainly this spring, is that this job, this industry, is completely a one-year deal now," Fenley said. "You can't plan for anything long-term. You have to live in the moment, year to year, and then you just adjust as you go. All the players are free agents. A lot of coaches are free agents," unquote. Last season, Fenley became the all-time Big 12 wins leader. He has accumulated 800 career victories, and he's now 822 wins and 388 losses, and averaged more than 21 wins per season in his 31 years at Iowa State. Two longtime Cyclone assistant coaches left this offseason. Latoya Chabon got a coaching job at Texas State, closer to her family, and associate coach Jody Steyer retired after 24 seasons. Add in nine new incoming players and three, and there's a fresh feeling around the program. Quote, "Now you have new people, new energy, people that are excited to play here, excited to play in Hilton. Maybe they have a little chip on their shoulder, and they have to prove something at a higher level or a different level," Fenley said. "It's been a busy spring, but I really like where I landed, and we'll see what happens," Fenley said. Moving to an article about Iowa men's basketball. This story was published on Saturday. The headline reads, "McCollum's confidence was the difference." A smile tugged at the corner of Beth Getz's face. A year ago, could the Iowa athletic director have imagined the Ben McCollum hire going as well as it had, with the Hawkeyes reaching the Elite Eight for the first time since 1987? Quote, "I don't think any of us could honestly say we saw this coming," Getz said, as a smile won its way across her face. During Wednesday's Waterloo stop with the iClub Spring Tour, Getz said that she could not say she expected the Hawkeyes' March run, but she understands how it happened. Quote, "Ben has a confidence about the process that he uses to build a team and a program," Getz said. "Even with having to rebuild a roster like we did last year, we were pretty confident we were going to be able to come in and be NCAA tournament level team. The guy's a competitor. He knows the game, but most importantly, he knows how to engage and develop young men. When you can do that, you've got a chance to be successful, unquote. The confidence that allowed McCollum to take the Iowa to the second weekend of the NCAA tournament and within a game of the first Final Four appearance in nearly 50 years also showed up when Getz vetted the Iowa City native for the role of head men's basketball coach just over a year ago. Coming off a 31-4 season at Drake and a round of 32 appearance, McCollum was Getz's first call. Quote, "We had a great conversation in that first discussion. Talked a lot longer than I thought we would have," Getz said. "When you start to build a rapport with someone early and understand what they're about and that it's a good fit for our institution, you get really dialed in on what that can mean. We knew he'd be a great fit, and we're fortunate that he chose to come back," unquote. McCollum wore his confidence and charisma on his sleeve as he shook hands with all who offered theirs and flashed a full-tooth grin for every picture request. He exuded it as he regaled the audience of his latest fishing trip. He came away with a few noteworthy catches, and he admitted his superior talents on the basketball diamond, or baseball diamond versus the basketball court. Quote, "My senior year, I hit pretty well," McCollum said. His high school baseball coach, who attended the event at Single Speed Brewing, confirmed McCollum's claims. McCollum's magnanimity created the necessary conditions for the Hawkeyes' success in 25-26. It made it an easy decision to settle in on the four-time Division II national champion as the right man to replace Fran McCaffrey at Iowa last spring. And it made it an easy decision for Getz to offer him a contract extension following his first season in Iowa City. Quote, "It was easy to want to make sure that we continued to keep him in Iowa City as long as we can," Getz said. The deal extended McCollum through the end of the 2031-32 season and increased his total compensation by $1 million. While it was everything that McCollum that drew Getz to the hiring as the program's head coach, McCollum found himself as excited about the prospect of leading the program that he grew up following for more than just those personal motivations. He found something that stretched beyond simple fandom when the university courted him a year ago. Quote, "Anytime anybody makes a job, in my opinion, you have to figure out who your boss is," McCollum said. "I've got a good boss and great president and great administrators surrounding that. They're all aligned, which allows you to have that success that you want. Signing that extension probably gives more of an indication of to where that is." Quote, "We want to be at Iowa. We're excited about that. It shows the commitment from the university and then the commitment from us. We're all aligned." And returning to Iowa State, here's a story about their football program. This was published last Saturday in the Muscatine Journal. And the headline reads, "Former ISU coach talks aims and team." Matt Campbell issued a warning, but any sentence that starts with, "Hopefully the people in Ames, Iowa won't be as mad that I say this," might as well mean brace yourself. Campbell's warning came before a relatively harmless answer about food. On a podcast with On3's Andy Staples and Ari Wasserman, the former Iowa State coach answered that and more serious questions regarding his transition to Penn State. The interview has caught the eye of some Cyclone fans and the ire of others. Here are some of the highlights and a verdict on which of the comments should upset ISU fans. So let's bear in mind here, this is an editorial piece, and it was written by Ben Hutchins, who's a beat reporter for the Iowa State Cyclones. Okay, 5 months into his new job, Campbell was asked if he's eaten any good restaurants around State College, which is Penn State. Quote, "Hopefully the people in Ames, Iowa won't be mad if I say this," Campbell started, "but sometimes you felt like you were a little bit of a food desert in Ames. So number one, there's multiple options for dinner here. There's multiple places to go out to eat, and the food has been outstanding. I think the biggest win for Campbell family is that there's a Trader Joe's in town, so that's been a monumental win for the entire family. That won me big praise right away, and I'm thankful for Trader Joe's." So this editorial writer's verdict is, "Ugh, get over it. Cyclone fans will hear worse this September in Kinnick Stadium." Okay, next. All right, Campbell broke down when meeting with transfers from ISU. Campbell described a meeting at Penn State shortly after the transfer portal opened. "I remember we had about 20 players and their families at Penn State for a visit," Campbell said. "I literally broke down in the first meeting with them because it was an overwhelming feeling that, number one, I felt a deep-seated responsibility to make sure those young men were taken care of no matter where or what they were going to do, because they were our guys." 24 Cyclones followed Campbell to Penn State, including quarterback Rocco Beck, running back Carson Hansen, tight ends Benjamin Bramer and Gabe Burkle, and linebacker Caleb Bacon. In other words, if there's a cyclone you bought a jersey of, he's probably a Nittany Lion. Campbell indicated his emotions stem from his desire to take care of his guys. He has shown his emotions before, like when he tried on Brock Purdy's senior day. But was it a big surprise that ISU's top players would follow him? Probably not. So the writer's verdict is, it's okay to be upset here. Penn State's gain is Iowa State's loss, and the last thing Cyclone fans want to hear is how the departure of players they had contributed NIL money to keep made Campbell feel. Okay, next. Times were changing in Ames. Some parts of this are true. Campbell's exit coincided with President Dr. David Cook taking over for Dr. Wendy Winterstein. In an interview, Campbell praised Winterstein's leadership through COVID. Quote, "Times were changing, certainly, in Ames," Campbell said. "Our president was retiring, and obviously the athletic director, Jamie Pollard, was getting to the end of his career, and I think the reality from our end of it was Penn State President Neely Benaputi was extremely impressive. The conversation that I had, the opportunity to talk to her and what she stood for and what she's about, and obviously athletic director Pat Kraft is a former football player that has played this sport and knows what this sport is like and feels like so I really appreciated that conversation." Wow, that's a long sentence. It should be pointed out that things weren't necessarily changing for the worse. By all accounts, including from T.J. Otzelberger, Cook has been fantastic for ISU athletics. Also in February of 2025, Jamie Pollard signed a contract extension through 2030. That's a long time in college athletics. Perhaps Campbell's comments were alluding to the change at the top of the football team when ISU immediately hired Jimmy Rogers rather than give offensive coordinator Taylor Mouser a shot at the job. So the writer's verdict is, both sides will see themselves in the right here. If you want to be upset, go for it. Okay, and finally, Campbell felt like Iowa State could be championship contending caliber team. Many outsiders who haven't followed ISU's successful run the past three seasons have the same question. How many Iowa State players can cut it at Penn State? Campbell was asked the question in a less direct way. Instead of taking a chance to raise his brows and disparage the talent in the Big 12, he said that he was what optimistic ISU fans have believed over the past 10 seasons. Winning at the highest level at ISU is possible. Quote, "I guess I'm naive enough to have always felt like we could build that roster no matter where we were," Campbell said. "I think we were in some really special moments the last couple of years at Iowa State of building teams that could compete against the best in college football." Campbell could have taken a chance to disparage ISU's roster. He didn't. So the final verdict by Ben Hutchins here is, don't be upset here. Of course, Campbell didn't want to take a shot at the roster he created, but he also didn't talk about ISU and the Big 12 as a second-rate school when given the chance. I'd like to use my remaining time this afternoon with some general interest stories. The first one has a headline that reads, "Officials Weigh Messaging." This was published today in the Muscatine Journal came from Reuters in London. A rodent-borne virus with a scary name, a mid-ocean cruise ship in quarantine, several people dead and more falling sick. It's no wonder that an outbreak of the Andy strain of hantavirus on a luxury liner in the Atlantic has revived some COVID-area trauma and panic online. That has presented a dilemma to health officials, how to communicate quickly and clearly about a virus that is not new and unlikely to cause a pandemic, but where knowledge gaps remain without inadvertently fomenting fear. Quote, "Hantavirus spread incoming," posted hantavirus thread incoming, posted the Health Department of Illinois State in the U.S. earlier this week about risk-free case unrelated to the MV Hondius cruise ship outbreak. Quote, but you have to promise to read this whole thread before panic texting your group chat. Deal? Unquote. In interviews with Reuters, half a dozen health officials said that they were trying to learn from mistakes around COVID, providing information on hantavirus with more empathy while addressing uncertainties and tackling falsehoods. Quote, we spend half of our time discussing how we will communicate, said Gianfranco Spiteri, emergencies lead at the EU's European Center for Disease Prevention and Control. During COVID, many governments were slow to react or in denial. Public messaging was sometimes confusing and contradictory. Restrictions and vaccine rollouts were applied differently around the world, and misinformation and politicization proliferated. That helped fuel modern distrust of institutions. For example, faith in public health institutions declined in 20 of 27 EU countries between 2020 and 2022, one study showed. Spiteri and others at the forefront of the hantavirus response spoke about the need to balance explanations of why it's a serious global health event with reassurances that risks to the public are low and honestly over the open questions about the virus that has rarely spread among humans before. Quote, there are people who say that we're overdoing it, and on the other extreme, that we're not doing enough, he said. We always base our messages on the evidence that we have, unquote. From a look at social media, their efforts are still a work in progress, with many people needlessly fretting about the return to lockdowns, social distancing, and masks. Quote, we have kind of a lost perspective, said Gustavo Palacios, a professor at the Icahn School of Medicine at Mount Sinai in U.S., who is originally from Argentina and a hantavirus expert. An outbreak can be a major public health event deserving attention and action without becoming a pandemic, he noted. Some posts online falsely present hantavirus as a greater existential threat than COVID or promote protections like anti-parasite drug ivermectin, vitamin D, and zinc without scientific evidence. False conspiracy theories are popping up too. That's a side effect of the Pfizer vaccine or a hoax to boost pharmaceutical profits. Sander Van Linden, a psychology professor at England's University of Cambridge and a misinformation expert, said the public needed more support in how to interpret information, including potentially showing them conspiracy theories that they may face during the event of an outbreak. Quote, we need to do more preparatory work to create resilience in the population, he said. As of last Thursday, there had been 3 deaths from 11 reported hantavirus cases in the outbreak, all people who had been on board the Hondius. Dozens of other passengers are being monitored as they return to 20 countries. Unlike COVID, there are established measures to control the spread of hantavirus, officials said. The strain has circulated in parts of Argentina and Chile for decades, and the ship samples show no meaningful variation from that virus. Quote, I'm definitely seeing improvements, said Gabby Stern, former head of communications at the World Health Organization until September last year, referring particularly to sharing what you know when you know it. Quote, it seems like the public health community has absorbed crucial lessons, although not all of them, unquote. The WHO was quick to reassure the public, holding regular press conferences, issuing alerts, and tackling misinformation in social media Q&As since the outbreak was disclosed on May the 3rd. WHO Chief Dr. Tedros Adhanom Ghebreyesus even took the unusual step of an open letter to the people of Tenerife, where the Hondius docked on May the 10th. Quote, but I need for you to hear me clearly. This is not another COVID, he wrote. The current public health risk from hantavirus remains low. My colleagues and I have said this unequivocally, and I will say it again to you now. Some started more slowly. In the U.S., the Centers for Disease Control and Prevention put out the first information on May the 8th, 5 days after the news broke, but has since increased the pace of communications. Quote, one of the things of is teaching us is a lesson is that we should have learned from COVID. What we say is really important, said Michael Osterholm, an infectious disease expert at the University of Minnesota. The cruise ship hantavirus narrative has not helped, echoing the infamous outbreak on the Diamond Princess docked off of Japan early in the COVID pandemic in 2020, where 14 people died and nearly a quarter of the 3,000 passengers and crew became infected. Turning to a story about the economy, this was published in Friday's Journal, and the headline reads, Telltale Trends. U.S. job growth topped expectations for a second straight month in April, and by a hefty margin, while the unemployment rate held steady, showing that the labor market is resilient in the face of the U.S.-Israeli war in Iran and the inflation pressures it created. However, looking beyond the headline figure, the job market is far from booming. While employers report record overall employment levels, households report unemployment is shrinking. Moreover, the U.S. Workforce is declining at a rapid rate. The participation rate is the lowest in nearly 5 years, and the breadth of hiring across industries continues to be narrower than average. Here's a look at some of the other dynamics at play in the April jobs report. So first, employment. The Labor Department's monthly employment report is actually two different surveys. One of the establishments, employers like businesses and governments, that report how many people were on their payrolls, and one of U.S. households that report whether household members worked at the time the survey was taken. So far this year, the two tell very different stories. By the establishment survey measure, which provides the benchmark for the number of new jobs created this month, total employment is at a record high of 158 million people who hold payroll jobs and grew by 304,000 so far this year. By the household survey measure, which provides a benchmark for national unemployment rate, overall unemployment declined by 1.37 million jobs this year. Okay, next, the workforce shrinks. The U.S. labor force, the total number of people who have a job or are unemployed and looking for one, is smaller today than when President Donald Trump returned to the White House for his second term. There were about 700,000 fewer people in the workforce in April than in January of 2025, and the number declined in four of the past 5 months. Next, a historic decline. In fact, the workforce shrunk at a historic rate since this last year. About 1.55 million people left the labor force since it touched a record high last November, a departure wave exceeded over a comparable time only by the short-lived exodus of workers during the COVID-19 pandemic shutdowns in 2020. With households reporting a sharp drop in employment, the drop in the labor force level of about the same magnitude is the only reason the unemployment rate did not rise. Next, participation falls. While the jobless rate held steady, the participation rate, the share of the total estimated U.S. population that's active in the job market, either working or seeking work, another key barometer of the labor market health, dropped swiftly. It declined for five straight months and is the lowest outside the COVID-19 pandemic since the mid-1970s. Next is immigration policy. Trump returned to office promising a crackdown on immigration, and his fulfillment of that pledge left its mark on the labor market. Immigrant workers accounted for most, if not all, the growth in the workforce and employment under Trump's predecessor, Joe Biden. Trump's policies helped flip that script during the early months of his term last year. Through the mid-2025, all job gains and workforce growth were attributable to rising employment and workforce participation by native-born workers, while those levels fell for immigrants. Since the fourth quarter of last year, though, those trends largely reversed, and overall employment and participation among native-born workers is about where it was when Trump returned to the White House in January of 2025. They were down for immigrants, but not by as much as they were in mid-2025. And narrow hiring. On the establishment side of the report, it bears watching not just how many jobs overall were created in a month, but how broad the hiring was across industries. Hiring, in fact, has been heavily concentrated in a handful of service sectors, healthcare in particular. The labor markets, or the labor department's diffusion index ranks hiring breadth, and that shows a slightly greater number of industries with expanding employment than contracting employment in just the last few months. But the 12-month average remains tilted to a narrowing employment. What's more, the manufacturing sector, which Trump placed enormous emphasis on reviving through policies like tariffs and imported goods, continues to see poor hiring breadth. The report showed 2,000 manufacturing jobs were lost in April, snapping a 3-month run of factory employment gains, and there were 77,000 fewer factory jobs now than when Trump came back to power. This story appeared in today's Muscatine Journal. The headline reads, Trump approval rating sinks to term low. President Donald Trump's approval rating dipped to a new low, term low, in a New York Times Siena poll published yesterday, Monday. Just 37% approve of Trump's job performance in the poll conducted May 11th through the 15th among 1,507 registered voters. It is a margin of error of plus or minus 2.8 percentage points. The most recent approval rating from the pollster is down 3 points from the last Times Siena poll in January and the lowest of his second term. It also comes in under the average approval rating calculated by the Times across multiple pollsters, which is at a term low of 38% as of May 18th, while disapproval is a term high of 60%. The most recent poll shows that the war in Iran is particularly unpopular amid rising costs for voters, the Times reported. Quote, as both parties mobilize for expensive and bitter midterm contest, the survey suggests that Republican candidates are entering their general election races with stark political liabilities, pollsters at the Times said. Here is what else the poll showed about voters' views on Trump. The pollster asked if Trump's decision to go to war with Iran was the right or wrong decision. Overall, 64% of respondents said that it was the wrong decision, and 30% said it was the right decision. Among issues asked about in the Times Siena poll, Trump received his worst approval rating on the cost of living, with 69% disapproving of how he is handling it versus 28% approving. Additionally, 44% of voters said Trump policies hurt them personally, up from 36% when the pollster asked that in the fall. Trump's approval rating has been net negative for about a year and has been fluctuating, but trending more negative over the last several months. Real Clear Politics poll average showed a 40% approval rate and 56% disapproval rate, and the New York Times showed a 38% approval and 60% disapproval. Well, that concludes my readings from the Muscatine Journal newspaper. This is Dave Eigelhart wishing you a good afternoon.
1: Hello, this is Nadine, and I am reading articles from last week's Clinton Herald. That would be Tuesday, May 12, Thursday, May 14, and Saturday, May 16. We're going to begin with the local obituaries. Chris A. Herman, 66, of Clinton, passed away May 8 at Genesis Medical Center East. Per her wishes, there will be no services. Snell Zornig Funeral Homes and Crematory is assisting the family, and you can read the full obituary at www.snellzornig.com. Mary M. Stazuski, 76, of Clinton, passed away Friday, May 8, at Clarissa C. Cook Hospice House in Bettendorf. A celebration of life was held Friday, May 15, at the Clinton Chapel Snell Zornig Funeral Homes and Crematory. Her urn will be buried with her husband at the Rock Island National Cemetery. Online condolences may be expressed by visiting her obituary at www.snellzornig.com. Mary Margaret Long was born May 13, 1949, in Clinton, the daughter of George and Margaret Walsh Long, Sr. She was a 1968 graduate of Mount St. Clair High School. She married Edward S. Dazuski on July 2nd, 1968 in Clinton. He preceded her in death on September 17, 2021. Mary worked as a teacher assistant in the Clinton Community Schools for many years, and Mary was a feisty lady that really enjoyed life. She was a member of Clinton AMVETS Auxiliary and the 90th Division Infantry. She enjoyed being outside and time spent with her family. She is survived by her two children, Christina and spouse David Cleary of Clinton, and Brian Stazuski and partner Christy Klein of Bettendorf, five grandchildren, two great-grandchildren, and one more on the way, a bonus son, Corey, and spouse Amy Kappas of Clinton, and a sister, Patrice Long of Tampa, Florida, and many nieces and nephews. Mary was preceded in death by her husband, parents, and one brother, George Long, Jr. Memorials may be made to the Clarissa C. Cook Hospice House. Carol Sue Cooper, 78, of Clinton, died May 9 at her home. Cremation rites were accorded, a memorial service held 6 p.m. Thursday at Pape Funeral Home. Visitation will be held Thursday, 5 p.m. until the service. Full obituary at www.papefh.com. Ronald Ron Ray Wiersema, 78, of Morrison, died peacefully surrounded by his family on Saturday, May 9, at Rest Haven Home after a long battle with multiple myeloma related to Agent Orange exposure. The funeral service was held Friday, May 15, at Ebenezer Reformed Church in Morrison, with Pastor J.T. Bean officiating. Interment with military honors will follow at Grove Hill Cemetery in Morrison. A memorial has been established to Ebenezer Reformed Church and Rest Haven Nursing Home. To send online condolences, go to www.bosmarinkus.com. Gladys May McBride, 100, of Clinton, passed away at Addington Place of Clinton on May 10. Funeral services will be at 12 p.m. on Tuesday, May 19, at Journey Church. A visitation will be held 2 hours prior from 10 a.m. until the time of service hour at the church. A lunch will be served following the service. Burial will take place at Clinton Lawn Cemetery. Lemke Funeral Homes is honored to serve the family of Gladys McBride during this difficult time. Fond memories and condolences for Gladys's family may be expressed at www.lemkefuneralhomes.com obituary page or on Lemke Funeral Homes Facebook page. Bernice C. Wiedemann, 89, of Clinton, passed away Sunday, May 10, at her home. Funeral services were Thursday, May 14, at Prince of Peace Catholic Church in Clinton. Burial was in the Clinton Lawn Cemetery. Online condolences may be expressed by visiting her obituary at www.snellzornick.com. Bernice Catherine Mitchell was born August 2, 1936, in Preston, the daughter of Arthur and Rosa Moots Mitchell. She attended Preston School, and she married Fred A. Wiedemann, Jr. on August 2, 1954, in Maquoketa. He preceded her in death on June 30, 2018. Bernice was a homemaker and did some business secretarial work for the family business. She was a member of the Prince of Peace Parish in Clinton, wherein she enjoyed attending Mass and many church functions. She is survived by her two sons, Kenneth and spouse Amber Wiedemann of Davenport and Steve Wiedemann of Clinton, three grandchildren, three great-grandchildren, siblings Lucy Harrison of Clinton, Helma Kronk of Clinton, and Julius Mitchell of Graham Mound, and many nieces and nephews. Bernice was preceded in death by her husband, parents, four sisters, and two brothers. Thomas Leslie Cotton, Tom to everyone, except a few Navy brothers who called him Tiny Bubbles, was 6'4" of quiet introspection, kindness, and science facts hiding behind sky blue eyes. Born in Savannah on September 23, 1950. He left this world on Monday, May 11, after 75 years of love, curiosity, and hard work. Online condolences may be left at www.papefh.com. The family requests that, in lieu of flowers, donations be made to the Iowa Donor Network or the Sawmill Museum in Clinton. He grew up in Hawntown on the farm his family had worked since the Civil War. An innately gifted student of engineering, he learned to run the family sawmill at an age that would make OSHA shudder. He signed up for the United States Navy, where he earned his dolphins, learning the ins and outs of every mechanism, circuit, and system inside a nuclear submarine to earn the status of submarine specialist. He served sea tours on the USS Guardfish, USS Sargo, and USS Halibut. After 4 years in the Navy, much of it deep underwater, he returned to Iowa, where he met Karen Frett, starting a love story that fueled 51 years of devoted marriage. Together, they raised three children, Christopher, Sarah, and Amanda, taking them from Cibola to Hawntown and finally to Clinton, where Tom spent years meticulously remodeling the house room by room. He is survived by his wife, Kathleen, children Christopher and spouse Kate of Kansas City, Missouri, Sarah and spouse Steve Fields of Medina, Minnesota, Amanda and spouse Eric Rubeck of Clarendon Hills, Illinois, his sister, Cindy and spouse Dick Cram, and a magnitude of nieces and nephews. Together, his children gave him 9 grandchildren. His parents, Joseph and Helena Struve, preceded him in death. Philip Bram, 76, of Morrison, died May 12. Funeral Mass was May 19 at St. Mary Catholic Church in Morrison. More details are at www.bosmarinkus.com. And that's all for the obituaries. Federal authorities on Monday arrested a teenager in Georgia who is accused of opening fire last month near a popular University of Iowa nightlife district, injuring 5 people. Iowa City officials announced in a news release that U.S. Marshals captured Damarian M. Jones, 17, of Cedar Rapids, near Atlanta. He faces multiple charges, including 5 counts of attempted murder and 5 counts of assault. He was being held in the Clayton County Jail in Georgia, pending a hearing on extradition to Iowa. The release did not explain how the marshals tracked Jones down, exactly where he was arrested, or whether he resisted them. It wasn't immediately clear whether he has an attorney. Johnson County Attorney Rachel Zimmerman Smith, who would prosecute the case if Jones is moved back to Iowa, said she didn't have any details about the circumstances of the arrest and didn't know if Jones had an attorney. Messages left at the U.S. Marshal's office in Des Moines and the Iowa City Police Department weren't immediately returned. Police have said Jones was part of a large fight that broke out along a pedestrian mall lined with shops, bars, and restaurants near the Iowa campus just before 2 a.m. on April 19. During a break in the fighting, he allegedly fired 6 shots towards the crowd and then fled. One person was shot in the head and another in the arm and chest. 2 more people were hit in at least 1 leg and another person was struck in the stomach. The news release Monday said one victim remained hospitalized but did not specify which one or elaborate on that person's condition. Mass Companies has been appointed to conduct a court-ordered sealed bid auction for two former Hero BX biodiesel refineries located in Clinton and South Roxana, Illinois. This auction follows a federal court order placing the assets into receivership following liquidity issues. The Clinton is located at 5640 44th Avenue South, and this site features a 10 million gallon per year renewable fuel plant on approximately 13.33 acres within the Lincoln Way Industrial Rail and Air Park. The facility offers direct Union Pacific rail access. And in South Roxana, Illinois, it's located at 7350 State Route 111. This is now a dismantled asset, and it comprises a former 12 million gallon per year plant situated on 5.59 acres. Positioned in a high-density industrial corridor near the Phillips 66 Wood River Refinery,

The sale will be conducted via a sealed bid, which are due by 4 p.m. Thursday, June 18. On-site inspections are available in Clinton from 9 a.m. to 3 p.m. on Wednesday, May 20, and Wednesday, June 10, and in South Rexona from 9 a.m. to 3 p.m. on Thursday, May 21, and Thursday, June 11. In addition, Matterport 360 virtual tours and drone tours are available to help potential bidders evaluate the layout, utilities, and repurposing potential of each site. A $20,000 deposit in certified funds will be required to be submitted with all sealed bid offers. A 10% buyer's minimum will also be added to the winning bid. That's a buyer's premium. A 10% buyer's premium will be added to the winning bid. These facilities represents a strategic opportunity for investors to acquire market-ready assets in the nation's top biofuel-producing regions, Tyler Moss, chief auctionologist with Moss Companies, stated in a news release. With established infrastructure and prime locations, these plants are well-suited for a restart in biodiesel production or a transition to other industrial manufacturing uses. The Rotary Club of Clinton announced last week that preparations are officially underway for its 9th annual Boo Bash, which brings together local businesses, volunteers, and community partners for an evening of Halloween fun while supporting community initiatives. As planning begins for this year's event, the Rotary Club is inviting local businesses, organizations, and community members to become sponsors and supporters of Boo Bash. The Boo Bash has become a wonderful tradition that brings our community together, said Andy Green, president of the Rotary Club of Clinton. The support we should receive from sponsors and community partners allows us to continue creating meaningful events and giving back to the people and organizations that make Clinton such a wonderful place to live. Community members interested in sponsorship or learning more about volunteer opportunities are encouraged to contact a member of the Rotary Club of Clinton or email the club at rotaryclubofclinton@gmail.com. And in Whiteside County, a 4-year-old was airlifted to an area hospital Saturday after her bicycle collided with a vehicle on U.S. Route 30 near Blue Goose Road. A release by the Whiteside County Sheriff's Office states deputies responded to the scene of the reported crash at 11:43 a.m. and immediately began performing life-saving measures. Deputies secured the scene while emergency medical personnel responded. OSF Life Flight transported the child to receive treatment. The extent of the child's injuries are not being released at this time. According to preliminary witness statements and initial investigation, the child had been riding a bicycle down the driveway of a nearby residence and entered the roadway. An eastbound vehicle traveling on U.S. Route 30 was unable to come to a complete stop before the child collided with the passenger side of the vehicle. The driver of the vehicle, the release states, remained on scene and has cooperated with investigation, which remains ongoing. The Whiteside County Sheriff's Office was also assisted by the Illinois State Police, Morrison Police Department, Morrison EMS, and Morrison Fire Department. A Clinton man faces charges in connection with gunshots fired last week at 2 vehicles. According to court documents, Clinton police officers were flagged down by an individual at 1:49 p.m. Wednesday, May 6, who reported someone shooting a gun in a parking lot in the 2000 block of North 3rd Street. There, officers found a red BMW with multiple bullet holes and 10 9mm shell casings found on the ground near the vehicle. The suspect later identified as Larry

Lee Stauffer III, 31, had fled the scene. A release by Chief of Police Kevin Guerin states Stauffer could not be located. Stauffer was charged with dominion and control of a firearm, offensive weapon, by a domestic abuse offender, and reckless use of a firearm resulting in property damage. The court issued a warrant Thursday for Stauffer's arrest. On Friday, documents state officers were dispatched to the area of 2nd Avenue South and Bluff Boulevard for another report of gunshots fired. Witnesses are documented as reporting to officers Stauffer had fired a gun at a gray Nissan Altima occupied by two people after the vehicle had hit a cat in the road. The Nissan Altima displayed hood and windshield damage consistent with gunfire, documents state. Documents also state officers recovered 6 shell casings from the roadway and a Ruger 9mm handgun from the alley. Stauffer was additionally charged with intimidation with a dangerous weapon and taken into custody later on Friday. Cash-only bonds have been set at $5,000 and $10,000 for his release from the Clinton County Jail. A preliminary hearing is scheduled for May 19. Dominion, control of a firearm, offensive weapon by a domestic abuse offender, is a Class D felony punishable in the state of Iowa by up to 5 years in prison. Intimidation with a dangerous weapon is a Class C felony punishable by up to 10 years in prison. The reckless use of a firearm resulting in property damage is considered an aggravated misdemeanor. ADM has announced a multi-million dollar investment to upgrade the corn receiving capacity at its Clinton facility. The project, according to ADM's release, includes the addition of 2 new high-speed receiving pits, each capable of handling up to 25,000 bushels per hour by the end of the year. The addition of grain storage capacity and infrastructure improvements to help move corn more efficiently through the facility are to be completed by the summer of 2027. We're investing to position our Clinton, Iowa corn processing facility for continued success while dramatically improving the experience for our farmer partners, North American Grain and Feed Vice President Tim McHenry said. These upgrades will help farmers spend less time waiting and more time in the field and help ADM continue to connect those farmers and their crops to many markets we serve. Outside the facility, the project includes improvements to the site's inbound scale systems and the paving of a portion of the facility's access road to reduce dust and truck congestion. Farmers want a simple, efficient experience when they arrive, pull in, unload, and get back to their field, Regional Operations Manager Pete Bortelli said. This project will allow us to receive corn faster, improve reliability, and offer a better experience for our farmers and our community. ADM, the release states, plans to complete the project with the use of Iowa contractors and suppliers in the region. The Fulton City Council continues to consider revising an ordinance stipulating alderman compensation. "I'm just not a fan of getting paid if you're not here," Mayor Shane Malone said when he initiated the discussion at an April 13 meeting of the council. Fulton council members, as of January 2024, are paid $75 for each of the council's regular meetings, which are normally held on the second and fourth Mondays of each month. "Actually, we're working all month," Fourth Ward Alderperson Kathy Sewell said Monday, "because we're getting phone calls, emails, answering people's questions, and everything else for $75. The mayor is paid $300 for their first meeting, then $75 for each subsequent meeting. There is nothing from stopping anyone from getting elected and then never coming here and collecting a paycheck from the city," Malone said as discussion continued April 27.
Fourth Ward Alderperson Jackie Wilkin argued, "You don't want to discourage people from taking a seat because it's already a very thankless job." Wilkin submitted her resignation May 5 to the council. The mayor has 60 days from that date to make an appointment to fill the vacancy. The council then has 30 days within which to act on the appointment. The rate of alderperson compensation is unaffected by attendance at meetings in addition to regular council meetings, such as those held by committees of which alderpersons may be a part. "I don't do this role for the money," Second Ward Alderperson Mindy Burgraff said April 13. "But at the same time, when you are making those concessions in your personal life or professional life to be able to attend and be a part, I think there should be some compensation awarded." State law prohibits compensation paid to elected city officials from being increased or diminished during the official's term in office. Changes must be made at least 180 days prior to the start of the term of an elected seat. The council is to revisit the ongoing discussion at its next meeting scheduled due to the Memorial Day holiday on Monday for 5:30 p.m. Tuesday, May 26 at Fulton's City Hall. Supervisors from 7 eastern Iowa counties met last week to consider opportunities for shared services and resources. The conversation, initiated by Dubuque County Supervisor Wayne Kinnaker, included Clayton, Cedar, Clinton, Delaware, Dubuque, Jackson, and Jones County Supervisors. "There's a lot of interest," County Supervisor Jim Irwin said Monday, "trying to be efficient with what we're offering. County engineers already share staff and equipment with other eastern Iowa counties. We have a multiple of people in our emergency management agency," Irwin stated. "We have multiple people in our HR. We have just a few extra people that others don't have. Other countries in the region lack a planning and zoning director like that employed by Clinton County. We're all dealing with very similar issues and conversations," Irwin noted, "whether it's wind or solar or rural development. Hazmat services for Clinton County are contracted through Scott County. Clinton and Scott Counties also contract to house juveniles in detention following the passing of state legislation that prohibits juveniles from being housed in a county jail. Juvenile detention housing costs Clinton County approximately $280,000 each year. Juvenile situations or issues are creating a heavy burden on counties," Irwin stated. "Clinton County shares 911 dispatch recording with Jackson County. Other eastern Iowa counties collaborate through a different system." The conversation among counties turned as well to first responder training. "All the pancake breakfast in the world," Clinton County Supervisor Dan Serp said, "can barely cover those expenses and their equipment." Clinton and Jackson counties also share a mental health advocate paid for through Clinton County's general levy. The supervisors have expanded the conversation to include other elected officials and department heads for ideas and feedback with which discussions are to continue. County system data was not impacted by a cybersecurity incident that occurred April 13 to 14, Clinton County officials announced at the conclusion of investigation Wednesday. "There was no information extracted," Chairman of the County Supervisors Dan Serp said Monday, "and there was nothing that was damaged within our system." County monitoring systems had identified unusual network activity last month, consistent with the initial stages of an internet intrusion attempt. The county responded by taking certain systems offline in initiation of incident response protocols. An investigation followed, led by external forensic cybersecurity experts, to confirm the attempt had been detected and contained at a very early stage. The county has, due to the incident, implemented
additional safeguards and monitoring protocols to prevent future incidents. If you have sensitive information that you're in charge of storing or being responsible to, Serb said, watching those best practices and those protocols and making sure you have the right defense in place is important because things do happen. Questions about the incident should be directed to SERP by emailing dsrp@clintoncounty-ia.gov. The Clinton County Area Solid Waste Agency has announced miscellaneous material rate changes in effect July 1. Waste tire rates, cars or pickups over 4 total and all semi-tires, will be weighed at $350 per ton, a $25 increase per ton. Out-of-county waste appliance rates, appliances from outside of Clinton County with or without Freon, such as stoves, refrigerators, water heaters, washing machines, dryers, freezers, microwaves, furnaces, dehumidifiers, and dishwashers, will be accepted at a rate of $17 each, a $2 increase. More information is available by contacting the CCASWA by calling 563-243-4749 or going online to www.ccaswa.com. University of Iowa students presented Tuesday to City Council plans to turn the site of the former Bethel AME Church at 303 South 3rd Street into an open-air memorial. The building itself is going to be gone, project manager Samuel Viss said, but the memory is not completely lost. The students of the university's Civil and Environmental Engineering Department brought to the council the concept of a site at which the existing steps leading up to the entrance of the church become those of a recreated limestone that lead to an ADA-accessible landing from where the memorial in its entirety can be viewed. It's a great opportunity, Eli Friesen of the university's team said, for visitors to feel like they are still stepping into Bethel AME. The walls of the existing building are to be replaced by a 1-foot-thick brick outline that borders the site, Viss said, because even though the physical boundaries of Bethel AME are going to be torn down, you can look on this site and know exactly where it sat. The former church's stained glass windows are to be taken from the structure's walls and held by 8-inch concrete column supports in positions similar to where they are now. 3 freestanding walls to display the church's brick facade are to stand at the rear of the site in an outline of the church's choir loft. This is kind of a bare-bones area, Viss said, for the community to implement or to input memorialization aspects that they deem important. The Bethel African Methodist Episcopal Church first organized in Clinton in 1866 with Bishop William P. Quinn as part of the Chicago Conference. Members originally gathered for worship services at the site of the present-day parsonage and put forth fundraising efforts for the building of a church for 2 years. In 1969, a church was built at the corner of 3rd Avenue South and 3rd Street on property deeded by the Iowa Land Company. The church's congregation over time dwindled until few people remained by the 1980s. On the opposite south corner of the block, St. John's Episcopal Church had been constructed at 238 4th Avenue South in 1898, according to the designs of architect Josiah Rice. The Bethel Church would take its place a year after St. John's closed in 2006. Ultimately, the new Bethel Church closed during the COVID pandemic, and the church was left for several years in a state of neglect. On June 28, 2022, Richard Schwab, then owner of Great Revivalist Brew Lab in Genesee,
Geneseo, Illinois, approached Clinton City Council with a desire to restore the former St. John's Church and turn the properties along South 3rd Street into a brewery. The council unanimously supported Schwab's vision, and with its 1911 Italian Byzantine mosaic depicting Jesus Christ on the rear wall, conveyed the former St. John's property to the downtown self-supported Municipal Improvement District 2, and in July 2022, the original Bethel Church property that had been donated to the city in lieu of its demolition to be sold to Schwab. Renovations to the former St. John's Church began August 2022, along with the building of a bread warehouse situated next to the Vince Jeter Community Center at 311 South 3rd Street. The brewery, originally slated to be completed in October 2022, opened in May 2023 to distribute 7G Distributing and Stern Beverage, Inc. Craft brews to over 100 locations in Iowa and Illinois. The establishment garnered national attention, hosting then-presidential candidate Vivek Ramaswamy during his campaign and being featured in 2024 on an episode of Brewed, as well as America's Best Restaurants Roadshow. During the same month that the brewery had opened, the Iowa Economic Development Authority awarded the city of Clinton a $100,000 Community Catalyst and Building Remediation Emergency Grant for the building that had housed the original Bethel Church. Holes in the building's roof, a bowed exterior wall, and delayed visible restoration progress elicited public concern and eventually put the city in a position to lose the grant from the state in May of the following year. Kurt Beeson, legal representation for Great Revivalist Brewery, argued at a February 2025 meeting of City Council that approximately $140,000 had been put into bringing power to the building, engineering, and architectural consultation, but the project had come to be larger than anticipated at the time of the grant application. When initial plans for the building as an entertainment venue failed to attract sufficient interest from developers, Beeson said, plans shifted to a model of educational operations due to space constraints. We have not been able to find a commercial lender who will loan on this project, Beeson said, estimating the financial shortfall on the $250,000 project to be approximately $100,000, and stating plans to ask the state for additional time. During that same month, Citizens First Bank petitioned the court for foreclosure of the brewery. Court documents state that April 16, 2025, Citizens First Bank was granted a default judgment against defendants Robert Richard Schwab, Great Revivalist Brewing Company, LLC, and Great Revivalist Real Estate Holdings, LLC, in a total amount of $4,580,190.18, plus interest, late fees, and any accruing costs. The brewery, minus the Bethel property, has since that October become Seven Hills South Brewing Company. Grow Clinton hosted meetings beginning in August 2025 about the future of the former Bethel Church property. It was then determined that the church was beyond salvage. The following month, the Gateway History Club, a 501c3 organization, declared to City Council its efforts to assume responsibility for the future of the property with the proposal in a memorandum dated September 18, 2025, that after the completion of the site as a memorial to the former Bethel Church, the property would be donated back to the City of Clinton to be maintained as part of its park system. The History Club officially took ownership of the site in January. An estimate of the total project cost, as presented by the University of Iowa students, comes to $180,448, with the largest expense being $98,662 for demolition, followed by $25,183 for concrete and $22,556 for engineering. And City Councilman Greg Obrin
Also, the Gateway History Club said Thursday that fundraising for the execution of the project is currently in progress. Hopefully, he said, before too long, we'll have this project going. An 8-by-10-foot woodshed in the 500 block of 6th Street in Comanche has been deemed a total loss after it was fully engulfed Tuesday in fire. Chief Jim Sowell reported 14 Comanche firefighters responded with two apparatus to the fire at 2:23 p.m. Three Clinton firefighters with an engine and command vehicle provided automatic aid. The first units to arrive reported heavy black smoke coming from the woodshed. The fire was deemed under control at 2:37 p.m. Sowell stated in an email dated May 14, the woodshed is a total loss, along with four sections of neighboring fencing. Some siding on the residence of the address melted due to the fire, and the front of a golf cart sustained heat damage. Total value of damage is approximated at $30,000. No injuries have been reported as resulting from the incident, and the cause of the fire remains under investigation. Comanche School District counselors will absorb the role of Eastern Iowa Community College's College and Career Transition Counselor. The position, according to EICC's website, is currently filled by Jennifer Austin, who serves as Comanche High School as a liaison between the school district and EICC to support student career exploration, post-secondary training, and the transition to work or higher education. 20% of the position's funding is provided by EICC, while the Comanche School District supplies 40%, and the remaining 40% comes from another school district. I was notified early this spring that our partnering school district was looking to get out of that contract, Superintendent Justin Schaefer told the District Board of Directors Monday. We actively looked for a partner, and we were unable to find one. Schaefer stated Monday the district has also received the resignation of an elementary counselor. Not everything that ends in a resignation is going to get posted right away, Schaefer said. We're going to thoroughly review all of the different options. The board of directors had unanimously agreed in February 2025 to implement staffing cuts and search for efficiencies in the current fiscal year as part of a financial action plan to correct a negative unspent balance from fiscal year 2024, as well as a fiscal year 2023 error discovered the prior November. The plan included reaching $1.2 million in reductions to be made within the district in a fiscal year 2026 in order to present positive numbers to the School Budget Review Committee, an independent state agency out of Des Moines. The Iowa Hawkeyes now own a keepsake from their 2025-26 run to the Elite Eight, the basketball court they played on in Houston. The athletic department announced Friday it purchased the NCAA Houston Regional Court at Toyota Center and will use it to replace the court at Carver Hawkeye Arena. The price was not disclosed. The current Carver Hawkeye court was installed in 2016 and was due for replacement. For the first time since the arena opened in 1983, the parquet layout will be replaced with a single surface design featuring a few new elements. Installation will begin next week. The new maple court was manufactured by Connor Sports, a longtime provider of flooring for NCAA men's and women's basketball tournaments. Gateway Realty Group has announced a transition of ownership as Abby Payson purchased the brokerage from founder Joy Jensen at the beginning of 2025. Payson has been an integral part of GRG since its early days, according to the announcement. She began her real estate career in 2019
where she worked alongside Jensen, who quickly became a mentor. When Jensen launched Gateway Realty Group in 2022, Payson followed and played a key role in helping establish the brokerage. She earned her managing broker's license and stepped into the managing broker role in 2024. Jensen remains licensed and actively sells real estate in both Iowa and Illinois. I'm incredibly grateful for Joy's mentorship and continued guidance, said Payson. This transition has been exciting and smooth because of the strong foundation that Joy built. I have a great team of realtors, and I look forward to continuing to grow Gateway Realty Group. Gateway Realty Group is home to a team of 10 agents committed to serving clients across the region. Payson, 29, is a Clinton native who stays actively involved in the community. She currently serves on the board of directors for the YWCA, Information and Referral Services, that's the IRAS, and Hometown Pride, and is passionate about supporting local initiatives and events. Clinton is my home. I am proud to own a business here and to play a small role in helping our community continue to grow and thrive, Payson added. Aiden Yadoff of Clinton County was awarded the First Interstate Bank Male 4-H Scholarship through the Iowa 4-H Foundation at the recognition ceremony on Sunday, April 26, in Ames. 127 Iowa 4-H scholarships, valued at over $155,000, were awarded as a part of the foundation's scholarship recognition ceremony. Over 450 applications were submitted, and scholarships have been awarded to recipients from 60 counties across the state of Iowa. Yadoff plans to attend Iowa State University to major in forestry. A 13-year 4-H member, he developed leadership, problem-solving, and animal care skills through beef, sheep, goats, food and nutrition, and wildlife projects. His experience raising goats, troubleshooting herd health challenges, and eventually launching a pheasant raising and habitat support operation reflects his determination to learn, adapt, and make a tangible impact on his local environment. 4-H taught me to stay calm, look for solutions, and keep going, he said. He plans to pursue a career in natural resource conservation and hopes to one day serve as a wildlife ecologist for the National Park Service. Iowa 4-H Foundation scholarships acknowledge the hard work and dedication of young people. Their time in 4-H has helped them to become beyond ready for whatever is next for them, said Emily Savarade, Executive Director of the Iowa 4-H Foundation. These scholarships are a result of the generosity of donors from across the county, thus from across the country, who believe in the future of Iowa 4-H'ers. About First Interstate Bank, Mail, the Board of Directors of Hills Bank and Trust Company, Hills, Iowa, endowed this scholarship in 2026 to honor Hills Bank President and CEO Emeritus Dwight Siegmiller and his 50 years of service to banking and local communities. The scholarship is open to current members of both 4-H, and that's where the article ends. My apologies on that. 15th Avenue South, between Comanche and Liberty Avenues, is to be renamed for Clinton Patrolman Johannes Fred Cook, the first public safety officer killed in the line of duty in Clinton. As told Tuesday to Clinton City Council by former Chief of Police Brian Guy, around 12:10 a.m. on Wednesday morning, August 4, 1926, Clinton Police Department Captain Arnold Halling received an anonymous call that a notorious gangster named Gene Moore was at a party on Comanche Avenue between 6th and 7th Streets, later renumbered at the 1200 block. The police department had recently been notified by a teletype from the Omaha office of the FBI notifying that a federal warrant had been issued for Moore for violation of the Dyer Act and transporting stolen vehicles across state lines.
Moore was also wanted for jumping a $500 bail on federal weapons charges. Holling directed motorcycle officer Fred Lehman to do reconnaissance, Guy said, verifying the presence of Moore's car. Officer Charles Funnell, who was operating the only night shift patrol car, and downtown foot patrol officer Cook were ordered to join Lehman in setting up surveillance across the street. As the party began breaking up around 2:10 a.m., Moore walked with his wife across Comanche Avenue and got into the car Lehman had observed. Officers approached the car in an attempt to arrest Moore. Moore pulled a .45 caliber handgun and started firing at the officers, striking 29-year-old Cook four times, with one round piercing his heart, Guy said. A total of 13 rounds were exchanged in a matter of seconds, and prior to being mortally wounded, Officer Cook was still able to fire three rounds at Moore before collapsing, striking him at least once. Cook had served with the Clinton Police Department for 4 years. He was survived by his wife and then 2-year-old son. A public service for Cook is to be held on the 100th anniversary of his death, August 4th, at St. Paul Lutheran Church. The Clinton County Bar Association has announced that Pastor Ron Lott, longtime volunteer police and fire chaplain in Clinton, has been selected as this year's recipient of the Liberty Bell Award presented in conjunction with Law Day. The award ceremony will be 3 p.m. Friday, May 22, in the South District Court courtroom on the third floor of the Clinton County Courthouse. The public is invited to attend and join afterward for a reception in the Emergency Operations Center down the hallway. The Liberty Bell Award is one of the most meaningful recognitions bestowed by the legal community upon a non-lawyer, said Clinton County Attorney Mike Wolf. It honors individuals whose service strengthens public understanding of the rule of law, promotes respect for constitutional principles, and advances the fair and humane administration of justice. For more than several decades, Lott has served quietly but profoundly alongside law enforcement officers, firefighters, and the families they serve, often in the most difficult and traumatic moments imaginable. As a volunteer chaplain for the city, for the Clinton Police Department and the Clinton Fire Department, he has responded to countless crisis scenes, including death notifications, accidents, and incidents of profound personal loss. In each instance, he has provided a steady, compassionate presence grounded not in doctrine, but in service. Lott's work reflects the very ideals the Liberty Bell Award was created to recognize. He has helped bridge the gap between institutions of public safety and the citizens they serve, fostering trust, dignity, and humanity in moments when those values are most tested. His role as a neutral, supportive presence, offering comfort, guidance, and connection to resources, has strengthened the fabric of the community and supported the emotional resilience of first responders. Importantly, Lott embodies the principle that the justice system extends beyond courtrooms and statutes. The rule of law depends not only on enforcement, but on public confidence, compassion, and the shared belief in human dignity. By supporting officers in the field and citizens in crisis, he contributes to a system of justice that is not only effective but humane. Despite the demands of being on call at all hours, Lott has never sought recognition or compensation for his work. He has consistently viewed his service as a calling, one rooted in humanity, presence, and a commitment to helping others navigate life's most difficult moments. Lott's impact extends well beyond emergency response. His care for individuals and families has left a lasting impression on the entire community, often continuing long after the initial crisis has passed. In honoring Lott, the Clinton County Bar Association recognizes not only a lifetime of volunteer service, but a
model of civic responsibility that reflects the highest ideals of Law Day, that justice is a shared responsibility, and that every citizen plays a role in upholding the values of our constitutional system. Multiple irrigator wire thefts occurring throughout the county are under investigation by the Whiteside County Sheriff's Office. Sheriff John F. Booker said in a prepared statement, "The thefts are causing significant financial damages and disruptions in the county's farming community." The Sheriff's Office is increasing patrols in rural areas in response and utilizing additional investigative tools to identify individuals responsible. I encourage all residents, especially those in rural areas, to remain alert and keep an eye out for suspicious activity, vehicles, or individuals around farm equipment, irrigators, and remote properties, Booker stated. We are committed to aggressively pursuing anyone involved in these crimes. The Sheriff's Office asks that anything seeming suspicious be reported to law enforcement by calling either 911 or Whiteside County Crime Stoppers at 815-625-7867 to provide information anonymously. And a quick look at a couple sports articles. From Loudoun, the Easton Valley girls golf team plays second on Monday at the Tri Rivers Conference at 3:30 Club in Loudoun. Lisbon took first with 343 strokes, followed by the Riverhawks at 372. Marquette Catholic took third at 442. Midland was fourth with 506. And North Cedar placed fifth with 558. All four of East Valley's golfers medaled in the top 10. Kendall Driscoll placed 10th, shooting 100. Lily Fear, 9th, at 98. Addie Fear, 6th, at 90. And Sadie Rowling, 2nd, via cardback, shooting 84. Easton Valley begins its trek to defend its state title on Friday, May 15, in Regional 1 at Wapsie Oaks. And the Easton Valley Riverhawks boys golf team finished third at the Class 1A sectional meet on Wednesday at Little Bear Country Club, qualifying to move on to district competition. The final team standings were 1, East Marshall at 325, 2, Marquette Catholic at 338, 3, Easton Valley at 341, 4, Midland at 352, 5, Calamus Wheatland at 359, 6, Lone Tree at 363, 7, Prince of Peace at 392, and 8, North Cedar 399. The top three advanced to districts. Junior Zach Heaster finished the highest on the leaderboard for Eastern Valley, tying for 5th with an 84 round. Senior Keegan Lee carded an 86, freshman Michael Toma, a 90, junior James Buhlman, a 91, Houston Holdgrafer, a 92, freshman Logan Wagner, a 93. East Marshall senior Cody Weaver was first with a 71. The Riverhawks now shift their focus to the district meet at Oskaloosa Golf Course on Monday, May 18, where they will look to continue their postseason run. Looking at some of the upcoming events, River City Quilters Guild will meet at 7 p.m. Tuesday, May 19, at Fulton Presbyterian Church, 311 9th Street in Fulton. Guest speaker will be Jane Darren from Port Byron. Darren has been a member of Mississippi Valley Quilters Guild for 28 years. She has been awarded multiple ribbons, including a blue ribbon from the Illinois State Fair. She enjoys designing patterns, teaching classes, and lecturing at area guilds. Her program Tuesday evening will be Using Your Scraps and Stash. Darren will discuss how to conquer your pile of scraps
integrating accents and borders. She highlights the importance of color, value, and fabric choice with a slideshow demonstrating variations of different quilts. She also presents a trunk show with many of her quilts that feature the techniques she'll be discussing. All who enjoy fiber arts are welcome to attend. The Southern Gospel Group's Sacred Call is scheduled to perform on Monday, May 25, on the outdoor stage at Spring Valley Reformed Church at 10960 Spring Valley Road, Fulton. Enjoy a meal with the church at 4:30 p.m., followed by music and worship at 6 p.m. A free will offering will be taken. In case of inclement weather, the concert will be moved indoors. Sacred Call is a Southern Gospel group based out of Claremore, Oklahoma. Although the current iteration of singers is new, the individual and collective experience of its members is extensive. As a ministry, Sacred Call is committed to preserving the rich heritage of Southern Gospel music and sharing the good news of Jesus Christ through a mix of classic, Southern, country, and slightly newer gospel music songs. The group claims 1 Peter 2:9 as its foundation and purpose. Each member of the group has been called out of darkness into the marvelous light and life of salvation through Jesus Christ our Lord. The Clinton Public Library is transitioning to a new online catalog system as new furniture is installed between Wednesday, May 20 and Monday, June 8. During that time period, adjustments to library hours and changes in library services are to occur. According to a release by Library Director Susan Messenger, individuals who sign up for a library card between the dates of May 20 and June 8 will not be able to check out materials until the catalog system transition has been completed. Current library card holders, however, will be able to check out materials during that time. The library will be closed Friday, May 22, and Saturday, May 23, while system work is performed. New furniture is to be installed on the main floor and in the loft area on those dates as well. On Friday, June 9th, the library will be open at 1 p.m. Beginning June 6th, the library will be open noon to 5 p.m. on Saturdays, in addition to the library's regular hours during the week. And tonight, there's a Mahjong meeting from 4 to 6 p.m. at the Comanche Public Library, 102 12th Avenue in Comanche. Registration required. And that's it for us today.

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Well, it is Tuesday, May the 19th. I am Pete Peterson, here this hour to read from first the obituary notices from today's editions of our local newspapers, The Times and The Dispatch Argus, then finishing out the hour of readings from the news and the business section of today's Chicago Tribune. We are reading this live at 10 in the morning. It is being recorded, and it will be rebroadcast this evening at 6 o'clock. Weather forecast for today. Well, it's going to be mostly cloudy today. That temperature up around 69 degrees, but it's going to be windy. 15 mile per hour winds could gust as high as 25. We drop into the 46 degree range overnight tonight, with those winds still coming out of the north at 10 to 15 miles per hour, gusting as high as 25. Tomorrow, the temperature around 66 degrees, winds calmer, just 5 to 10 mile per hour winds from the northeast, 45 overnight Wednesday night, and then on Thursday, it's pretty much the same, sunny skies and 69 for a high. Thursday night, we have a chance of showers after 1 a.m., a 40% chance of that happening, temperature around 49 degrees. Precipitation probability increases to 60% on Friday, with a high just around 65. That chance of precip tapers off overnight Friday night, with just a 30% chance lingering before 1 a.m., temperature a bit warmer, 51 degrees. Then we warm up for the weekend. On Saturday, it'll be partly sunny, with a temperature near 75 degrees, down to 55 overnight Saturday night. And then Sunday and Memorial Day, we get into the lower 80s for our highs, with the overnight lows down around 60 degrees. And speaking of Memorial Day, we will not be doing any local APRIS readings on Monday, May 25th, Memorial Day. The TIC network will be broadcast that day. We do wish everyone a very safe, happy, and great Memorial Day weekend. We'd also like to thank those who support APRIS. 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Moving on to the obituaries from our local papers. Carol Ruth Mantha Lessin, L-E-S-S-I-N, died at her home from vascular dementia on May 15, 2026, at the age of 89. Carol was born in Rock Island in 1936. She graduated from Allaman Catholic High School in Rock Island in 1954. She then attended Marycrest College in Davenport. Carol married Charles Larry Lessin February 7, 1959, after meeting on a blind date. In 1965, Larry and Carol settled in Cohasset, Minnesota. She established a family business manufacturing Charmaster wood furnaces for 45 years. She was also on the board of the Itasca Memorial Hospital, the Itasca Nursing Home, and the Big Fort Valley Hospital. Carol is survived by her son, Christopher, spouse Christy, daughters Marie, spouse Gary Gibault, and Andrea Lessin, and 11 grandchildren, Catherine, spouse Paul Van Curen, Sam, John, spouse Sydney, Patrick, spouse Danielle, Charles, spouse Kayla, and Dominic Gibault, and Matthew, spouse Amber, Jacob, Rachel, spouse Brian Watson, Megan, and Joy, spouse Bailey Lessin. She is also survived by 12 great-grandchildren. Visitations are going to be in Cohasset, Minnesota on Friday, May the 26th at St. Augustine's Catholic Church, with an 11 a.m. Mass of Christian burial, with burial in the Wildwood Cemetery in Cohasset, Minnesota. Arrangements are with the Rowe Funeral Home in Grand Rapids, Minnesota, and their webpage for guest book signing is rowefuneralhomeandcrematory.com. Nancy L. Miller, 89, of Rock Island, formerly of Matherville, passed away Thursday, May 14th at Unity Point Health Trinity Rock Island Hospice. Per her wishes, cremation rites will be accorded, and a graveside service will be held at 10 a.m. Tuesday, May 26th at the Farlow Grove Cemetery. Memorials may be made to the Quad City Animal Welfare Center.
Nancy was born December 7, 1936, to Merrill and Mabel Jackson Savage in Moline. Excuse me. She graduated from Moline High School. Nancy married Robert T. Seberg in 1957. She later married Craig D. Miller in 1967. She worked several different jobs over the years, but her favorite job was bartending at establishments in Matherville. Nancy attended Sacred Heart Catholic Church in Rock Island. Those left to cherish Nancy's memory include her husband, Craig Miller of Rock Island, children Jerry, spouse Ken Cook, George, spouse Darla Seberg, Teresa, spouse Tim DeBane, and Ryan, spouse Joel Carr Miller. Seven grandchildren, Justin, Tara, Alan, Shalene, Christopher, Kaylin, and Kaylee. 15 great-grandchildren, and stepsister Carol Swanson of Orion. Condolences, DennisonFuneralHome.com. Beverly Ann Talbot Lynn, formerly of Orion, passed away April 30th after a long and valiant battle with Parkinson's disease. A celebration of life honoring Beverly will be held on June 6th at the Orion Christian Church from 1 to 5 p.m. with a special prayer service at 4 p.m. Beverly was born January 4, 1938, in Geneseo to Albert and Doris Lindquist Talbot. She grew up in the Quad City area, attending grade school in Rapid City and graduating from Port Byron High School. On October 20, 1957, she married her high school sweetheart, Irvin Lynn of Rapid City. She and Irvin were charter members of the Orion Christian Church, where she remained an active and devoted member. She served the church in many roles over the years, including pianist, Sunday school teacher, and Bible study leader. Beverly also carried many years of service to the Rock Island Arsenal, where she worked as a small business specialist until her retirement. Beverly is remembered by her husband, Irvin, her daughters, Kelly, spouse Mark Ferkel of McHenry, Illinois, and Karen Lynn, spouse Paul Brazen of Chicago. 9 grandchildren, 8 grandchildren, 3 great-great-grandchildren. Condolences may be sent to Beverly's family in lieu of flowers. Memorial donations may be made to the Orion Christian Church. Mailing address, P.O. Box 386, Orion, Illinois. Street address, 12312 U.S. Highway 150, Orion. Helen Amy, that's A-I-M-E-E, A. Shaw, passed away at home in Rock Island May 13th. Amy, born February 9, 1949 in Moline, was the daughter of Gerald and Dorothy Hummel Sutton. Growing up, she attended Rock Island High School, where she met her high school sweetheart, David Shaw. They were later married May 3, 1969, and went on to raise 4 kids together. Beginning her journey with the Black Hawk Area Special Education District, she later devoted her talents as a teacher's aide at Arrowhead Ranch within the Moline School District. Amy is survived by her husband, David Shaw, her children, Scott, spouse Kristen Shaw, Hillary Shaw, spouse Bill Brackett, and Corey, spouse Jolene Shaw, son-in-law, Ted Timbrook, grandchildren, Connor, Cassie, Sam, Sabrina, Melanie, McCarter, Marcus, Logan, Kinley, Devin, William, Andrew, and Camille, and her great-grandchildren, Charlie, Emerson, Myla, and Miles, and her brothers Jerry, spouse Joan, and Wayne Sutton. In accordance with Amy's wishes, cremation rites have been accorded, and all services will be private. Memorials in honor of Amy may be made to Active Day of Moline. Whelan Presley Funeral Home in Milan is assisting the family. Condolences, WhelanPresley.com. And that is all we have in the way of obituaries from our local papers. Moving on to the news section of today's Chicago Tribune. An article from the Tribune's Lisa Schnecker.
A Winnebago County resident with previously suspected case of hantavirus doesn't have the illness after all, state officials said Monday. The Illinois Department of Public Health announced May 12th that the person had a potential case of hantavirus, but that the Centers for Disease Control and Prevention would perform additional testing to confirm if the patient had the illness. The CDC testing did not detect hantavirus, according to the state health department. With that additional testing, the person is no longer considered to potentially have hantavirus. State officials said in a statement that the risk of Illinois residents getting hantavirus remains very low. The state health department previously said that the person had no link to a recent outbreak of hantavirus on a cruise ship, but that the individual may have caught the illness while cleaning a home with rodent droppings. Three people have died so far as part of that cruise ship outbreak. Illinois has not been notified of any residents who were on the cruise ship, according to the state health department. Typically, people catch hantavirus from contact with infected rodents or their droppings, saliva, or urine. There are different strains of hantavirus, and the strain on the cruise ship can be spread from person to person, unlike the North American strain, according to the state health department. Illinois has had 7 positive cases of hantavirus since 1993, most recently in March 2025. Nationally, there were 890 cases of hantavirus between 1993 and 2023, according to the CDC. Article by Olivia

the outbreak. The doctor is among the cases in Bunia, the capital of Ituri province in eastern Congo, said Dr. Jean-Jacques Muyambe, medical director of the country's National Institute of Biomedical Research. Dr. Peter Stafford had been treating patients at a hospital there when he developed symptoms, said Sergei, the organization he works for. Seven Americans, including one who tested positive late Sunday, are being transported to Germany for monitoring. Dr. Satish Pillai of the U.S. Centers for Disease Control and Prevention said in a call with reporters. Pillai said the American developed symptoms over the weekend. CDC officials did not immediately respond to follow-up questions about how the confirmed case or other people may have been exposed to Ebola or to which facilities in Germany they are be taking. The World Health Organization on Sunday declared the outbreak a public health emergency of international concern. As of Monday, there were over 300 suspected cases and 100 deaths in Ituri and northern Kivu provinces, and one death and one suspected case in Uganda. The Bundibugyo strain spread undetected for at least a few weeks, health experts and aid workers said. Cases have now been confirmed in Bunia, North Kivu's rebel-held capital of Goma, Mungwalu, Butembo, and Nyakundi. Because early tests looked for the wrong strain of Ebola, we got false negatives and lost weeks of response time, said Matthew Kavanaugh, director of the Georgetown University Center for Global Health Policy and Politics. We're playing catch-up against a very dangerous pathogen. He criticized the Trump administration's earlier decision to withdraw from the WHO and make deep cuts in foreign aid. When you pull billions out of the WHO and dismantle frontline USAID programs, you get the exact surveillance system meant to catch these viruses early, he said. Congo's health minister, Samuel Roger Kamba, said the government was opening three treatment centers. The WHO said it sent a team of experts and supplies. Congo said the first person died from the virus April 24 in Bunia. The first confirmation of Ebola came May 14, and the Bundibugyo strain was confirmed May 15. AP article from San Diego. A shooting at a San Diego mosque on Monday killed three men, and two teenage suspects are also dead, the police chief said. A mosque security guard was among the dead in what is being described as a hate crime at the Islamic Center of San Diego, San Diego Police Chief Scott Wall said at a news conference at a neighborhood park across from the scene. The center is the largest mosque in San Diego County and includes the Al Rashid School that offers courses in Arabic language, Islamic studies, and the Quran for students ages 5 and up, according to its website. Aerial TV footage showed more than a dozen children holding hands and being walked out of the parking lot of the center, surrounded by scores of police vehicles. The White Mosque is in a neighborhood of homes, apartments, and strip malls with Middle Eastern restaurants and markets. Wall said the case is being investigated as a hate crime, but did not give more details. Iman Tahasani, standing next to the chief at the news conference, said the center focused on interfaith relations and community building, and that a group of non-Muslims had been touring the mosque earlier Monday to learn about Islam. The Islamic Center's website says its mission is to not only serve the Muslim population, but also, quote, work with the larger community to serve the less fortunate, to educate, and to better our nation, end quote. Five daily prayers are held there, and the mosque works with organizations and people of all faiths on social causes. We are grateful to first responders on the scene working to protect the community and urge everyone to follow guidance from local authorities, Governor Gavin Newsom's office posted on X. And I think with that, I am going to take a short break and wet my whistle, and then I will be back and continue to read from today's Tribune News and Business sections.

0: Well, back to continue reading from the news and the business section of today's Chicago Tribune. First, an article from the AP. For high school senior Alia Pack, getting distracted during school is the norm. Kids in her Pennsylvania school district use iPads starting in kindergarten, switch to Chromebooks in second grade, and get their own MacBooks in eighth grade. Alia said she had difficulty focusing, and she finds it hard to concentrate when she's learning from a screen. She watched Netflix in class on her school laptop, hiding earbuds behind her long, curly hair. It's very hard to get into the mindset of being in school, Alia says. Alia's mother saw her grades were falling and asked the school to take away her laptop, but she was told that wasn't possible. Across the country, parents are voicing concerns about excessive screen time in schools and lobbying educators to go back to pencil and paper. In places like Lower Merion Township, where Alia goes to high school, some are taking it even further. Over 600 people in the affluent Philadelphia suburb have signed a petition asking to preserve parents' ability to opt their children out of using digital devices during the school day. The public school district has pushed back, saying it's not feasible to let hundreds of students opt out of technology that is essential to the curriculum. At a meeting last week, school board members said they were considering ways to respond to parental concerns about technology, but allowing opt-outs was not one of them. There is not an option for us to not have technology in schools, said Lower Merion School Board member Anna Shurik. The board was meeting to discuss updates in the district's technology policies, including repealing a policy that allows opt-outs. Over 100 people showed up to protest, many wearing buttons that said, "Screens down, pencils up." Many emphasized they're not anti-tech. In fact, most parents agree that learning how to responsibly use computers is an essential life skill. They just don't want tech to dominate the classroom. Teaching how to use technology is not the same thing as using technology to teach everything else, parent Sarah Sullivan said. The debate in Lower Merion raises the question of whether technology has become so intertwined with learning that it's impossible to opt out. Kids use devices to play educational games, submit their homework, access online resources, and write essays. But parents are questioning the value of gamified EdTech software. Subhashami Subramanian said the software her second-grade daughter uses for math, Dreambox, incentivizes rushing through levels to gain points. When she encouraged her daughter to think through the problems methodically, the 8-year-old said, "If I go through all the steps, it's slowing me down. I have to click, click, click." At the school board meeting, many parents said they were exhausted from battling their kids over screen time. Adam Washington said his son struggles with screen addiction, so sometimes he takes away his phone or TV, only to find him watching YouTube on the school laptop instead. "The screen is killing him. It is killing me and him, together with our relationship," Washington said. Another parent at the meeting questioned where students would do instead of using their computers. "Opting out is not a solution. It's avoiding the hard work of finding a solution," Seth Redeman said. The pushback on technology in the classroom has gained steam around the country. At least 14 states have proposed laws to limit screen time in schools, according to Ballotpedia, with 4 states, Alabama, Tennessee, Utah, and Iowa, passing such legislation. In Los Angeles, the nation's second-largest school district said it will ban screens until second grade, require daily caps for screen time per grade, ban YouTube, and require an audit of all education technology contracts. In Vermont, proposed legislation would allow not just parents, but also teachers to decline to use classroom tech. Democratic State Representative Angela Arsenault, a bill co-sponsor, said responding to parents' worries about EdTech. Parents of many districts and states just aren't being listened to or not being heard when they ask that their students not be forced to use these products, Arsenault said. The Lower Merion School District said it's listening to community concerns and has already made changes, including blocking some problematic websites flagged by parents. "We have wonderful teachers who have continuously prioritized human interaction and relationships," Superintendent Frank Rinelli wrote in a letter to parents. He declined to comment for this story. The district said it is looking into possible changes, including stronger cell phone restrictions, not allowing the youngest students to take devices home, and installing software to monitor students in class. However, surveillance software can bring its own problems and pose risks to student privacy. In 2010, the Lower Merion School District paid $610,000 to settle lawsuits by two students who alleged the district had spied on them via the webcam on their school-issued laptops. High school student Mia Tatar, 16, raised concerns at the board meeting that there's been an unintended consequence to the anti-tech backlash. The internet filters on school computers are now so strict, she said, she has been blocked while doing research on appropriate topics for school, like breast cancer. Mia said students need to learn how to responsibly use technology, and adding filters or getting rid of laptops won't do that. It doesn't teach kids how to hold themselves accountable and how to be responsible for regulating their own screen time once they're in the world, Mia said in an interview. Her friend Elliot Campbell, 15, said there should be strict limits on screen use in the youngest grades, but students should get more freedom as they get older. If we lose our laptops, or if we lose the partial freedom we have on them, it's not going to prepare us for college, Elliot told board members at the hearing. Fellow high schooler Joaquin Imazuomi takes a different view. He said it's, quote, completely unfair, end quote, to expect children to regulate their usage of devices that even adults find addictive. This isn't about learning to constrain yourself, he said in an interview. We don't give one someone drugs and say, okay, now learn how to deal with this. The influence of AI starts early. A second grader named Lillian Keshet, who got up to speak at the board meeting, said Google Docs will give her suggestions about what to write in class. I'm a pretty good writer by myself, Lillian said. I don't need your suggestions, Google. And from the New York Times, the war in Iran has not yet led to a significant increase in electrical vehicle sales in the United States, despite signs that consumers are trying to avoid soaring fuel prices. But the conflict is contributing to a surge in EV sales in much of the world and is beginning to hurt sales of cars that run on fossil fuels. There are some of the biggest takeaways from data on car sales in April. EV sales are booming in Europe, Asia, and Latin America, but they declined in China and the United States. Almost everywhere, fuel prices are weighing on sales of vehicles powered by gasoline or diesel. The war has shaken consumer confidence and caused many to avoid big purchases, economists say. Even before Iran closed the Strait of Hormuz, choking a significant share of the world's oil supply, car prices had climbed to levels few Americans can afford. The average price of a new car is more than $50,000. Higher fuel prices create a further drain on household budgets. Affordability has been the bigger headwind so far, said Kevin Roberts, director of economic and market intelligence at CarGurus, an online shopping site. The number of cars sold in the United States in April fell 7% from a year earlier to 1.4 million, according to Cox Automotive. In April 2025, many people were rushing to buy cars before President Donald Trump's tariff on imported vehicles and parts took effect. Sales of new electric vehicles plunged 23% from a year earlier, according to Cox. That occurred even though CarGurus and similar websites have reported an uptick in searches for EVs. But EV sales rose compared with January and February before gasoline and diesel prices began to climb. Sales of used EVs jumped 17%, a sign that many buyers prefer the technology when they can afford it. Used EVs cost about the same as comparable vehicles that run on fuel. New EVs cost nearly $6,000 more on average. There are tentative signs that the price of regular gasoline, which has risen about 50% since the war began to an average of more than $4.50 a gallon last week, is leading to increased demand for certain electric models. We're starting to see some incoming interest, Luis Rosende, president of Volvo Car Americas, said in a statement. Already, our European colleagues are seeing increased demand for fully electric models. Sales of General Motors Equinox EV in March and April were the highest they had been since October, the company said. Congress eliminated a tax credit of up to $7,500 for electric vehicles in October, causing sales to plunge. In Europe, where gasoline can almost cost twice as much as in the United States, sales of EVs have surged, rising 27% in April compared with a year earlier, according to Benchmark Mineral Intelligence, a research firm. One in five new vehicles is driven by battery power alone, according to the European Automobile Manufacturers Association. Sales of pure electric vehicles and hybrids, which have combustion engines but can travel short distance on battery power, have eclipsed sales of cars that run solely on gasoline. Sales of electric vehicles and hybrids in China, the world's largest car market, slumped 8% in April after the government pared incentives for their purchase, according to Benchmark. A weak economy also played a role. But sales of gasoline vehicles plunged much more, according to the China Passenger Car Association. Exports of Chinese EVs surged last month because of demand from Europe, Latin America, African, and Asian countries, such as Thailand and the Philippines. Countries, including Costa Rica, Uruguay, and Ethiopia, have promoted EVs to reduce their dependence on imported oil. BYD, Geely, Chery, and other Chinese manufacturers sell some electric models for less than $20,000. The proliferation of such affordable electric vehicles is another reason for booming sales. Sales of electric vehicles in what analysts refer to as rest of the world, a category that excludes China, Europe, and North America, more than doubled in April from a year earlier, according to Benchmark. Globally, EV sales rose 6% despite the declines in the United States and China. And speaking of surging prices and things, this from the Tribune. The Bureau of Labor Statistics' latest consumer price report is here, and the data showed most grocery staples trending upward, electric costs at all-time highs, and gas prices back above $4 per gallon nationally for the first time since 2022. Overall, inflation accelerated in April, with costs rising 0.6%. Though steep, the monthly increase is slightly less than the 0.9% reported in March. Year over year, prices are up 3.8%, nearly double the Federal Reserve's target of 2%. Elevated prices have been driven largely by soaring energy costs, accounting for over 40% of the month-over-month increase. High energy costs, in turn, are a product of the Iran war. Amid fighting with the United States, Israel, and surrounding Gulf states, the Islamic Republic has effectively closed the Strait of Hormuz, through which a fifth of the world's oil and gas is shipped. In response, the U.S. Navy has implemented its own blockade of Iranian ports, tankers have been seized, and the flow of fuel out of the region has trickled to a halt. As a result, global markets are experiencing upheaval and crude oil prices have remained above $100 a barrel. Stateside, this has translated into higher fuel costs. Since the start of the war, retail gas prices have spiked more than 50% nationwide, and diesel, which trucks use to transport all kinds of goods and agricultural products across the country, has similarly sprung up 48%, according to data from the U.S. Energy Information Administration. And increased shipping and transportation costs, that means higher prices on everything from groceries to airline tickets and your morning latte. The Tribune is tracking 11 everyday costs for Americans. Eggs, milk, bread, bananas, oranges, tomatoes, chicken, ground beef, gasoline, electricity, and natural gas, and how they are changing, or not, under the second Trump administration. This tracker is updated monthly using consumer price index data from the U.S. Bureau of Labor Statistics. Eggs. Eggs are one of the few grocery items that saw a price drop in April. The nationwide average fell another 10 cents month over month, landing at $2.25 per dozen. Costs have cooled significantly following a massive outbreak of bird flu last winter and spring, which disrupted the egg supply and sent retail prices soaring. Since then, the average cost for a dozen large grade A eggs has declined more than 56%, or a difference of almost $3. Milk. Now $14.14 per gallon, the price of fresh whole milk increased by 7 cents since March. The average cost is higher than this time last year and roughly 3% more than it was when President Donald Trump took office in January 2025. Bread. White bread is also getting pricier. The average cost spiked 3% from the previous month to $1.87 per pound. While prices are up since the start of the year, bread remains slightly cheaper than it was 12 months ago. Bananas. Banana prices, meanwhile, saw little change month over month. Costs fell by just a quarter of a cent to 65 cents per pound. Still, prices are up more than 5% since Trump started his second term. Oranges. As expected, oranges bounced since last month, increasing by 2 cents per pound. A price bump was anticipated given the season. Oranges are cheapest in the winter, and prices normally bottom out in March or April each year. That means shoppers can expect costs to climb in the coming months, with prices eventually peaking in the early fall. A pound of navel oranges now costs $1.50, roughly the same it was in April 2025. Tomatoes. Tomato prices are skyrocketing. The average price leaped 19% in April to a new all-time high. Such volatility is abnormal, but particularly so given the tomato market. Typically, prices fall in the spring as fresh tomatoes begin to be harvested domestically. Inflated costs are likely a byproduct of tariffs. The vast majority of fresh tomatoes sold in the U.S. come from Mexico, and the Trump administration's 70% import rate on Mexican-grown varieties is contributing to steeper retail prices. Additionally, increased expenses as a result of soaring oil and gas prices has compounded distribution costs. Currently, a pound of field-grown tomatoes would set you back $2.69. That's a 50% markup year over year. Chicken. The cost of chicken, meanwhile, was unchanged last month, remaining at $2.03 per pound of fresh, whole chicken. Unlike other meat products, chicken has seen little fluctuation in recent months. In fact, the biggest price spike recorded in the last 12 months was a change of just 2 cents. Ground beef. One grocery item that is getting more expensive? Ground beef. Prices skyrocketed back in April, following a momentary reprieve last month. With grilling season just around the corner, the cost of ground beef is now kissing the $7 mark, jumping another 24 cents for March to notch a new record. The historically high prices seen this year are the result of declining beef production domestically. The U.S. cattle inventory is its lowest it's been in 75 years, and the number of both calves and beef cows has dropped another 1 to 2% from last year's lows, per the National Agricultural Statistics Service's latest cattle report. Coupled with that, all live cattle imports from Mexico have been suspended since July due to an outbreak of New World screwworm, a flesh-eating parasite. The nation is typically a top supplier of cattle to the U.S., further complicating efforts to rebuild the U.S. herd and reducing the domestic supply of beef. At $6.92 per pound of 100% ground beef chuck, prices have ballooned by 26% since the change of administrations, or an increase of $1.43 a pound. Electricity. Electric costs are also surging. At over 19 cents per kilowatt hour, the current price of electricity is the highest on record, going back almost 50 years. With the average American household using roughly 899 kilowatt hours every 4 weeks, that translates to a monthly bill of approximately $1.75 before delivery charges, taxes, and other fees. Since January 2025, the national average price of electricity has increased by over 8%. For context, that equates to about a $13.50 surcharge per month for the average homeowner or renter. However, some relief could be around the corner for Chicagoans. Local electricity delivery charges are projected to go down next year. Unfortunately for our downstate neighbors, prices are expected to go up in the interim. Ameren, Illinois, warned its customers in central and southern parts of the state that they could see drastically high electric bills again this summer. Gasoline. Gas prices are continuing to squeeze drivers at the pump. The cost per gallon of regular unleaded gasoline jumped another 42 cents per month over month to $4.26. Locally, prices were even higher, shooting up 14% since March to $4.45 a gallon, according to EIA data. The disruption of oil production and distribution in the Middle East has sent gas prices climbing stateside. And with peace talks at a standstill, initial data shows higher costs lingering into May. As of Thursday, the national average was $4.53 per gallon of regular unleaded, according to AAA. And this week, Chicago's prices clocked in above $5 a gallon, rates not seen in the city for nearly 4 years. On Monday, the president proposed suspending the federal gas tax, but that doesn't necessarily mean such a move is certain. A nationwide gas tax suspension would require an act of Congress. Across the country, prices are 33% higher than they were when President Joe Biden left the White House. Natural gas. Despite surging oil, diesel, and gasoline costs amid the ongoing war, national gas prices in the U.S. are actually declining. The cost of piped utility gas, or natural gas, fell again in April, dropping by 1 cent per therm. Lower prices are a product of low seasonal demand and historic domestic production. According to EIA forecast, U.S. natural gas production will reach record highs this year. This, along with increased storage levels, is expected to help meet demand and reduce the risk of price volatility, per the agency's short-term energy outlook released Tuesday. Yet, on average, Americans are paying 8% more to heat their homes, ovens, and stovetops than when Trump assumed power. Prices now sit at $1.68 per therm. And China's to buy more beef poultry from U.S. farmers. China's agreed to ramp up trade for U.S. agricultural products such as beef and poultry, buying at an annualized rate of $17 billion per year for 2026 and at that level for 27 and 28, the White House announced Sunday, 2 days after President Donald Trump returned from a high-stakes summit in Beijing, where he sought to ease the impact on American farmers from the trade war he launched last year. China would restore market access for U.S. beef and resume imports of poultry from U.S. states determined by the U.S. Department of Agriculture to be free of the bird flu, the White House said. The deals are on top of China's soybean purchase commitments last year. The agreement offers some hope to American farmers harmed by the trade war as they saw a major export market for soybeans and other products dry up. Farmers also are feeling new pressure from Trump administration policies. The war that the U.S. and Israel launched against Iran has curtailed shipping through the Strait of Hormuz, a vital trade corridor that has restricted global fertilizer supplies and sent those prices soaring. There was no immediate confirmation of the terms from Beijing. China's Minister of Commerce on Saturday said the two sides would, quote, resolve or make substantial progress toward resolving certain non-tariff barriers and market access issues, end quote, regarding agriculture goods. Data from the U.S. Department of Agriculture show China's imports of U.S. agricultural goods peaked in 2022 with $38 billion, but fell to $8 billion in 2025. These figures include nearly $18 billion in soybean purchases in 2022 and $3 billion in 2025. And the Supreme Court on Monday rejected appeals from pharmaceutical companies that object to negotiating Medicare drug prices with the federal government. The justices did not comment in leaving in place rulings from the Federal Appeals Court in Philadelphia that dismissed the drug manufacturers' claims. The negotiation program was created as part of the 2022 Inflation Reduction Act, which capped years of debate over whether the federal government should be allowed to haggle directly with pharmaceutical companies over the prices of drugs and Medicare. The law required the government to negotiate prices for certain high-cost drugs in the federal insurance program for older adults on an annual basis, with the first deals going into effect in 2026. And with that, I am going to conclude my readings from the news and the business section of today's Chicago Tribunes after reading from the obituaries from our local newspapers. Please stay tuned if you're listening to our rebroadcast of this at 6 this evening with readings from the rebroadcast of this morning's Quad City Times reading. And if you're listening live in the morning, it will be followed by readings from the features and the sports section of today's Chicago Tribune. We hope everyone has a very pleasant day, and we thank you for listening to APRIS.
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